0: Park at 2200 West Bender Road in Glendale. The festival will have vendors, food, live music, festivities, and so on. I do not have the program for it, but it sounds like nice. And then there's also a photo walk. There's a photo walk. It's on Friday, June 19th. Runs through June 19th, rather. So I assume that it's happening right now. But as photographers of all skill levels are welcome to join, gaining visuals in a walkthrough, a festival, snap memory photos. 10 photographers will be selected to capture photos during Juneteenth-related festivities at Summerfest on June 18th and receive special access. The festival and parade participants should meet the Peace Park and meet at the Peace Park and Garden at 464 West Locust from 9 to 1 June 19th. The event lasts for 2 hours. Feel free to bring personal cameras, phone, or film. Register and find more information at, I guess, what was the name of it? Gaining Visuals. And they didn't give me a phone number. That's not so cool.
1: Wow. Yeah. I got one more. Okay. Hope. Registration is open September the 29th to October the 2nd is the event. Journey to the Light Ministries is excited to announce the date of our next Hope Retreat. Mm-hmm. This is an all-expense-paid retreat at Camp American Legion, located in Lake Tomahawk, Wisconsin. This is a time of fellowship and education for Wisconsin veterans and service members, with a focus on the five pillars of life: social, financial, physical, mental, and spiritual. 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
0: The Democratic Socialists of America, they're coming up, they're fighting to eliminate We Energies, and I'm with them on that, okay? But they have it says, please join us on a hearing Wednesday, June 24th from 8:30 to 12. And what it is that they're going to be in this hearing with We Energies. And they're also going to be dealing with this data center, because I saw it on the agenda. And the thing to do is to, let me see, did they do it too? I don't have a phone number. Jesus. Check the, hold on. Nope, didn't send a phone number with it. So we got a little bit of a problem. Go to your Democratic Socialists of America and look on their website, because I for sure did not get a phone number with that. And I'm sorry, tell my audience I'm sorry. But I think we should invest in that, because We Energies has done us a lot of damage. And if we can replace them with the people's, you know, services or whatever, we'd be a lot healthier, because they're going to look out for all the things that normally will kill you, that energy, We Energies handed to us. All right, now.
1: And I just got one last one.
0: Okay.
1: Summerfest Military and First Responder Appreciation Day. That is Saturday, June the 27th, 12 p.m. to 6 p.m. Mm. They all get into Summerfest free.
0: Okay. Okay. Mm. Well, you know something? We were talking earlier about Juneteenth and where it should be living. Mm-hmm. And, you know, I personally have a problem with it living at Summerfest.
2: Absolutely.
0: At night, because it becomes something material and commercial. And the thing I keep looking at is that we don't need a bigger venue. We got plenty of streets.
2: It's not a bigger venue. It's a venue to feed into the fear of older individuals that say, I don't want to be around all these children, instead of them taking their responsibility, mm-hmm, and say, I'm going to make sure that these young people was guided right.
0: Yeah.
2: They're saying, they ain't my children. I don't got nothing to do with them. Oh. They'll kill you.
0: So are they referring to
2: having you think
0: violence?
2: You won't get killed at
0: Summerfest?
2: Are they
0: talking about violence?
2: When I'm I think that they're talking, when I talk to these individuals, mm-hmm, or when I hear the complaints, and when you see the manufacturing of the police department and others pushing, mm-hmm, to remove, because that's something that is I've talked about over and over again, mm-hmm, is how they try to remove the people off the streets.
0: At
2: Summerfest, they never send the police through,
0: right,
2: and move people.
0: That's right.
2: Because
0: no,
2: if you did that,
0: don't.
2: Them drunk white people will whoop the police butt.
1: Well,
2: and
1: they
2: if you
1: lose
2: think I'm lying,
1: too.
2: You try it, and they will lose business, but they will take the police and run a line in Northcott.

0: It's mopeds in an empty lot. What insurance? What ride are they? I'm finding out they're not even allowing. They're not even doing insurance. How are they having big wheel races for adults? And how are they having dodgeball? All these type of things that would get young people to be active, they have it for the white side of town without having the legal ramification. A skateboard park.
1: I know.
0: You know, all these things that create harm or can create harm and liability, it can happen for white events. But for Northcott, they scared, oh, we're going to be sued. Oh, this is going to happen to
1: us. You know what? Well, some of the
2: has a big difference as far as liability and coverage.
1: But some, a lot of that,
0: they're
1: too.
0: Not covering. Wait, that's what minute. I'm saying. They're not getting insurance. They're just allowing people to do these things.
1: Wait a minute.
0: Because I'm asking them, I asked, who's the organizer of this?
1: Yeah, who's facilitating?
0: This piece. Who's your insurance provider? If you get hurt skateboarding. Dodgeball. I'm saying right here on Center Street, Center Street Days.
1: Yeah.
0: On Burleigh, on Locust Street Days, on North Avenue on the east side. All of those events have activities for grown adults, I mean childhood adults, and we don't have
2: teenager.
0: Any activity. I'm saying adults playing
1: young adults. You know, just for presenting.
0: Playing volleyball.
1: I've always had to get insurance for events, no matter where I've been on any of the community.
0: I got that, but I've asked.
1: You need insurance.
0: I just want to say, but if you're going to be attacked, they're not being attacked.
2: Hey, guys, we got one more person I forgot to mention. Milwaukee Public Library Reentry Summit. The MPL Reentry Summit connects justice-impacted individuals with their families or friends with the community. This is July the 18th, 10 to 2 a.m., and they list a slew of resources here from housing, employment, child care, even health care. So,
1: We'll announce that again.
2: We got
1: there's
2: time.
1: One more thing that has to happen. On the 27th, there is a debate at North Division.
2: But you
1: need to get in contact with Walnut Way or whatever it is, because we've been announcing it, so you can attend. And I think it's the morning hours. I think I took that out of my folder.
2: Yeah, I think it is in the morning.
1: Yes, but you need to get in contact with Walnut Way and let them know that you're going to be there, because this is important. And that whole piece of a process of elimination is probably going to happen there. Once you start hearing people ideas for the city, you'll probably hear it, and you'll make start narrowing it down.
0: Talking about for the state.
1: No, this is for the government. You know, governor's job.
0: Yeah, the state governor. Yeah. You said the city.
1: Yes. Yeah.
0: Gotcha.
1: That's going to be all interesting. Mm-hmm. And I think that we need to use that ear. We need to use that ear. And then the people that if there's anybody up for the council or anything else, we need to start really taking a look at finding people that have the courage to stand up for our needs.
0: But we're lacking the organization. We think we got to go after people. This is a whole clown show joke. That is so many people. Mm-hmm. Instead of people saying, hey, you have a better chance of winning, I'm going to support your team. Mm-hmm. And when you win, I get a job.
1: Right.
0: And then if I don't like what you're doing, I could then say I had experience because I was in this campaign and I see I can do it better. Or you can like it and go into some other areas in government to make some changes. Mm-hmm. This whole thing is a joke. It's a joke to have so many people running during a time that people claiming that the Republicans got an idiot in office, but y'all got a dozen people running, knowing that it's going to split the vote when you have how many Republicans running?
1: I think it's one or two.
0: Yes. So you have a handful that's running. You got all the Democrats going to be splitting their vote of these knuckleheads, and I'm saying they knuckleheads because they refuse to work together.
2: What gets me is how now they're able to talk about the issues. How are you able to speak
0: together?
2: I agree with that. But my thing is, if you are so knowledgeable about the existing issues and you've been in office, why haven't you been addressing those and vocalizing these issues before this point?
0: That's right.
2: If you're such an activist for the people, where has your voice been? been all this time?
0: What I was about

0: To say after your, what I was about to say after your announcement, every time I hear these organizations be talking about we got resources, I'm saying F y'all, because when people actually have something people want, it be lines around the block.
1: Mm-hmm.
0: When
1: mm-hmm.
0: FEMA came and they just said, we just need your name, a little bit of information, and they was giving out checks and really gave out checks, mm-hmm. it was lines around the block. Mm-hmm. So if you really have resources, it would show, because you will have so many people running you down.
1: Mm-hmm.
0: You
1: mm-hmm.
0: faking.
1: Mm-hmm.
0: You advertising something. You don't have the organizational skills to really let people know that this is something valuable to them.
1: Mm-hmm. Mm-hmm. Well,
0: so you just putting it out there saying, we got resources. No, you don't. Well, because you will have a line. Every time I've seen lines is when they make it so easy for people to get access
2: right.
0: to something they need.
2: Right.
0: If you say it's free food, free book bags, right. free whatever,
2: right.
0: it's going to be packed.
2: Yes.
0: So then you do what? You get rules now that you got to put, you got to fill out something, and you got to stay for the whole boring jack event,
2: right,
0: and then get the book bag of free stuff afterwards.
2: Yeah. Mm-hmm.
0: You know, they got all these scams
2: mm-hmm.
0: around. So if you don't have people coming, that's on you. And that's why I'm speaking to y'all. If you have a problem with getting people, that's something with you. It's not something wrong with the people, because you're the person that's supposed to be organizing, putting flyers together, doing promotions and all of this stuff,
2: right,
0: and accessing money.
1: But you know, a lot of that to me.
2: A lot
1: me
2: of times they just
1: when,
2: be getting that information so they can just
0: filter money to themselves.
2: Exactly.
1: But some, you know,
0: and say, well, we had it, they just didn't come.
2: Or that, or you pretend that they did, and since they got your contact, all the information.
1: Well, you know, a lot of it's window dressing. Because I remember when, you know, even back to school days had some substance. Because you had people that was coming on with it. I know when we were coming up, our back to school days did not have stuff like backpacks and stuff like that. We got copies of Malcolm, and we got copies of speeches from Martin Luther King.
2: Mm-hmm.
1: We got a whole bunch of stuff. But then you had a different group of people that were facilitating, you know, people that were conscious, and it was during our movement period.
2: And
1: we're
2: uplifting.
1: Were handing out knowledge.
0: Mm-hmm. That's right. And people right. wanted to. Even though we say, oh, people don't want to hear that, they don't want to hear it from you,
1: because mm-hmm.
0: you don't have knowledge. I found nobody that didn't want to hear what a brother was said or something.
1: Right,
0: said,
1: we were glued.
0: That really care mm-hmm. about the person they're speaking to.
2: Right.
0: People mm-hmm. can tell you just talk and you ain't really about nothing. Another example of where you see a large population, you don't have to do a whole bunch of advertisement, is on attendance day at MPS.
1: Mm-hmm. On the third week of Thursday.
0: They be giving out pizza and
1: yep,
0: gifts.
1: That's
0: and
1: right.
0: So those parents say, child, you're going to make sure you get there
1: on
0: so you
1: that
0: can
1: day.
0: Get the gifts. And the, because when you actually are doing something that people want, people are going to come.
2: Yeah,
1: but,
2: they come.
1: But that's for the count.
2: Yeah,
0: I know.
1: See, I used to be administrator. That is for the count.
0: But what I'm saying, it doesn't matter what it is.
1: Yeah, I know.
0: People come.
2: They know what to do to pull you in.
1: You That's right.
2: If they
0: educate,
2: really want you.
0: Because they want you. And mm-hmm. I'm saying, when you really don't want somebody, you'll say, we got all these resources. And they really not. They're hurdles that prevent people from getting true access.
2: Right, right.
1: You know,
2: and even though they may have actually received funding for it.
0: Yeah.
1: Yeah.
2: But you're right. They put hurdles so you don't actually
0: you
2: get
0: gotta
2: it.
0: You got to be at the meeting and mm-hmm. all of this stuff.
1: Well, there's something I'm going to send out right now. We're gonna get Ramona well.
2: Mm-hmm.
1: Hey, Ramona, I hope you're feeling better.
0: Be well.
1: Yeah,
2: be well,
1: we
2: Ramona.
1: We're doing to her, right? But anyways, yeah, she was a little bit under the weather. But
0: You started with speaking with Juneteenth, and
1: right.
0: I agree we need to get that, because that's coming up this week, and we'll be speaking to the aftermath.
1: Uh-huh.
2: I'm excited, everybody. This is my first year. I'm in the parade.
1: But you know, I hope that it's a situation where, oh, you in the parade. We're going to go and shake her tree. But, you know, really, really, I think that they always do give you, you know, a good overview of what Juneteenth is about.
2: Yeah, it does.
1: But
2: they do.
1: It, you know, it's jovial for us, but on the other hand, it's very, very sad, because that's stolen labor that they had for that whole year or whatever.
0: It's not just stolen labor, but something I say that we really need to think about.
1: Right.
0: Is that enslaved African people was not dumb.
1: No.
2: No.
0: They've been living with these slavers, knowing what these slavers in Galveston, Texas is about.
1: Right.
0: They knew that Galveston, Texas slavers lost.
1: Mm-hmm.
0: So what the hell are you celebrating? Because you, if they would have won, they would have been so happy. They would have been making them apple pies and lemonade, having enslaved people have all type of ticker tape parades and celebration to Galveston Southern slavers.
1: They do. Believe it or not, if you go down to Texas during Juneteenth, it's
0: I'm not talking about.
1: Wait, let me just say this. It's celebrated right now differently than here. It's in people's homes. You know, there are communities that go around from one to the other. It's almost like when people get ready for the Mardi Gras. They say it's just a parade, but it's not.
0: That's correct.
1: A whole process.
0: Cultural.
1: And in Texas, it's a whole process.
0: And what I'm
1: it goes
0: saying
1: for
0: is
1: a couple weeks.
0: And
1: it goes
0: really
1: for a day.
0: But I'm taking
1: all those festivities.
2: I'm going to look that up.
1: Yeah.
2: I didn't realize that.
1: Yeah.
0: What's my person from the Twilight Zone? The host. Yeah, I wanted to go back in time to think about the time period. The president gave emancipation, saying that everybody was free. That was in states of rebellion, and the states that wasn't rebellion can have enslaved Africans. So how is that emancipated?
1: Well, freedom was never free.
0: But I'm saying, how did Lincoln be the great emancipator if he supported the enslavement of African people, but nobody that was against him? If you was down with him, you can have enslaved people. If you wasn't, then you can't. That's a strategy. It was illegal because it was just an executive order in which the president, being the executor over the military, can inform the military what to do with enslaved people, which they called as contraband, which is basically property.
1: Right.
0: That they can confiscate the property of the slavers within the rebellious South.
2: So what are you saying?
0: So what I'm saying is, what are we really thinking about emancipation when Congress made a decision 2 years later.
2: I think the beauty of Juneteenth is that we made it our own.
0: Oh, I got to the beauty.
2: We made it our own. I mean, even with this example of Juneteenth for the youth, the lock-in, you know, we're making it our own. And that's the beauty of it. And what I would love is that we're not consulting gatekeepers on how it should be done.
0: What about Bader?
2: What about Bader?
0: That's the gatekeeper. Because they telling you, you have to be right there in the middle of the parade route so you can see they building in the background. That's what a gatekeeper is where they gate is their building and their structure. So I'm telling you, they are gatekeeping, but it is a beauty because we're beautiful as a people. So anytime you start getting tens of thousands of us together, it's going to be beauty. So that's what I said. I wasn't speaking of the beauty, but I'm saying anytime you get 10,000, 20,000 black people together, you're going to absolutely see beauty and working together. You're going to see camaraderie. You're going to see all of those positive things.
2: Well,
0: organizers.
2: I'm sure Bader didn't come up with we locked in MKE Juneteenth.
1: I think what Deborah was saying is that you take a situation that is the overall happening may not have been positive.
0: Oh yeah,
1: but
0: we
1: to take that
0: stuff all
1: take
0: the time.
1: That take that situation and you make it work for us.
2: Exactly.
1: And you know, I think that's what that's
0: and
1: about. But I understand what you're saying too.
0: Nigga,
1: I understand both
0: that's
1: of y'all.
0: What we that's what we done with the etymology of the word nigga is that we taken that without understanding the true history that it wasn't negative and then it became negative because white people seen it as negative and then a certain population of us started using it. And saying even whatever you say is negative is something we need to take on. And I understand that is a tool. And we talked about France Fanon. It's a tool of the oppressed.
1: We wear the mask.
0: Is wearing a mask that we take on these characteristics of the oppressor. But at the same time, when we take that on, we take it on and then we decorate it in our flavor. So when I just went to a wonderful program about African-American women hair, African women hair, and they talked about something that I didn't even never think about is how the head wraps were enforced.
1: Right, because
0: they didn't want
1: women's hair to be shown.
0: To be shown, and one of the things I had to point out to the group is that it had nothing to do with black women. It had something to do with white men.
1: No, it had to do with white women. They were making you close it up.
0: No, white men would say that these black women is bewitching me. That's why I'm having sex, raping them.
1: Yeah.
0: And so white women, in their jealousy, supported that notion. But it was a white man issue where enslaved African women used to have to cover their, wrap their hair. And so those that was free, it wasn't just for enslaved Africans, it was Africans in general. So even free African women within the colonies had to wrap their hair.
1: Well, there's a whole,
0: but they added their own implements and designs.
1: A whole history on that, because even the Russians, they got to the place, you know, those where the Moors had their hair up.
2: Mm-hmm.
1: And when they, all through Europe, and our hair stands up naturally.
0: What I'm saying, if you,
1: it's a history.
0: The history is different when you create an artistic style for your own community and culture through self-determination, and when white men say these African enslaved women is keep bewitching me, that's why I'm having sex with them, I'm raping them, and then you making a rule requiring that all African women, including the slave women, have to wear something, is totally different, and it's messed up our ability to go into our traditional styles and connect our hair to nature, etc., by covering up stuff the same way they do in Arab countries where women have to cover up because the men, the Arab men, can't control themselves.
2: But the black, woman today isn't having that issue.
0: I understand today. I'm going back because, you know, the spelling bee just happened a couple of weeks ago where everybody was looking at the playoffs.
2: I was watching the spelling bee. Gary and
0: What's the origin of the, of it? So I'm looking at the origin of where people wore clothes to form a function, usually with weather or something of that nature.
1: Mm-hmm.
0: And if weather wasn't the issue, you was butt naked, male or female.
2: Mm-hmm.
0: And then when weather became an issue, then you might put on clothes in the Sahara Desert because it turns out that we have layers of clothes that allows you to weep,
1: take off,
0: sweat,
1: come down the hills,
0: and allow a little bit of air. So that serves a purpose. I ain't talking about the hijab and other stuff that people try to give rationales for. That's their particular religious beliefs. But I'm saying historically, that's what happened, is that the men can control themselves.
1: Yeah.
0: And they begin attacking the women. And so they had to create a system to where we're going to put something on the women instead of doing what you just mentioned. What is the source? The source is not putting something on women. It's something to get the men to behave right and respect those wombs that they came out of.
2: It all boils down to eating that apple.
0: Yeah, and not knowing the stories of those other people. That was that when Cain killed Abel, what was the other people? See, they don't talk about the other people had to be seated by who? A black woman. That if he's supposed to go to other parts of the world and it was supposed to be this Cain and Abel, he killed his brother, then where the other kids come from?
1: Yeah.
0: That come from other women. So I'm saying that it come from that tree of knowing good and evil.
1: Well, this is what we're gonna do.
2: Eating that apple.
1: This is what we're gonna do. We'll be back next Wednesday. We will find out what the aftermath of Juneteenth was. What happened? What went down? How did it go? Joy.
2: Yes,
1: yeah, we're gonna check it out. But the other thing is that we make some of these events. I'm gonna try to. How to say? I had a broke foot, broke finger, broke mind, honey. So I'm gonna try to. To get to some of these events, it's just I need to eyeball it because I ain't been out in so long.
2: A lot of events.
1: Yeah.
0: And don't forget about the event of fighting for your property tax assessment for all of you people that objected. It is help out here. You need to seek it. You need to read the manual, as I said, chapter 5 first. But don't give up the fight. The Board of Review is understanding. I just was at a hearing where they understanding that the assessors ain't doing right.
1: Okay.
2: About dang time.
1: Hey, Ashe.
2: Ashe. Thank you.

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2: Welcome to Ability MKE Now. My name is Sue Roscoff. Ability MKE Now is where we are dedicated to inclusion, connection, community, bringing people together and being relevant to everybody. That is what we do here. We bring people with disabilities and people who don't have a disability together, enjoying life here in the Milwaukee area. We all have our own experience with disability, whether it's our own, with people we know, or with people we encounter in our everyday lives. We all have different and unique abilities, and that is what we celebrate. Here at Ability MKE Now, we celebrate the ability in all of us. And my co-host is not able to join us tonight. A big shout out to Michael Martin Hummel. You know him. He is a writer, speaker, and podcaster, and he is dedicated to bridging that gap between the disabled and able-bodied communities. And Michael, if you're listening, we say a big hello, send you lots of love, and look forward to you being back with us next week. But we do have a wonderful guest tonight. I am so excited for this conversation. Lori Cleverly is the founder of Clever Adventures, which is a travel agency dedicated to creating personalized, stress-free travel experiences for families, couples, and groups. With a passion for helping others to explore the world, Lori specializes in curating memorable vacations tailored to each client's unique needs, preferences, and lifestyle. As a mom of three neurodivergent boys and a caregiver to aging parents, Lori brings a deep level of understanding, empathy, and expertise to planning travel for families with diverse needs. She has firsthand experience navigating food allergies, sensory sensitivities, and accessibility considerations, making her an invaluable resource for travelers who want to feel confident and supported every step of the way. And through her podcast, Clever Adventures Podcast, Lori connects with business owners, experts, and travelers to share insights, stories, and practical tips while showing how thoughtful travel planning can transform a trip into a meaningful experience. So whether it's a Caribbean getaway, a luxury escape, or a multi-generational adventure, Lori is committed to helping her clients travel smarter, easier, and with confidence. Lori, I am so excited you're here joining us today. How are you?
3: I am fabulous. How are you?
2: Doing great. So give us a little more of your, and this is wonderful. They gave a great glimpse into what you do, but you have a big backstory here in how you came to this place of being the travel, I want to say coordinator. You get to bring people on adventures. So tell us a little more of how this all came together.
3: So I originally was a high school PE and health teacher for multiple years, and I had wanted to, I was just kind of getting fed up with the education system. And that's a whole different topic, but God has a sense of humor where my husband ended up getting a job that made $20,000 more than the two of us combined. And I was pregnant with our third son. And so I was like, perfect, I'm done. I don't want to. And through some of our just adventures in life. I've done a few different things, and my husband's like, I think you would be really good at project management. So what I did was I did like a free, like a course on Coursera, just a simple project management. And so I was looking for it, and I was like, I, with my kids, having three kids on the spectrum, I need remote part-time. That does not exist. So when, you know, because I was the main caretaker for our kids, I have been the biggest advocate for our kids, and we have sacrificed in the sense that they go to specialized schools and we make the sacrifice of driving them to those schools. And we have seen significant improvements and results that say, okay, it is worth it. And so to conform with those time constraints, I needed something and I ended up finding travel. And I'm like, well, I don't, I love learning. I love learning. I love figuring things out. It's a puzzle, right? There's a problem, there's a project, right? So our project is the trip. Well, you have budget constraints, you have time constraints, you have, you know, location constraints. What's all of that? And so when I was learning the travel systems, because when you be in the travel world, how you book on one airline is a little bit different than what you book on another airline, or how does this hotel company book for versus this hotel company? So same thing on the travel agent side. How do I learn these systems? And I'm like, well, what do I want to do? I don't know. Well, what if it, like, where would my family want to go? I don't know. Well, hey, let's do this. And what if it was my family that was going, right? Or what if it was for? And so that's kind of how I fell into that disability, because I'm like, well, how is my family going to travel? If I don't know how my family can travel, then how am I supposed to help everybody else? And learning and realizing that there's more resources and more awareness and more acceptance around neurodivergence and autism and all of those things. But I really wanted to make sure that it's like, okay, I want to know the good, the bad, the ugly, the amazing. I want to know it all. So I talk to my business development managers for different companies, destinations, all of these things. So I say, how do you handle, I ask about how do you handle sensory? How do you handle disability? How do you handle food allergies? Like, how do you do all of these things? And they say, oh, we have a concierge for the kitchen staff, or we have one hotel brand has a specific autism concierge. So, like, there are resources out there, but we have to basically know what we're doing, right? So, I wanted my family to say, well, if I wanted to go to Mexico, what do I need to do to be able to go? And that's how I basically fell into it. So I've had people tell me our hotel is not a good fit for sensory. If you have a sensory, that is not good. And it's like, if you want a relaxing getaway, you don't go to a party hotel, right? And vice versa. Like, if you want to have a very calm, serene, you probably aren't going to go to the Strip in Vegas. You're probably going to want like a beach or mountains, a cabin, something more remote, right? So it's kind of like that, where it's, I want to know what their challenge is, because I can make it where somebody's in their corner, somebody is there to do all the research for them. And when I do the research, yes, it helps that family or those individuals, but if I have somebody else that wants to go there, that knowledge is already in there, and we can start from there. So it's what research for me, and why I kind of like specializing in disability, or those with visible and invisible disabilities. It is because I want to learn all about the world, and I will do all of the research that I need to for different destinations. And there are people that I know that will help me with certain destinations, or I have contacts that will help me with things. So there's nothing too big or too far, because essentially you can still travel the world. It's just going to look a little different than everybody else.
2: And I think that piece Right there is huge that people who are thinking that, travel's too hard. I can't do that. I have a wheelchair. I have a whatever their situation is, because I personally know people who have completely sworn off travel because of difficulties they've had in the past. So having somebody like you in your corner, oh, what a game changer to be able to, first of all, you've been around the block with the questions that need to be asked. You know a lot of the questions that need to be asked that somebody that if this is their first time going down that road, they're not even going to think about, oh yeah, that's an important thing to know. Like you're saying, are you going somewhere quiet? Are you going somewhere party? What's your plan? You already are able to ask some of those questions and then know how to move it forward. And oh my gosh, just game changer for so many families.
3: Yeah, well, and I know other people in the travel industry that are doing what I'm doing because I'm in the travel industry, but the more I reach out to other people, there isn't a lot of people like me. And I can tell people, look, I walk the walk, I can talk the talk because I live it every single day. I live it. So I know what you're going through. You have a physical disability. And the thing is a physical disability doesn't have to be permanent. It could be you had surgery, you had a procedure done, you had an accident. It could be short-term disability where you're like, hey, I'm in this walking boot. Okay, I need a scooter. Or hey, you're still physically able, but maybe you're going to be on a cruise and you're not moving the best, but you want to still be able to do everything. Okay, well, let's get you a motorized scooter for the cruise ship. So you can still walk or you can still do everything, but you're not exhausting yourself with all of those steps, just going to and from like the meals, right? So there's lots of different options. If you have medical needs, like you need a wheelchair, you need a hospital bed, you need oxygen, you need you need medical supplies to live and to, because that's what you use at home. I have ways of getting you the things that you need so you can still travel.
2: Wow.
3: So there really is, your own mind is literally the only thing that's keeping you back, and your budget.
2: Amazing. And oh man, music to the ears of many, I'm quite sure, because it's scary when you don't know where to start and you have this thought of, I want to be able to spend time somewhere else. I want, because everybody likes just to get away, right? And that when you already have all the things that you're dealing with on a daily basis, and to try to figure out, how do I fit that in? How do I even begin? Now there's a way to begin.
3: Yeah.
2: You exist. You are able to put that together. And honestly, I love that your company is Clever Adventures, that it follows after your name. That is
3: I've done a
2: absolutely
3: lot of I've
2: beautiful.
3: done a lot of wordplay with that one. I was like, all right, let's do this.
2: Awesomeness. So, what is your favorite part of all the pieces that you do? What is it that keeps you going? What do you love most about what you do?
3: There's two things. I have learned since coming into the travel industry, because August will be 4 years. So since coming into the travel industry, I have learned about resources that I never knew existed. And I have learned about things that are changing and how they're changing and how it's impacting the travel world and those things where I am seeing things change from year to year and month to month. And to
2: Wow.
3: see that change in how people are saying we need an accessible world and we need things that are more inclusive for those individuals. And yes, they're not going to be able to climb Everest. Shoot, I don't even want to climb Everest, but if somebody wants to go see Antarctica and they have challenges, okay, they're going to have a team with them that is going to go because they're going to have the friends that are being like, yeah, let's go, let's go, let's all go, and we'll help you. Right. So one in four people have a disability in the US. So, like, we don't know what somebody has. And I want people to be like, well, do you have a friend that would want to go with you that maybe needs a little extra help? Or do you have someone that would possibly like to go on this trip with you and that you think might not be able to outside, obviously physically be able to, or those types of things. And so I think that is really what it is. But my love language is acts of service. So if I can do something for somebody else that they can't do for themselves, or I can allow them to be in two places at once, because you are a very busy woman and your husband. And so you guys are in like five places at once. But it's like, if you still want to say, hey, we're taking time off, like you want to do a graduation trip, by all means, okay, you can still do everything that you're doing, but you're still getting a trip planned. You're still doing everything else. And so it just allows you to be, you're delegating the responsibilities. You still are in control of everything, of every decision. It's not, oh, I'm going to do just, oh, you're just going to stay here, here, and here. No, it's here's, you get options. You get options for the hotels. You get options for the flights. If you want to do your own flights, by all means, that's fine. I just need the information. Do you want to get, and travel can be as hands-on or as hands-off as you want it. If you want a ride from your front door on your vacation all the way back to your front door, I can make that happen. If you're like, I just want to know where to, I need places, I need the flights figured out, the places to stay, give me some activities, and I'll figure out the rest. Okay. So it's what are you wanting to be in control of? What do you know what you want to do? Do you know what is out there to do? Or are you like, hey, give us a variety of things. So it literally is, are you an adventure person that you want to go mountain biking or ATVing or horseback riding or zip line? Like, do you want that adventure where there's more physical need? You want to go whitewater rafting? By all means. It's what you're passionate about. And it is my responsibility to make sure that those individuals that want to do those things have the resources to say, hey, let's do that. And not everything is accessible. So it's my responsibility to make sure that I find the things, the activities that are accessible that meet those requirements.
2: Oh, I love it. So, with all the places you've looked at, has there been any that have surprised you with how accessible they are? Is there any particular locations? I'm just thinking, even like within the United States versus going outside of the States, if that's a thing or.
3: I would say cruise ships probably would be one thing that you wouldn't think. I have a supplier that only works with travel agents, and they like if you they're in 280 ports around the world. So if you are like, hey, I want a wheelchair or a motorized scooter or all the way up to 500 pounds. So it goes off of your height and weight. Says what you need. If you need a full motorized with the joystick, right or left hand, doesn't matter. They can do that. And they have the resources where if you're in Australia and you need that, okay, then it will be waiting for you in your stateroom when you arrive on the ship. Vers and
2: How?
3: then you leave it there and you go on about your way. And they come and pick it up. So it's literally, it's like, oh, here's this extra thing. It's like, oh, I've got this nice blanket or this nice towel to use while I'm here. Okay. And then you just leave it there. And then you don't have to worry about it. You don't have to worry about the laundry. You don't have to worry about cleaning up. You don't have to do anything. It's just, oh, here it is. All right. See you later. You clean up the mess, right? I would love that.
2: That sounds amazing. Really, that is so good. And that's, I think, the kind of things that until somebody tells you that's a possibility, you don't even know, because we don't know what we don't know, right? So that is exciting to hear that that is available, that kind of assistance, of openness, availability is truly, it's out there and very doable. Oh.
3: Yeah, and it's a lot of it is I've met a lot of people in the autism community that are like, we just don't travel. It's too hard. It's impossible. And I get that. And having food allergies, I have a child that has an EpiPen for soy and for oats, and Do you know how many things have soy in
2: Oh my
3: them?
2: goodness.
3: Like,
2: Yes.
3: it is a thickener. It is in chocolate. It is in, like, it is in so many things. Or it's pro or things are processed on the same machinery. Like, you wouldn't think this, but it was in finger paint that they got at the Dollar Tree, and it
2: Oh
3: absorbed
2: my
3: into my
2: gosh.
3: son's skin, and we had to give him the EpiPen because it absorbs through his skin, right? You don't think that that's going to be in that. And so it's just like, all right, if there's no ingredients, we just don't use it because it's not worth it, worth the risk. So
2: Right.
3: when I have those level of things, and when I have to travel, I need a kitchen. So do I need it? We don't have any mobility struggles. Trust me, my kids are fast enough for that thankfully we don't have that struggle. But like, so we can stay in like the Airbnbs and the VRBOs and things like that. And I have access to more than you guys, even than the general population even realizes, because they only work with travel agents. So like, there are resources out there that you think, oh yeah, I know about all the suppliers out there. I don't even know about all the suppliers out there, and I'm finding out new ones all the time. But I know where to get, I know where to look. And you know, it's like, hey, you want to go to San Diego? Okay. Where do you want to stay? You want to be on the beach? Okay, you're gonna pay for the beach, but you know, what are you doing? I have one of my best friends, she got married, and she was they were going on their honeymoon to Hawaii. And I'm like, you're gonna like this hotel. You're gonna like this hotel. Got him right on Waikiki Beach. And she's like, it was amazing. Thank you. So I do my due diligence. I'm not gonna, you know, if you want the rundown motel, by all means, I can put you there. But, you know, I can work with just about any budget except for free.
2: Oh, yeah, I know everybody's like, that wouldn't that be nice, right?
3: I know, right? We had
2: That'd
3: free vacations.
2: be
3: Yeah. You might be
2: a game
3: free, but
2: changer.
3: you're not going anywhere.
2: Oh gosh. That's the staycation, I think. Well, now I want to ask you about your podcast as well. So you have a podcast that you
3: Yes.
2: go ahead and tell us a bit about that.
3: Yeah. So I just highlight different business owners, and I get to learn about their business and what they're doing, and you know, how they are impacting the world. And then we get to talk about places they've been, places they want to go, what trips have they been on, you know, versus, you know, where do they want to go? Do they have trips planned? And, you know, there's usually little travel nuggets in there as well of, you know, they get to ask me a question. So it's like, well, what question, you know, what question do you have for me? You can throw anything at me. So you know, it's, oh, how does this work, or how does that work, or what would you do for this? And so we just talk a little bit about travel, and I like to have a variety of different people. And sometimes I had a lady on that she'll be next Thursday, where she is a health coach for loves the special the caregivers and family members, parents of kids on the spectrum or with neurodiversity, because you burn out. So, I have all walks of life. I've had IT people, I've had, you know, improv, health, wellness, book publishers, business coaches. So there's nothing, you know, I make it an accessible podcast where everybody can be on, and we just make it work, even when my kids are out for school right now.
2: I love it. And that's beautiful because really with having travel as part of that, travel is something that applies to everybody in some ways, some way, shape, or form. And you know, like you said, it may look different for everyone depending on what their needs are, but it's possible to participate in travel. And
3: Yeah.
2: so I do have to ask, do you have a favorite destination that where you've been that you'd love to go back to?
3: So the farthest I've been is Australia. I would love to go back. I went with a people-to-people organization back when I was in middle school. And so we spent 3 weeks, and we only went along the eastern coast, and I would love to go back. And I've met people there, and I would love to go see them. Personally, my favorite is where my grandparents had property and then my parents bought it, and it's in Montana. It's in the Bitterroot Valley. It's technically in Corvallis, Montana, but it's in ha right next to Hamilton, which is where they film Yellowstone.
2: Oh, how beautiful. Oh my
3: So
2: gosh.
3: that I love it there. It's very calm, it's very peaceful. I love hearing all the sounds. So that's my personal favorite, but I'm probably more of a mountains girl than the beach. I don't have any problems with going to the beach, but I love the view of the mountains, and so that's probably where you would find me. But I still want to travel the world. I tell people I want to take my kids to Antarctica, but my youngest is 6, and we're probably going to have to wait until he's 18 to 20 before we go. So it might not be on a time, it might not be, oh, that's as soon as you can go, but it's make it a time frame that works for the family or the individuals that want to go. So we'll see.
2: Excellent. And Antarctica is one of those places I didn't realize was, do I want to say popular to go to? I'm not sure how pop. I actually have a friend who went a couple years ago, and when he said, he's like, yeah, well, I'm taking a trip to Antarctica. My head spun a little, like, wait, where? I didn't know that was a thing. And I'm hearing it more and more now.
3: And there's different companies. So if you want more of the adventure, there's some that are adventure luxury. If you want more luxury versus, if you want to go just through Patagonia, like there are different things, and I have different suppliers for different things. So it's what are you, do you want, it's just what you want, do you want to have possibly run into kids, or do you want adults only? Okay, well, let's do this one. So it's really, there's endless possibilities in the travel world. And so it's what limitations are you putting on yourself, or what limitations are you saying that you have? But there is, you can go to all 7 continents and see the world, and it just takes one trip at a time.
2: Absolutely love it. Now, do you have with the folks that you're helping with their travel, is there a certain age range? Is it are the I keep thinking like retirees, are they getting out and traveling more? Is it more the families that when the kids are young, or is it just a big wide mix?
3: It literally is the age of anyone, because you've got the multi-generational families, you've got the people that are empty nesters, you've got people, hey, I just retired, or we're going to travel more. They're trying to slow things down or whatever. And so it's really a huge gambit, because I think especially in the disability world, you really have everything, like it you don't know what's going to be around or what's going to be created. So having accessible things and creating those memories. My oldest, after we lost our son, was like, I want to go back to the beach. Okay, we'll work on it, buddy. And so we can go back to the beach, because one, he loved it, but that was the last like trip that we went with his brother. So there are the world is open to possibilities. And the other thing is we need advocacy. So if you're going someplace and there's not the accessibility, we need to know about those things so we can make those changes. And I really want everyone to be able to see the world, because you're creating memories. You're creating those core memories. And what is the last memory you're going to remember? What are the you're going to remember the big things. You're going to remember those big trips. And if I can have the smallest implication of helping someone go on that trip, if it's, hey, I need help planning versus, hey, I can't, like, I don't know where to start, that's where I'm here. If you need, I just need to know about when you want to go. If you want to go, oh, I can go any time of the year. That doesn't tell me. Do you want to go? Like, what time of year do you want to go?
2: Excellent. Well, this again, this is Lori Cleverly with Clever Adventures. 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She is definitely out there and able to do all the things to make travel possible for everybody. So, Lori, for all of us here with Ability MKE Now and with River West Radio, as always, we thank you.
3: Absolutely.
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0: 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Welcome to the show. It's Wednesday at 8 p.m. It's 2026. We're not taking no ish. And I'm strong and lean, and I'm bringing the heat like a summer beach. I go 30 rounds, 30 for 30 for 30 for 30 on SoundCloud. And if you want to know, this is the show. Cornucopia. Twinkle, twinkle. Cornucopia.
1: Let it shine.
0: Cornucopia.
1: Twinkle, twinkle.
0: Cornucopia.
1: Let it shine.
0: Well, all right. Stunting like your daddy. Let's make sure we do that. This is the week of Father's Day. So we've got to give props to all fathers out there, and especially the women too, who are raising their children as mother and father. But really, we want to give props to the men. God bless you all so much for being there for your children. And that is a great thing. Now this week, one of the things we're going to talk about, and we can't forget about making our person of the week. This week is our guest here tonight, Mr. Blake Marlowe. Welcome to the show, Blake.
2: Thank you very much. I like that introduction. It's a fight night intro.
0: For sure. Well, thank you very much for coming. You are very much in step with my Great Minds. I've been doing a series on Great Minds. I'm sure you've heard some of our shows, and you very much fit in with that. One of the things that I want to talk about with you tonight, because you've been a great asset to your community, actually to your country, because you've been around the United States doing great and wonderful things for youth and for other people. And you are in education. You are big on education. And you have actually quite a fabulous resume of many things that you've done in Wisconsin, California, Texas, Michigan, and other places. So I want to say thank you very much for all that you do, because you're very committed and devoted, and you definitely deserve to be our person of the week. Yay!
2: Thank you very much. I appreciate that.
0: Yeah. So I wanted to talk to you about your role in education, because you are very active in trying to make a big, huge difference, and just being there for the youth and for people in general. But I have some very big ideas, or maybe big ideas is not the word, but I have some very passionate thoughts about the education system for our youth. And so I wanted to talk to you about that tonight. One of the things that, see, because you are so progressive, you're not only progressive, but you're, you know, futuristic. You're definitely trying to do things in a new way. And we are really in an age right now to where things are so changing. You know, like we can look back maybe 20 years from, or 20 years ago, and things have changed a lot. But just in the last 10 years till now, it's been even, you know, like probably double, triple, or quadruple of changes. And technology has made a way for that. So we are advancing as people and as a world in major, major ways. And so, of course, I think because of that, you know, our education system has to also keep up with that. What do you think?
2: Yeah, well, I guess first let me maybe give some background on myself, a little bit of context on where I'm coming from. So,
0: great.
2: I started my career in education as a teacher in Milwaukee. I was at Milwaukee Hamilton for 3 years as a high school social studies teacher. I like to describe myself as a very average teacher. I very much enjoyed being in the classroom, but I think it wasn't necessarily my calling. And so I moved down to Texas. I've been down in that area. That's where I'm based currently.
0: Okay.
2: I'm up here visiting family. I'm very glad to be back and beating the Texas heat, but I've been down there for about 7 years now.
0: Okay.
2: And in the time that I've been in Texas, I went back to school for my master's, and I'm now doing a PhD program focused on education policy. So after I left the classroom, I realized I still wanted to do things related to education, working with students, and hopefully making their lives better, as you mentioned. And so I'm currently working on a PhD in education policy, which I'm hoping to use to kind of work in forming, crafting, advocating for legislation that I think will hopefully improve public schools for all students.
0: Excellent. Okay, great. So in saying that, let's talk about the education system right now for youth, because basically you work with you work absolutely in the public realm of public education. I have a couple of thoughts about it, and I think a lot of other people do. In Milwaukee, we recently had an addendum or an agenda, which I voted yes for to have my tax dollars, to pay more tax dollars for our students to be able to have more art and music in school, which I think is very valuable. And I know you do, too, because you benefited greatly from both, and you were very accelerated in both. And I think that's very important for the creative mind. Mm-hmm. I mean, right? In order for people to be intellectual, they must, I think, be very creative and develop that part of their mind in order to be balanced, right?
2: Yeah. Yeah, absolutely.
0: And I think because of all this technologically advancement, we need to be more progressive in what we're teaching on the public level. So, for example, I think that, of course, to incorporate more physical activities, sports, and different types of sports, newer kind of sports, rather than just the same old, where, you know, there's all of this money going for basketball and football and baseball. You know, we should explore other kind of sports. I know soccer's big, FIFA's big, you're a FIFA fan. Mm-hmm. But there should be, there's so many other kinds of things, and people, you know, kids playing chess, you know, stuff like that should be also, there should be more of that, and more of that actually in the summertime for the kids, but also music and the curriculum. Let's get to their curriculum, because I remember people would say, you know, they need to teach more about credit. I agree with that. Credit, morals, and ethics. I think we are missing out on morals and ethics. And if we could teach that in the classroom, that would be such a great benefit to our society and to encourage people to be that way.
2: Yeah.
0: Because sometimes I think in our world, especially with media, it seems to me that there's, you know, people are looking to the wrong things. If we're being honest, if we look at billboards and we look at media, there's a lot of negative out there for people to latch onto in order to look up to, in order to emulate. Mm-hmm. And so if we're teaching things that are, you know, let's be honest, let's have morals, let's have integrity, let's do things in an honest manner and work hard. And maybe not so much work hard, but work smarter, and don't be afraid of working hard. And sometimes you might have to start working hard, and then maybe you get a little bit easier with the things, but just incorporating things in the classroom that are better for communities and the psyche, the mental psyche.
2: Yeah, yeah. I think you hit on a really interesting point, a very important point, but also a controversial one, I think, with regards to curriculum and especially the teaching of moral and ethics. I'm no education historian, so I can't really speak to the longer history of how morals and ethics have been communicated in a public school context. But as far as recent history, I think when we're talking about morals and ethics in the curriculum, there's kind of this sub-conversation of whose morals, whose ethics. And I think that that's been a big point of contention and, you know, what we might call, you know, the broader culture wars, which has really expressed itself very strongly through education. I think you can see that in efforts to kind of control what books can be accessed in school libraries.
0: Yeah.
2: Now, that's not necessarily just focused on moral and ethics, but those do usually have some type of moral or ethical argument attached to them, whether
0: yes.
2: or not you agree with

0: where do you see yourself in terms of your relationship to your community? Do you see yourself as part of the community? And I think having kind of a set of expectations of how people conduct themselves, of what is, you know, good, bad, right, wrong, is important for a well-functioning society. But I also think that it's difficult to ask for, you know, students to kind of have a uniform set of morals and standards, also be critical thinkers, and then also kind of respect the home space. Because once you start teaching morals and ethics, you're going to be stepping on some parents' toes in some way, shape, or form. And so I think we have those separate spheres and tensions really kind of playing out in real time as we try and figure out, okay, what is the role of schools in kind of conveying those morals and ethics, and then what are the specific morals and ethics we should be teaching? That's been a huge issue in Texas currently as far as how the curriculum is structured. But I think you bring up an excellent, excellent point about expanding beyond just those foundational skills or academic skills.
1: Well, I'm glad you said to critical think, because I also believe, too, it's very important, I believe, that all of our youth in school are always encouraged to think for themselves, to not necessarily rely upon some like, oh, well, I need to ask my teacher, even though that's a very good point, ask your teacher. But also that the teacher would say, look, research. And show us how to research, how to fact check. And yeah, you're right. I think that it's true. You have some people, I know, as having, I'm still a parent, but my children are grown, but having been a parent, it's difficult, that teacher-parent thing sometimes. And yeah, you know, you're right. People are very sensitive sometimes about what their kids are learning on that type of level. And so, yeah. But what about the credit class? Do you think a credit class would be, do you think that's something that would, we could easily get, sneak in there, like, you know, a class on finances, you know, kind of like they do home ec, maybe making like finances and credit something that's a basic, a learning class, like kind of like a home ec class would be.
0: Yeah, yeah, no, 100%. And I think that the moral and ethics component could absolutely and should be included in schools. I don't want to sound like a negative Nancy, but I just think that you really, you know, you spoke to a very hot button issue in education, education research, education practice. So definitely worth discussing and kind of exploring further. The credit one, I love that idea. I think a lot of schools attempt to do that to varying degrees. And then I think to varying degrees of success. I remember when I was teaching here in Milwaukee, I taught an economics class, and half was focused on, or half of the semester was, or half of the school year, excuse me, one semester was focused on just kind of economic theory, kind of general concepts in economics.
1: Okay.
0: And then the second half was focused entirely on personal finance.
1: Oh, okay.
0: And, yeah, and so I think some students got a lot out of that. But I know that it's not necessarily a very strong focus, and it doesn't always, I think, connect with students the practical applications. And I think that's where maybe the role of continuing learning really comes into play, where, you know, if you're in that class as a 16, 17-year-old, you may be, you know, still a couple of years away from your first credit card, or, you know, several years away from even considering taking out your first loan that's, you know, not maybe a student loan for college. And so I think having maybe adult classes, like, you know, the district does a great job of providing like community classes that are relatively accessible and cheap through the recreation department.
1: Oh, the rec center, yes, they are really good.
0: So I think offering more resources like that so that students, once they leave the school and are kind of out there in the world, they still have kind of a touch point to return to where they can get that assistance and kind of those practical life skills. Although I do think it very much has a place in the classroom, in schools. Unfortunately, sometimes the tested curriculum, because a lot of schools are oriented towards, you know, what's going to be on the test, and generally, you know,
1: oh yes, correct,
0: how do you write a check, which that's a bad example since checks are kind of going out of fashion, but
1: right.
0: But that's not going to be tested on the state test. And so some of that more practically, what we might think is kind of like day-to-day useful curriculum, sometimes gets pushed to the wayside.
1: Great. I think also, you know, the rec center, it's a great resource. It's even for older people like me. I remember I took ballet, I took belly dance classes, and I had a great time, and you always encouraged me to get involved and take some more classes. And I think

0: that's what's great about our Milwaukee Public Schools. And do they have something like that there in Texas where there's something available to people to take different types of courses on all kinds of different subjects? I mean, people can learn about gardening or dancing or singing or many different types of things. There's all kinds of classes. So, yeah, so be aware, everyone, that in Milwaukee, to look under Milwaukee, what would it be, Milwaukee County Rec Center?
1: I believe so. I just saw the mailer that they send out every summer. And by the way, I would also mention, they do have things like that in Texas, but I believe that okay. in Milwaukee, it's really well promoted.
0: Oh, good.
1: Because I feel like just visiting over the summer, I still run into those pamphlets showing all the rec department activities and events. So they promote it really well up here.
0: Yeah, it's a really great thing to do. A lot of the local neighborhood schools have them, so you can walk to your local neighborhood school. Many times, too, as I recall, I haven't taken those classes in a while, but certain schools have more of them than others. But it's a really great activity. By the way, when you were growing up, one of the things that you took advantage of that was a great opportunity in summertime was anytime there was free lunches, and they had like reading classes and they had tennis classes. And that's a great opportunity, by the way, for you parents out there. Can you speak to that a little bit?
1: Yeah, sure. I'm not. Well, yes, I did take advantage there as a kid. I was definitely someone who would return to school for summer school every once in a while, but definitely the free lunches. It was a great time to just like go get a snack, see some friends. And I think, yeah, definitely some fond memories. And I think it's a really important resource over the summer, especially, you know, with families. You think about the child care that's lost with school being out of session. And then also that's one meal that is potentially right provided by the school that you're missing throughout the day. So having schools open during the summer is really can be I don't want to overstate it, but I think a lifeline for some communities.
0: Absolutely.
1: And relieving some of that pressure. And
0: yes.
1: Both, you know, just giving the parents a little break and then giving the kids a nice time to gather, have a meal, and then be on their way. So it was very much I fond memories associated with that, and I think it's a really, really good program.
0: Yes, and you were actually able to go on a trip, actually, with the governor of Wisconsin. Well, when you traveled to Washington, D.C., and you attended the leadership camp, you were thankfully and very much blessed to attend that leadership camp at the Arthur Ashe tennis camp a couple years or rather when you were a teenager. So there's many opportunities for young people, and also, like you said, it's a great way for parents, especially parents who may be struggling financially, single parents. So I would encourage all single parents to absolutely get involved with as much as you can that the community has provided for kids to be able to learn excuse me, and participate in sports and other activities that is provided. And that is really a great thing for any child. Any time a child has opportunities for more people to pour into them, for them to learn more experiences, it's better for them. The Boys and Girls Club, we're going to incorporate this into this too, because you were actually able to be a part of the Big Brothers Big Sisters program. And so for those men and women that volunteer and are Big Brothers and Big Sisters for kids who don't have both parents in their lives, or maybe who do, I'm not sure if there's a qualification for that, but it's a great opportunity for kids to be able to learn and experience more of life and be poured into and build their self-esteem and their knowledge in life. And so as a parent, and especially because this is Father's Day and we're showcasing here our Man of the Week, Mr. Blake Marlowe, these are some of the things that he benefited from, which is, I believe, why he is such a great asset to our community and is doing such such great things and continuing on the dreams and aspirations of those before him who want him to succeed in life. And so we want to say thank you for all that you're doing in your community. And by the way, happy Father's Day to you, because you are a father, and how does that feel?
1: Yes, my little one is just over a year now, so new to the fatherhood game, but enjoying it, all of the late nights and the early mornings, and through all the stress, it's been a lot of joy. So I've been loving it so far. And thankfully, I have a very, very good partner. My wife is a rock, and so that makes it a lot easier, because I think it'd be, it's tough. It's tough. So shout out to anyone who is doing it alone. You're a superhero, because it is something else.
0: Right, for sure. And you also, thank God, have a really beautiful extended family, and that's so helpful. One of the things I think I want all young people to understand and know is that it's very important, and that's another thing I'd love to for kids to learn in school, the importance of having proper friendships and being discerning of people, because we live in a very complicated world of a lot of things that are going on. It seems to me that people are trying to finagle sometimes their way as best they can in the world, and on one hand we can understand it because some people are, you know, having some tragedies around them, and sometimes their response to those tragedies or traumas are not so positive. So, but we want people to understand and know, which is why I think those morals and ethics are so important. And like you said, it's a tricky subject, but if we can encourage kids and everyone, actually, because sometimes it takes a while. Some of us, you know, I can speak for myself here, you know, life is a process, maturity is, and growth is a process, and sometimes it takes longer for other people than others, and I can attest to that in my life. But the more we are encouraged and the more we are listening to great words and ways of which to deal with things and how to function and understand things and deal with things, then the better we get at it. So for kids to know, or people to know, that no matter what you've been through, whatever they've been through, they can understand and know that, yes, you don't have to finagle or sneak or lie or, you know, cheat. You can get by being honest. And I would love to have classes that would encourage kids to do that, so that they wouldn't think, well, you know, because I don't know if you've heard this, but I just now thought about it as I'm speaking here. You know, some people say, well, I'm not going to, you know, flip McDonald's burgers and stuff like that. I'm going to go out here and do this, that, and the other. Well, but, you know, it may be a shortcut in terms of momentarily come up, but it's in the long run, it's not actually worth it. And thankfully, they pay more a minimum wage now, and people do get a pretty good check by working at McDonald's or flipping burgers, whatever you want to call it. And then if you put some time in and you prove yourself as a trustworthy, honest person, and you make a name for yourself, it's going to be easier for a person to move on to the next position because they have a good review. Now, we live in a complicated world. It's not always that way. Sometimes you're going to run into some, you know, terrible things on the job. We have people that don't have morals and ethics, and, you know, and I've experienced this where, you know, they are, you know, try to attack you and downplay you and get you fired and all kinds of things, but you have to still maintain your integrity in the midst of it, because I do believe that you, if as long as you do that, you will make it out. Not only will you make it out having gone through like a terrible fire, but you've been refined like gold and pressured like a diamond. But now your opportunities are more because you've proven who you are, and you haven't, you know, you haven't slipped to the other side. You stayed in your lane, and not only that, you didn't give up. And so, and I think that there's always going to be a reward, whether it be from people who are watching that have the power to give you a position that you might want to get into, but definitely the divine will see this. God recognizes it.
1: Gotcha. Yeah. And I think there's a lot to be said for that, because I know you are someone who I've seen you kind of, you know, start at the bottom and then really build yourself up, and you're really in an incredible place now. And you spoke to some of my experiences where I definitely wouldn't say I started from the bottom, but, you know, things weren't always easy coming
0: right
1: up. And you spoke to some of the very, you know, I was very fortunate to have a lot of opportunities given to me that a lot of my peers did not have access to. But kind of turning back to education for a second, because I think you bring up a really interesting point, this idea of kind of, you know, the classic, like, you know, get in there, get a job, work your way up, you know, go through it, build yourself, and you've done that. And I think to some degree, I've done that. Still growing, still have work to do. But I do think that when it comes to how people kind of conduct themselves in school, there are some that kind of reject that. And I want to kind of give two examples to kind of speak to that.
0: I'm glad you're doing that. Yes, yeah. Please do.
1: Yeah. So, and I know we have limited time, so I'll try and make it quick. But let me kind of start with my experience as a teacher, and then kind of some a piece of research that I read recently. So when I was teaching, I would often feel very frustrated because I would have some students who just seemed like they did not care, like school was the furthest thing from their mind. I would give them assignments from like, yo, I'm here to help you, support you. Just do the assignment. You'll get the grade. You can move on. This is good for you. And so it's kind of like, you know, it felt like how I feel sometimes trying to feed food to my daughter, where I'm like, this is good for you. Take it. And then she's just like pushing it away, like, you know, give me more bananas or something like that. So I had a lot of those moments, and it was just like frustrating because I'm like, oh, why are you self-sabotaging in this way?
0: Right.
1: And I read this article recently, a research article. Now, this is a study that was done in 1981 by I'm going to get the first name wrong, so I'm just going to say last name is Anion. They were big in the education space, but looking at it through kind of a critical lens, which means kind of looking at power dynamics.
0: Okay.
1: And so they looked at four different schools in New Jersey. Five different schools, but in like four kind of income brackets.
0: Oh, okay.
1: Yeah, so they looked at like working class, middle class, affluent, and then like super affluent. That's how they broke it out.
0: Okay.
1: Now, in the working class school, they saw a lot of what was my experience, where like the kids seemed to have like this oppositional relationship with the teacher. Now, I don't want to overstate it. Most of my kids I had a really good relationship with. But there were a few who were certainly, it just seemed like it made their, like they just came to school to fight.
0: Fight, sure, right.
1: And I was like, why? So reading this, I was like, oh, there's a lot of, like, I see a lot of connection here between the students in this working class school. Kids in the middle class school, they were like, you know, in line, doing their thing. You know, like, yes, I'm going to go to college, blah, blah, blah, participating. And I think that that's a stereotype of a lot of, right, suburban schools. And then, you know, cream of the crop schools in MPS. But the author made this argument that these kids who are coming from this working class background, they see their parents doing that grind, right? They see them working super hard. And they see other people who work maybe even just as hard, work just as hard as their parents, but make way more. And it seems like that's just how the system works. And so working in that, and so I think a rejection of kind of that school, they didn't necessarily see it as like self-sabotage. It was more so that I reject this system. Like, I'm not going to play this game.
0: Absolutely.
1: Because why grind to end up, you know,
0: absolutely
1: closer, just slightly above where I am now, when all these other people kind of start off way ahead of me.
0: We're going to get into this more next week on WXRW 104.1 FM Milwaukee. This has been Cornucopia, and this is a conversation we're going to have. This has been great. Thank you, Blake Marlowe, our man of the week. Good night, everyone.
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You know, like, sometimes you just gotta stop caring about, like, what everybody else think and just live your life, you know? Look, if you ain't failed a couple times, you ain't ready for this. I don't crumble under pressure, I go heavy with this. Driving straight to the hole, I don't need no assist. If all I got is one shot, you know I

0: 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That was Erica Mason, Do It Anyway. Great way to start this show today for some motivational music, some inspirational music to speak to your soul, to speak to your essence, your soul. Do it anyway. Think about it. Think about it. Talk about it. Talk about it. Then do it. Do it. Take action. Take some action. We're going to be talking about that today. We're going to be talking about all kinds of action, right? We're going to be talking about some manifestation. We got return of K-Man. Hold on. Let me bring you up here. Hey, hey. What's up? What's up? What's up? Check in. Check in. Check in.
1: Ready?
0: Ready.
1: What's the word? What's the word, y'all? Back.
0: He's back. Man, when you get initiated on YRU Radio, it's contagious. You just got to come back. You got to come back, man. Yeah. We got another returning veteran here. Let me bring your mics up. What's up, Mir?
2: Peace to all the guys and goddesses of Planet Kai. Sending none but positivity and asking for none but positivity back. Peace, reflection.
0: Good, yeah. And they must have found some food on Center Street because there's suddenly a spread here. So I'm enjoying my tea. And you guys, you know, just when you talk, speak into the mic. But when you eat, get away from the mic, bro. Because I can hear that crunching chicken from all the way over here. And I'm hungry.
1: Y'all, I got a salad. That's all I'm going to say.
0: That's all good. Man, what a day. What a day of abundance it has been today. I mean, abundant rain fall for sure. I mean, the crops, the plants, the flowers, the trees, they all needed it. It's been hot. I know the farmers are happy. We're getting some rain out here. It's going to be a great day in the garden, the day after some rain, for sure. Today, I kind of counted myself out from the outdoor work that I was, you know, that I'm engaged in right now, building fences, helping out, digging holes, setting posts, putting new pickets up, all that good stuff, that hard labor, smashing concrete, that fun stuff. But you can't do it in the rain, really. So today was just kind of one of those days where I was going to be at home and buzzing around at home and picking up on the many projects that I got going on over there until something called me out of the house and I started running errands. I was on a little money mission, I'm not going to lie. I had to do something. And then Pops called me and he said, "Can you come by?" So I went to the garden. I didn't even hesitate. I was in the area. I just popped over. And lo and behold, there's the fire chief and Lauren, the brother Lauren, and Jace was there. And I forgot the fireman recruiter guy, Roger, or I forgot Rocky or whatever his name is, but he was pretty awesome. You know, and it was just an incredible space. It was an incredible scene. And there was food there for me. A lot of good food, a lot of fruit, a lot of fresh fruit and mint water, mint that we just harvested from the beds, infused in the water right there for us to drink on. And, you know, just, I don't know. Pops told me to count my blessings, and I really literally can spend the next 15 minutes doing that, but I'm not going to. I'm just going to say it's been an abundant, amazing, incredible day.
1: Amen.
0: Amen. I'm happy to be here with you two guys for sure.
1: Yes.
0: Yeah. Hey, so I'm gonna put you on the spot, K-Man, because one of the last text messages I was looking at our thread, and from last week's show, I wrote Joe Dispenza.
1: Joe Dispenza.
0: Yeah, I'd just be like giving you random words. Like, I think the week before that, I sent you Ayurveda.
1: Yeah.
0: You know, because you never know. Sometimes they click. I just be casting lines sometimes. Sometimes it clicks, and then you do your own research and blah, blah, blah. But when you were breaking down your own technique of manifestation to me in the car before Mir came in, I'm just like, okay, you basically sound like Joe Dispenza. Tell me about feeling the feelings associated with your visual, right? Your goal, your manifestation.
1: Okay.
0: Okay?
1: All right. So basically, I'm gonna give a rundown basically on what we talked about in the car, y'all, you know, because y'all wasn't there. But we got on the topic of manifestation, and specifically we were talking about the method of manifestation. And for me, I talked about how my manifestation is less of a mind thing and more of a body thing, a nervous system thing, right? So when I think about what I want to manifest or what I want to embody or attract or
0: give an example, yeah,
1: whatever,
0: give you a tangible example for us.
1: So basically a car, let's say housing, whatever, right? I would think about how do I feel when I gain that thing. So for example, housing, when I achieve the type of house that I want, or simply just moving out, period, I feel calm. I feel kind of jittery, but not in a nervous way, not in a run around way, but like in a warm way, a fuzzy way. So when we were talking about how that comes into manifestation, it helps me because instead of visualizing what I want to attract into my life, I feel it. And so while I'm in the present moment, or even when I just wake up, that's the benefit of knowing the feeling of it inside your body. Your body remembers it.
0: Mm-hmm.
1: You can recall it.
0: Mm-hmm.
1: And when you do that, your body is already there. Your physical just haven't like reflected what your internal has. But your physical is always going to end up reflecting what's on your internal, right? Because that's what you output. So yeah, that's really what we was talking about. Talking about the feeling of manifestation and less of, you know, the thought aspect of it.
0: So Amir, you could jump in too if you have questions for him, because like so did you just kind of like come up with this during your own meditation practice, or is this something that you learned about from, say, a Joe Dispenza or somebody else, maybe in your family or lineage or whatever?
1: So actually I heard about that technique online, I'm not gonna lie, but something that I do when I learn techniques like that, or things that correlate into philosophy or psychology, period, I sit with it, mm-hmm. you know, and I do my mm-hmm. own thinking on it. So I think with that thing specifically, mm-hmm. I think I meditated on it.
0: Mm-hmm.
1: And since it was a while ago, you know, I can't really recall exactly what I did, but I remember meditating on it, really just sitting with the feeling. And one time when I actually imagined how I would feel when attracting that thing, I actually visualized it. Like, I'm not talking just like something that you bring up. Mm-hmm. Like, mm-hmm. I was actually there on some stuff.
0: Mm.
1: So when I did that, the feeling that came after the meditation was almost like peace. It was like profound clarity. So that alone told me that that's something that aligned yeah. with me and something that
0: yeah.
1: I wanted to keep into my future and things of that nature.
0: Let me just piggyback off that for a minute, because my meditation this morning, I got up at 5 o'clock and I wanted to snooze, but I didn't, because I've been trying to do this and get back on track since the retreat. And I didn't realize that I was bitten by a tick and was given Lyme disease. Oh, and wow. That may in fact have been a large part why integration after this 10-day retreat has been so difficult for me, because my body is like going on a major battle internally. So I was wondering, like, all right, why am I losing it? Why can't I sit for meditate? Why can't I sit for an hour? Why can't I sit for 2 hours? Why is this not, this body scan not working? Like, what's going on? But you know, I'm on recovery now. Like, I'm medication and all kinds of good, healthy stuff mm-hmm. to supplement that. But this morning, the meditation at 5 was exactly this. And I had emotion. I had named the place and the activity and where I wanted to be and what I wanted to be doing mm-hmm. right in my meditation. And the feelings I had written down prior, but I had already, you know, I already know what kind of feelings are associated with that. So I was doing my best to harness those feelings and really let them reverberate inside me and let them kind of take over.
1: Mm-hmm.
0: However, they're people go through hardships. Mm-hmm. You know what I'm saying? People are going through their own hardships, and they can be, you know, they can look like anything, right? So when you are sitting with yourself in silence and stillness, the mind wants to play the hardship over and over. Like they want to roll around in the memory of this, or yeah. roll around mm-hmm. in the argument of that, or anything roll around distract, in the worry of this. Yeah. Yeah. So you really, like for me this morning, it was a mixture of, okay, euphoric feelings. I'm loving this feeling. I'm in it. I'm on the beach. I'm doing this thing that I love to do. Mm-hmm. There's people with me. Like there's abundance, right? But then at the same time, I'm battling. My mind is bringing me back into this negative emotion, okay, negative so battle.
2: My advice.
0: Jump in there. So it was a mixed bag. This morning. I didn't feel 100% when I got out of it, but honestly, I was still happy I practiced it though.
2: Right, definitely. It's always important to practice it. Mic check 1-2. I can't.
0: Yeah, check in, Mir. Check in.
2: Mic check 1-2.
0: We hear you loud and clear.
2: Okay. But yeah, I was gonna say honestly, sometimes meditation is just about, you know, not naming anything, but just basically just going with the flow. Mm. You know what I mean? Instead of thinking, where should I be or how should I go?
0: Mm-hmm.
2: I think what I do all the time naturally is I just sit in the present moment and I try not to think about anything.
0: Mm-hmm.
2: And I just watch me lead into my spirit, you know, and that's all it's about, just healing the inner child. Then once you heal the inner child, then you heal the spirit.
3: Yeah.
2: And you know, everything is controlled by the spirit. Once a car drives away, or if anything, if a car is just driving or speeding, it's a spirit driving that spirit.
3: Yeah.
2: I mean, it's a spirit driving that vehicle, you know, not just the touch, the vessel.
0: Mm-hmm.
2: You know, that's why I try to just stay in the present moment of the mind and just go, just seek. You know what I mean? Connect deeper and deeper and deeper to the universe all around me, and then once I come back to this to this realm, I be feeling so like loving and so much serenity, so much harmony all around me. So
0: that's why you keep coming back here, man, because the spirit just flows here in this space.
2: Exactly. I don't just like, that's the thing, like time isn't real. Let's start there. Peace, God. But time isn't real. Let's start there. So once you realize time isn't real, then you just literally just go with the flow of wherever you're flowing to.
1: God pops in the building.
0: Pops is in the building. Welcome to Why Are You. Welcome back to Why Are You. I know the last time I mentioned this podcast to you, Pops, I had brought up an archived episode that I have not dug out yet. I need to do that, because that was a legendary hour in this very space right here. I know it was summertime. I know I had Arthur Clements, Lil Art. I know he was in there with us. Who else was in the cypher? We had a whole cypher of kids just freestyling in the circle, just like the good old days. And Pops was in here, and he didn't know what he was getting into. He thought he was getting interviewed. He came in here, and he ended up just dropping some bars and getting into it, man. I don't even know. It was great. It was musical. It was beautiful. It was moving. So I'm going to find that. I'm going to dig that out the archives, and I'm going to listen to it for my own enjoyment, but then also share with you. But welcome. Welcome to Why Are You Radio. Let me, since it's been so long, let's ask you the question, why are you?
4: Why am I?
0: Yeah.
4: Why are you? Well, that's an interesting question, because I am love, and I've grown to be love because I am available. I am here. I am still here based on everything that I've been through. Why am I? Did I change it? Why are you? Why
0: you got
4: am
0: it.
4: I? Because I am are two of the most powerful words in the universe. When you say I am, the universe has to react. And so why I am is to help others exist in the best way possible. So doing a lot of work on me. But I was enjoying you all as I was riding here. Me and the Uber driver were enjoying the podcast.
2: Oh, wow.
4: So I would love for you all to continue your conversation on manifestation, because that was just really huge versus me coming in and changing
0: gears.
4: Yeah.
0: You ain't changing nothing. You're jumping right in here.
4: I manifest as well. I mean, I'd meditate for that reason, but I don't want to do all of the talking. It just became intergenerational, didn't it?
1: Yeah. Hey, you've been using intergenerational for the past month. Bro. That's deep.
0: That word?
1: Yeah.
0: Has he?
1: Yeah, it's been around for a month now. And it's deep every time it get brung up.
0: Okay.
2: Well, back to what I was saying about the manifestation. So,
0: let's go.
2: So I've been meditating for basically about 3 years now, and at the 3 year mark I hit a journey and I realized that I was a master manifester. So this is my advice for manifestation.
0: You had a numerologist point this out to you.
2: Can't forget that. I went to a numerologist and him and her.
0: Okay.
2: They basically told me that I'm a master manifester. So I can literally, we all share this power, but we can literally you can literally put something on your phone,
0: yeah,
2: and whatever you want. And you look at it every single rising you look at it, it's eventually going to be there. You're going to bring it to life.
0: Isn't that cool when somebody points out something to you about the spiritual version of you, the unseen version of you? Because we know, we see ourselves in the mirror. We walk in our bodies every day. Yeah. You know what I'm saying? We give grace and gratitude to the vessel that we live in. But then when somebody says, you know what, actually, your spiritual side is just as awesome as the physical side of you.
2: It was actually amazing. It was actually kind of surprising. I understood it, but it was clarity. I could say that.
0: Yeah,
2: you know, it made me move different in life. But basically, let me get to the point. I'm sorry.
0: Okay.
2: Y'all.
0: Okay.
2: Long story short, to really perfect something, you want to get a piece of paper, and you want to write down whatever you think and whatever you want. You write it down, and it's many different methods, but one of the famous methods that the world is now waking up to is the 3-6-9 method. 3 goes into 6 and 6 goes into 9. And if you write something 3 times in the risings, then write it 3 times in the afternoon, then and 3 times or 6 times in the afternoon, so on and so forth, you get it. But long story short, basically writing down what you want and actually reading it off a piece of paper, it's a whole different type of, it becomes magic at that point. Natural.
0: Some people even get down to it and it's like it's got to be blue ink.
2: No. See. Once people come across knowledge, they get to tampering with it and twisting it and turning it. But the true natural intent of it all is about your intent.
0: You are
2: believing in something. We are gods. We are literally God experiences. We are literally God experiencing ourselves through a vessel. When we are sharing the same spirit, but once you branch away from the spirit of the Most High, the Divine Most High, not the just masculine. It's also divine. Also,
1: yeah.
2: We're nothing without our grandmas, our mothers. We come through the portal of them, so they are the original gods that walk this earth today. The women, the black, not even the black, each and every woman in general, any goddess in general, if she can bring life into this planet, to this realm, she is a god. Or she could be a witch. She could use her power for negative. It's good and bad to everything. Yeah. So be aware, guys.
0: Yeah. You know, Father's Day is up this weekend, but shout out to Mom. I love you, Mom.
2: Oh, yeah. Yeah, Father's Day here, but our Father's was here.
0: We're going to talk about Father's Day when we get
2: our Father's came through our Mom, and, you know, they are the ones that go through that divine wisdom.
1: So I did want to comment on what you guys said when you was in your meditation earlier this morning.
0: Sure.
1: Kind of like what he said, there's a negative to everything. And like he also said, just flow with it.
2: Yeah.
1: Right?
2: The flow.
1: Negative thoughts, negative things, period, is something that like we always going to have to deal with. Because like it got to be balanced. Right? But the thing is, when it comes to your thoughts and stuff like that, sometimes you got to realize that thought, whatever energy you're feeling, sometimes it's not you.
0: Woo.
1: Even if it was a thought, it's not you. Mm-hmm. It's just something that's passing through.
2: These are facts.
1: Right? Because if...
2: Can I pitch on? Oh, I'm sorry.
1: A thought becomes... A thought gains control when you give energy to it and stuff like that. Right? So when you just let things flow instead of like forcing it, trying to find a fix or trying to force it away, you teach yourself, you teach your body, you teach your mind that it's okay to have that. It's normal. There's no need to fight it.
0: Yeah.
1: Right? We've been conditioned to thinking that negative is always something that's bad, but this is something that I'm finna cook with this. I'm finna drop a
0: you
1: bar.
0: You are cooking right
1: really
0: now.
1: Here, really
0: I'm
1: here.
0: Loving it. I'm eating it up.
1: Sometimes a negative thing is just a thing to catapult you to something greater. Literally.
2: These are facts.
1: Amen. Right?
2: Ashe.
1: But like, when things leave your life, when things seem bad, that's usually when things are cooking up. Mm. Right? And you could see it in a lot of sayings that said today, right? You got people that say, if you don't got haters, then you're not doing nothing right. Like, you could see it reflect in a lot of things today. But it's really something that holds weight to it. Really just think about that. But
0: yeah, man. Yeah. This is just such an amazing platform. I love this space, man. Thank you, River West Radio. Thank you, Zav. Because the energy in here is outstanding. Thank you for being here again, okay, man.
1: And Amir. Thank you for inviting me.
2: That was a very, very uplifting sentence, how what you said. I like how you put that like that. That's perfect.
1: Thank you.
2: As I was going to say, though, to pitch in, though, like what you said, that's very correct. Like I said, originally, we are all one, no matter race, color, gender, race, anything, like we are all one. So I said that to say we share the same mind, literally. Like, I'm literally looking at reflections of myself through myself, if that makes sense. I don't want to lose, but like, God, what I'm saying is God lives within the spirit, within our soul lives many lifetimes. Our soul is what keeps moving on.
1: Yeah,
2: but the vessel is what holds the spirit, so that's how you can be able to read who's what and what's not through their vessel of how their spirit is controlled.
0: Yeah,
2: so like you said, that to pitch on with that, that was perfect what you said. I appreciate you for saying that. But like I said, we all share the same consciousness, which is a mind. It never stops moving. It never stops thinking. So that's what 369 is. It's just circles, circles, circles, circles, circles, circles that goes in a pattern. And eventually it just keep become infinity circles. That's what everything is. That's what we standing on right now. Just moving circles. Everything is moving. We may seem still, but everything is moving. Perfect. Yeah, our bad thoughts, and then sometimes we may get bad thoughts, and that's not our thoughts. That's that was so key. That
1: the collective conscious.
2: It's not even our thoughts. It's the people's thoughts that we around, that we driving past.
0: 100%. 100%. How are you moving over there?
4: Man, I'm moving with you all. Let me do a proper introduction to Andre Lee Ellis. I'm the founder and executive director of CAGE Community Agricultural Growing Experiences. We're a community garden located right in the heart of Milwaukee, next to Firehouse 5 at 1313 West Reservoir. Every day where they're growing food, and it's the young men mainly in the community that grow the food and take care of the garden that is distributed free to anybody that comes or want to contribute. I want to just lend a little bit to the conversation, because you guys are confirmation. Earlier today I was with Brother Marty, and I gave him an exercise. What did I tell you the exercise was?
0: You told me, money cometh to me. That was one thing you told me to exercise. So that was one thing. But writing on paper, that struck you as soon as he said that, or as soon as you said that too. This was game that he put me on earlier today too. A number, you know what I'm saying? And whatever that number may be, you know? Just, it's not outrageous. It's whatever that, you know, whatever that number is, and that's the number that you take with you to bed at nighttime, and your dreams will dictate how that amount, how that number comes to you. You know what I'm saying? It's just, that is exactly the conversation that we're having today. That is...
4: and I believe manifestation is confirmed. There's a great writer by the name of Shakti Gwain, who penned a book called Creative Visualization. And that is, you know, the thought of process where, you know, thinking those things that haven't happened yet to appear as though they already have, and living your life as if they already is, without fooling yourself or others. So there's no dishonesty in knowing that something's going to come to be. It's called faith.
0: Yeah.
4: And faith is the substance of things hoped for, and the evidence of things not yet seen. So I sat here listening, and I do want to hear more from the young people, because I think today's young people really need to start being a little bit more creative in how they visualize their life really being in their own mind and start living within that manifestation. I think it's real cool what you all are talking about. I'm happy to be here. Mm-hmm. And I'm 66 years old this year. So I see myself being a better self. And the other thing I'll back that up with is that with that, you can release yourself from, Manny, when you talk about this, what I believe. Mm-hmm. I release myself from the negative things in my life when they happen to me, no matter how they plague me, because my next best thing has not happened yet. Yeah. So I always look forward to the next best thing that's coming, no matter what I lose, whether it be a girl, whether it be money, whether it be a job, or I just don't want to lose my mind.
0: What did we release at the lake, at the ocean? You called it the ocean, but remember we went to your spot?
2: Oh yeah.
0: Yeah, that whole experience was
2: basically just releasing basically like trauma or negative blockage or any negative spirits in reality. It's important to, you know, go to the Great Lakes, because the Great Lakes, the bodies of the oceans, are actually a divine spirit, divine energy that mm-hmm. was here before us and is going to be here after us. And it's an actual entity. And it's us. It's just a reflection.
0: It sucked you in.
2: It's a reflection.
0: It sucked you in. Literally, you and your cell phone.
2: I end up falling in the lake. the lake. Wow. Literally, I was meditating.
0: You were baptized.
2: Yeah, yeah. It felt tremendous. It may be funny, but it felt tremendous. It was crazy.
0: It was incredible. No, he had us barefoot. We were barefoot. We were in the cold water. It was a little while ago, so it was a lot colder. Yeah. Mm-hmm. It was like a polar plunge, honestly. Yeah, after I went in. But, you know, just to kind of explain a little bit of what I'm going through currently, he was just like, I got the place for you, I got the spot, you know. But he had way more than that, you know. He had the mudras, he had the affirmations, he had the names of the gods, he had the breath, he had the breath count.
2: And it's crazy, it's crazy you said that, because all of these things are within us. We created everything. I was telling my guy earlier that us we created everything, every single thing. We are the original creators of this entire planet. Mm-hmm. Each and every one of us, we created everything. It's 999 different major planets, galaxies that we don't even know about, you know. It's just our brain. It's a fun fact, this has nothing to do with anything, but we only use 6 to 7 to 10% of our brain. We have a whole 90%.
0: So that's where this meditation comes into, because once we get into the meditation, you think you're not using your brain, right? But when you silence it and you find the stillness and you tell your mind, okay, hey, I see what you're doing right here, but we're going to come back to the breath. We're going to come back to the breath. We're going to come back to focusing right now in this present moment. As soon as we do that, we quiet all of the talk and chatter and all of the stuff going on a daily. That's when you tap into this new, the greater than 6%, right?
2: Yeah, much greater. Mm. Maybe like 5% more, depending on how deep depending on how deep you go, like meditation wise. Because if some people meditate for 6 hours straight, and they're using for sure 15% of their entire brain, and that is superior. Like, okay, before we talk about this, let's go back all the way back to the fact that the body is filled with pure electricity. We are not just tissues. Our body is electricity. These are what the Dr. Nabis, the Dr. Nabis, the all the doctors, the special, like all these different intelligent people that was teaching us that our body is pure electricity, and it comes because we created this. That's a whole bunch of
0: Well, Pops, what did you say about grounding in the garden with the dirt, with us being a literal vessel for electricity?
4: And the elements like copper added to the soil underneath the soil, copper and wood, creates electricity that keeps the soil moist, so you don't have to water it to the degree that we overwater the plants in the garden with water that doesn't come naturally from the earth. Because otherwise, how does the rainforest and the woods survive? Because all of those elements that are out there, they're fertilized by everybody that's delivering something to the fertilization.
0: The elements
4: of,
0: in the soil, clay.
4: Yeah, it all dissolves underground. And we have, even us as human beings, we return to the soil, I think, for the most part. That's why, for me, when I decease from life, I want to go under the ground. I don't want to be I don't want to be in the fire. I don't want to be burned. I don't want to be thrown in the river. So I hope that I can go under the ground. That way I think that I join and live within the elements of the universe, the earth. And then when people...
0: You said you want to be a carrot.
4: I definitely want to look like a carrot when I leave here. I don't want to look like a scab. I see some people when I go to some funerals. I see some people who were very beautiful in life and don't look like themselves when they're laying there. And I think sometimes I wish I said maybe I should have did a different process with them, because that last picture of what you see of them is not who I saw them being in life. Mm-hmm. But I think it's all a matter of how you live, how you eat, how you breathe, and how you have your being in life.
0: I didn't like the way my grandma was embalmed, because that was a traumatizing seeing her. I was really, really young, and seeing her in the casket just not looking like herself. Yeah, that's the memory I have of her now, because my memories before her funeral are so distant. But I definitely remember seeing her in that casket, and I'm just like, I don't really want to go to these things anymore. I don't really like this process. Do you ever think about how you want to go out?
1: Yeah. Honestly, I actually already know. I want to be buried underneath a tree.
0: Nice.
1: I want a fresh tree. Like, I want a seed to be planted there. Mm. Originally, I did think about being buried underneath a tree, but I want the roots to grow as I decay on some stuff. Mm-hmm. That way, as if I'm growing into the tree, the tree is using my nutrients to... Mm-hmm. What's the word? Grow out. I can't think of a proper word. Mm-hmm. But yeah, that's the way I want to go out in the fields somewhere.
0: What about you, Mir?
2: It's funny you ask. So, before I get into this conversation, so words are spells. So we have to be very, very careful what we say, because we are gods. Originally, our tongue is very powerful. Our tongue is the future. Our tongue is literally what create our future to go either left or right. But that's just basic knowledge. But
0: it's great knowledge.
2: Oh yeah,
0: great reminder.
2: But like I said, I genuinely believe that I am a God, and I am the original creator of everything. I don't want to sound like a lunatic, but my ancestors, my great grandfathers are. So, I believe that I never died before. I feel like I have eternal life. I feel like I could transcend energies, like transcend vessels to a higher energy, but it's only up for me. I could never pass away. I could never die. I can only transcend, to a higher frequency, but I am the original creator of this entire universe. Why? Yeah. Because my father lives within my heart consciousness. I literally go through meditations and open up the portal and allow him to live through and give me the ashe that you can hear right now. So
1: energy also doesn't die though too.
2: So I said all that to say I could never die. I would never die. I can simply just rise in frequency.
4: There's a saying that says I should live and not die. I think that's even biblical. But I also think when I talked about dying to this earth, I do know that I'm living to purge my spirit so that as I elevate, the shell may go to the earth and it becomes the fertilizer for whatever
2: natural
4: part it's going to be. But the spirit will go and do that what is supposed to be. And I think if I live right or more right, or more right and more right, that the elevation is even higher. Now, what kind of state of being will be in? I don't know that I could say that, but I just believe that all around me, like the other day, a cardinal was in the garden, and a cardinal keeps coming to the garden, and I was like, a cardinal in the city, it's not real, it's rare, you don't catch them all the time. And then one day three cardinals was there, and I looked it up, and it said that when a cardinal comes to visit you in your space, it means that someone you love that has passed away is nearby. And so I know some people that are very dear to me. Speaking of Father's Day, my father would be one. I think one of the cardinals was my dad, whom I never met because he passed away when my mom was 3 months pregnant with me. But he has always been a part of my manifestation, my meditation, and I couldn't be mad at him, because the things that I heard about the person that he was on earth is a lot like who I am living on the earth. And so I still have his characteristics. And so I agree with you about how we move. And if there's a place called heaven, I want to go.
2: Okay, yeah. Pitch on to heaven. You right in my mindset. That's perfect. You walked right into me. So heaven, heaven is the access. We have to access the heaven within our crown chakra. Literally, I literally live in heaven every single day. I can walk around and walk through hell all I want. I can feel the negative energy all around me all I want. But I understand that I have raised my frequency all the way up to the heaven frequency, which is already which is within the crown chakras. It's within the mind. Heaven is within the mindset. That's why we got iPhones and TVs to look at everything and religions to step outside of the God that's within us. I had to take it there. Mm-hmm. But
0: that's okay.
2: But anything that makes you step and pray outside of it, outside of yourself, the God that God gave Ashe to.
0: Mm-hmm.
2: It's not that
0: this God Amen. Frequency, this heaven.
2: I am heaven.
0: Like, I have had the greatest day today. I have had the greatest day today, and it started really early with my morning meditation. But just kicking it with you today has just
2: rise.
0: Been on another level. On like, another level, and
4: kicking it with who?
0: Man, yours truly, you, Mr. Andre Lee Ellis.
4: We did kick it.
0: We kicked it today, man. God. We jammed out.
2: It was a pleasure meet you.
0: But the blessings, of course, with you everywhere. But when I left, I came home. I checked my email. They want me to come visit a teacher tech ed job out in this high school, you know, nearby. They say, are you still looking? Blah, blah, blah. So that's set. This inspector came to my house. He actually showed up in the rain. He walked on the fire escape in the rain. And he looked at me. He's like, I see some things, but you know what? I see what you're going through, what the city's putting you through. I'm going to write you up a good report.
2: More life.
0: You know, he's like, this will be a piece of cake. We'll get it in. Da-da-da-da, boom. You know, my best friend showed up. You know, he just showed up just to show up. I've been asking him to come through the house, and he did. I got another person that just popped out of the woodwork who wants to meet you, by the way, who just bought me hundreds of dollars of groceries today. It's gonna
2: wow.
0: And I mean that's just to name a few. Like it's vibrating on that frequency, on that heaven frequency.
1: Yes,
2: it's within. And we can't, like I said, everything bad has a good and the good has a bad. So as I was saying, I'm sorry.
0: You're good.
2: The lowest self, that's the hell. Where our feet walk on, that's the hell. The entire body is the universe. I say it one more time. The entire body is the temple. It's the universe itself. You have the as above, so below. As above, as within, so without. The

0: like charges up the grass. You connect your, I literally charge up in nature every single day. There's no day I don't charge up in nature. It's very important. It heals the blood within the DNA.
1: Even in the wintertime.
0: Even yes. in the wintertime. I've tried it, but I wouldn't recommend. But I tried it though, for sure. I tried it.
1: Because people tend to go into their caves and retreat in the wintertime. Hey, you can't. Nature's beautiful all year round, man. It's even in the bitter cold of Wisconsin.
0: Yeah. It's really, really tremendously healing. To like just step that foot into nature and just connect to God's living earth, and you're going to feel the healing frequency, the vibration literally rise through your blood vessels, and it literally strengthens the blood and heals the blood and purifies the blood. We can't forget that it purifies the blood. Ashe.
2: And hugging the tree, man. And, you know, speaking of the tree, for what tree. You think, I have a 5-year-old grandson, Dylan, who likes to walk around in the garden with no shoes on and hug a tree. And if you ask him what he's doing, he says grounding. Ooh. And Dylan is a tremendously genius little boy that is very mischievous, but because little boys are. But he is a scholar in... I don't like to use the word genius because everybody is a genius or smart in their own way. But when you learn how to do your gift manifestation, you know, because your gifts are what places you at the table with great people, great men, and in front of great men, when you exercise the power of your gifts, and when you know how to do it with humility and grace without judging other people and thinking that you're better than other people. I'm 66 years old, August 13th, and it took me 65 years all the way up to now to really realize that I was operating outside of my powerful self, and that's where I was making many of the mistakes. But today, some people still live within the memory of my mistakes, but I live within the life of my restoration. I've been restored, and I'm being restored, so I live there. Amen. You too, Manny. You're that kind of person.
3: Thank you.
1: Well,
0: I have to add, it was a literally lovely, lovely experience meeting you. I genuinely appreciate to meet you. I'm a mirror.
2: You said a mirror?
0: Yes, sir. I'm a mirror.
2: Oh, wow. That's interesting.
0: And my middle name.
2: I just got rid of an Amir.
0: Oh, wow. See, we come right back.
2: And then I've been replaced with another Amir.
0: Wow. See,
2: and I know another Amir here that I love genuinely that I want to see really, really bad. So if you're listening, Amir Johnson, son, I need you to show up in my space because I miss you genuinely.
1: And I know an Amir Johnson, too.
2: It's probably the same one.
1: Yeah, he was into plays, Fences, and all that.
2: That's
1: him. I miss him too, actually. He was I worked at a man named John were the ones who opened the Pathfinders Drop-In Center, if you're talking about the same Amir. He was a real cool dude, good soul.
2: Anybody I've ever met named Amir had a real interesting sort of self.
0: Not to cut you off, Amir.
2: But you did. No, I'm joking.
0: No problem. Amir means prince, commander, leader. That's what the name means in Arabic or Muslim or Islam. It means to be a prince or a commander or a leader.
1: And that's what you are.
0: Yeah, for sure. And then my middle name is Elijah, and Elijah means Yahweh is the one true God. Which is basically another form of Jesus. It's just Yahweh. They just, you know.
3: Yahweh.
1: Shout out to your parents, man.
0: My dad is Muslim. So I'm his first, so.
2: How old are you?
0: I am 20 years old.
2: 20 years old. Sir. 20 rhymes with plenty, so you are enough for yourself. I tell people all the time, you should stop telling young people to grow up because you don't know when they're going to exit the earth. They may have grown up as much as they're going to grow up, or you tell them to stay in a child's place.
0: Right.
2: But they may be a grown up because they may not get to the age of 30 or 40 or 50 here. 21 might be where it, or 15 or 6 or 9. I know some amazing 2-year-old children will blow your mind with their activities. I've got a little grandbaby, little Luna, who is 1 year old.
1: Luna.
2: And just exciting. I'm amazed at this conversation tonight, and I'm honored to be here on my way here. I was thinking, you know, you're so old.

0: You're so old. What are you going to lend to this conversation with all these young people? But I always say the old man is a cold man. Mm-hmm. And I've earned my gray and I got a head full of it. I don't have any bald spots. I wear hats a lot. But I've earned my gray. But when the gray hairs fall off, then who am I?
1: The bald man.
2: The wise man.
1: The bald wise man.
3: The cold man. What?
1: He's still going to be the cold man.
2: Still the wise man.
0: Yeah. So that leads me back to the first question you asked me. Who are you?
1: Mm-hmm.
0: I just explained that I'm the gray-haired old man.
2: I say.
1: Oh, what a pleasure. What a wonderful day this has been. Like, this is going down in the books today. I can't stop smiling. My face
2: It was truly a pleasure meeting you, seriously.
1: My face
2: hurts. It was a truly pleasure meeting you.
1: So Father's Day is this weekend, and Andre Lee Ellis is hosting, again, a big event on Sunday at where?
0: Sherman Park.
1: Sherman Park. Wow. Yeah, Sherman
0: it's the 38th
1: Park.
0: Annual Fathers for Progress Father's Day celebration. Yeah. Family and friends for the people, by the people. A group of black men 38 years ago decided to get together and gather in the park and to sponsor an event for families, communities, and everybody to come and commune and unity. Yeah. And everything is free in the park. Free food, free haircuts. Well, we do have t-shirts and things that we ask for a small donation for, because the event has to be supported somehow. But we don't have vendors there, nobody's selling anything, and we try to ask people not to come and do that. We ask everybody to leave the bad elements outside of the park, with, you know, no drugs, no dogs or things like that. And for 38 years this event has gone on. Yeah. And we've not had any negativity happen. Yeah. And I often wonder, the media reports it, but they don't spend a lot of time dwelling on the God part of it, because God is very much a part of it. And every year there's a word. I'm wearing the 37th shirt, and the word was.
1: It's a great shirt, actually. That's a nice design.
0: The word was
1: faith.
0: Faith, and this year the word is sincerity.
1: Okay.
0: And that's kind of about what this conversation is about.
1: Yeah.
0: So I invite everybody to come. It starts at 12 o'clock and lasts until 6 o'clock.
1: Okay, 12
0: but to 6,
1: a great Sherman
0: prayer.
1: Park.
0: There's a great prayer that happens at 9:45 a.m., or actually 10 o'clock. But we try to ask everybody to start gathering. And it's not about religion or denomination. It's all about coming together in one mind. Mm-hmm. And even if while somebody else is praying or others are praying, yes, somebody may lead it, but you have a right to close your eyes or open your eyes and lift your hands, however, and pray the way that you pray, so that we all can be in one accord talking to the great God Almighty and asking Him to come attend to our needs on this earth, in this community, which needs unified prayer.
1: Yeah, I remember taking, I think, probably Oscar, actually, to one of these. And I'm pretty sure I took my girls another year, but I've only been to a couple. But Oscar was a shorty on stage with me, probably on my shoulders or whatever. I've been parenting for 21 years, dude. This is crazy. I'm still in my 30s, and I've been parenting for 20-some years. And I'm so proud of it. I'm so proud of that part of me, a part of my life. For sure. We have a couple things as we are approaching the end of this show already. We have 10 minutes left. We have the event on Saturday, which is a recurring event. I definitely need to, I want to hear Manny say a little something about it. I want to hear you say a little something about it. But then also we got Juneteenth coming up on Friday.
0: Yeah.
1: So, I mean, it's a busy week for you pops.
0: it's a busy, busy week, and I won't be at Juneteenth because I'm going to be babysitting my four grandchildren. My daughter, Lexi Trine Ellis, will be there with Giovanna Wellness, so do stop at her booth and at her table and get what she has for you when you talk about chakras and dealing with the inner self and the ointments that she make and things like that. Stop by and see Lexi Trine. When you see Giovanna Wellness, get over there and get you some.
1: Okay. You heard it there.
3: Sure. She's actually the one that invited me on my tea and stuff like that, and my herbs and stuff like that.
1: Now that makes sense. Yeah. I gotta meet her.
3: Got to meet her.
1: We could do that, actually, if you want to do that. If you want to bounce over there, we'll bring our good energy. I know a lot of people avoid that scene because there's negative energy that finds its way sometimes to Juneteenth, and that's what the media loves to report on, you know, a lot.
0: But it's been good lately, these past few years. We should stop dwelling on the negative and maybe accentuate the positive and let it come. I just told you, create a visualization. Mm-hmm. It could turn into something greater. At the Father's Day event, one great thing is that the police and the sheriff and them are there, but they don't get to do a bad job because everything is good, so they throw the ball with the children and they play basketball and they pass out good things to the children, and many of them request to be there on that day just because of that reason.
1: Yeah. And then what's happening Saturday morning? You want to speak on that, Manny? Because that's where I met you again. That's where I re-met you.
3: Hey, so every Saturday morning, you know, we gonna be at Cage at 13th and Reservoir, like Pops I said in the beginning.
1: Okay.
3: But really feel free to come anytime. We give free food to the community. Cage stands for Community Agricultural Growing Experiences. Yeah. We have a lot of enlightening conversations, positive energy, and just a lot of bright minds to learn something from anyways.
1: For sure.
3: So, you know, be open to that. Get yourself a new space.
1: And get ready to garden, too.
3: Oh, what though? Get ready to garden, for real. Yeah. Especially because summertime been starting up, and we've been working on that garden like crazy. We got the boxes set and stuff.
1: I mean, it looks like what I'm seeing, you know, I'm seeing the potential for quite a yield this summer. Multiple yields of food. So, yeah, get ready to work a little bit and get your hands and fingers in the soil and ground your feet in the soil. Feel the electric charge, feel the pulse. But that's early, 8 a.m.?
3: Yeah.
1: 8 a.m. on Saturday, get out at 12.
3: Yeah.
1: But get out feeling transformed.
3: Worth it, though. It's worth it.
0: And if you can't make it, join the live at 9 o'clock right on Facebook. You can really catch it on my page, Andre the Ellis page, if you go there. Mm-hmm. At 9 a.m., you can join us live. And you can also be a part of the discussion because you can do the comment in the comment section.
1: Mm-hmm. Nice. Yeah, I'm really looking forward to it. I have an open Saturday, so I'm here.
0: I hope Amir comes.
3: Let's do a word of the day.
1: He's not so much of an early bird, but I want you to.
4: I'm yawning right now.
1: you should.
4: Wait, what time is
1: you've
4: it?
1: Been invited.
4: What time is it?
3: It is.
0: You mean right now?
1: 8 a.m. No. 8 a.m.
0: 8 a.m. The live is at 9, but the real energy starts at 8 a.m.
4: Yeah. Yes.
1: And that's on Saturday, Amir. You know, he might ride with me. Right by, let's see, 13th and Reservoir. Is that where it's at? Right off, right by the Speed Queen. I don't know if you know where that is. Running Rebels.
0: Manny, what was your request just now?
3: I said we should do a word of the day.
0: I don't know if Marty heard you.
1: I'm sorry, what?
3: I said we should do a word of the day. Y'all know what that is?
1: No. Enlighten us.
3: Basically, a word of the day is come up with a word that's in the present moment for you.
4: Can we advance it a little bit? Can we do a quote, a quote of the day?
3: 100%, whatever resonates.
4: We got a lot of wiseness, a lot of wise divine insight around us.
3: So with the word of the day, when you give the word, you're actually supposed to speak on it. So you're not just saying the word. So yeah, you can you can include the quote. Okay. So I'll start off actually since I, you know, wrote the ball. I'm gonna say abundance. And that's been my word for a while now. I think I actually said that probably like 2-3 weeks ago. But abundance. The energy you carry. Like, everything you want to achieve, everything you want to be, it's already within you. It's already within you. Sometimes it just taking that step, exiting whatever environment you in, and distancing yourself from certain people. And it may seem impossible in the, like, right now. It might seem like, it's so far. But once you take that stuff, once you start rolling the ball, the snowball effect start playing in.
1: Yeah.
3: It just become autopilot. Things start lining up.
1: Yeah.
3: So, like, abundant. Know that you're able to achieve it.
1: Yeah.
3: That's it.
1: Our goal. My word is flow. And like I said, I had plans sort of today, but there was an opportunity to just flow and go where the spirit took me. And I gotta say, as we were walking up to 46 on 46, your spot, as we were walking up to your spot, a part of me had a little nostalgic moment of Marty in his 20s when I used to get blunted to go out to things, and I used to drink, and I used to, on days like this, where I don't have to report to anybody, I don't have work, it's summer, it's hot, it's beautiful, whatever, and I'm just cruising and kicking it, like, and I was just so happy to be completely high on life today, and to be flowing with the spirit, with good energy, with harmony, with the heaven energy.
4: Ashe.
1: And, yeah, it's got to come to an end because I got to go to sleep. But tomorrow's another beautiful day, God willing.
5: Yeah.
1: Oh, yeah.
4: Okay, I'm going to do two words. Okay, so the first word I have is eternal. Why? Because as us God's creation, each and every one of us, anyone that can listen, us God's creation, we have no past, we have no future, and we have no like beginning, end, or you know what I'm trying to say, guys. We have no past or future. We created everything. We are the original creators. So we literally have no past, no future. We cannot die. We can only transcend into a higher frequency. So my word today is eternal, because we are eternal beings that can never pass away. We can only transcend to a highest frequency. Ashe.
1: Ashe.
4: The second word is funny. I said ashe. It's ashe, because ashe means to send your power through your words. Basically, it basically means amen, in other words. So instead of saying amen, instead of me giving the power to amen, because anybody could be a man, anybody, a false self, anyone could be a man, but I like to say ashe, because I'm sending power through my words, because in the beginning of all time, God blew ashe into our nose and gave us life.
0: Interesting, and I'm gonna go here with my word. My word is big, and big is my own personal acronym for because it's God. That's it. That's all.
1: Go big.
5: Amen. And ashe.
4: Ashe.
1: Hey, thank y'all for listening, and I'm gonna invite you again to share this and. Come on down to the space. The space is magical,
4: this
1: right?
4: This is amazing.
1: This is an amazing space. So bring a friend. Come on through. Why are you been doing this for over a decade here as an extension of the group? This radio station has been an amazing extension. So 8:30 to 9:30 next week, Wednesday, right here at River West Radio off Center Street. But so many amazing things to come check out. So bring your best self. Juneteenth. Where is that exactly located?
0: King Drive, and I think it happens from Burleigh Street all the way down to Center Street.
1: There it is.
0: I believe that is the pilgrimage.
1: There it is. So get to Burleigh, or get to King, and head that way.
4: It was really healing to have this conversation. I thank you. I appreciate you guys for having me. Ashe.
0: Mm-hmm.
4: Ashe, ashe, ashe.
0: And my other acronym is GO, God Only.
4: Facts.
1: God only, because God, it's God. Go big.
5: God carries everything, man.
1: Manny, everything. What a pleasure. I'll see you next week.
5: Yeah, you most definitely will.
1: We're out.
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0: Hi, good afternoon, ladies and gentlemen. Welcome back to another episode of Fashion Pulse. For those of you who are new viewers, we are a locally based fashion podcast that showcases local designers, events, as well as providing fashion styling tips and assorted little tidbits for you all. So for today, we're exploring how red carpet fashion predicts public taste, why trends keep returning, and why all of this means for how everyday people present themselves. Because before trends arrive in our closet, they walk across a red carpet. And stay with me, because later in the episode, I'll explain why the trend you're tired of right now may have already be setting the stage for what's coming next. Welcome to Fashion Pulse, where we explore the intersection of fashion, personal branding, culture, and the signal shaping how we show up in the world. I'm Jason Orleon with my co-host Devin Billingsley. Here we go beyond celebrity headlines and trend reports to understand what style reveals about identity, influence, and the cultural conversations happening all around us. Because style isn't just decoration, it's communication. So Devin, over the last couple of weeks, we had talked about first the Met Gala and showed some looks there. And then last time we were here, we talked about the Cannes Film Festival and the fashion there and what was communicated there. So in both instances, the red carpet acts as a cultural barometer. Mm-hmm. So it reveals what society admires, what society is rejecting, and what people aspire to be. So, little bit of your opinion on when you took a look at the red carpet, both the Met Gala and the Cannes Film Festival. Why did you tune in?
1: Because sometimes, in a way, it's because it's something that is excitement. It's like, and I feel the Met Gala and the Cannes Film Festival, it's right around prom season too. Sometimes you want to see what is exciting, what is beautiful, what is good, what is wearable. Like sometimes the fall, the couture seasons kind of tell us what's going to be exciting, but also it's because we have a fashion forecast of what designers will be dressing, what colors will be dressing, what outfits, who the celebrities are going to be there to promote a film, or who's going to be there. I think a lot of times I'm looking at it towards like the excitement of it, but also the trends or who the next it girl, it man is. So it's a very much about who, what's going to be hot this year. And with magazines and stuff like that coming out lately, it's also another sign of that too.
0: All right, but not all red carpets tell the same story.
1: Yes.
0: In fact, we covered two of the world's biggest fashion stages. They served complementarily different, completely different purposes. And understanding that difference explains how trends actually spread. Mm-hmm. So we're going to take a look at the Cannes Film Festival first. So the question is, as it is in Cannes, what does prestige look like right now? Mm-hmm. Elegance, refinement, craftsmanship, aspiration, timeless glamour. Little bit of thought on that.
1: That's true. And I think what I think the Cannes Film Festival shows is that where Met Gala is that you see a different, you see different, different people. You don't see the same people that you see on the red carpet. You don't see the same designers that you don't see all the time. It's what we're seeing a little bit more is more of a very wide of trends and couture and very much tailor-made gowns that are not always going to be shown in the same way as Met Gala does. It's just so many red carpets out there. There's a different theme. There's a different format. There's a different way of how these festivals or award shows, these galas, operate. So it's a different way of trying to understand that the Cannes is a different format. It's a different kind of people that are there. It's a different kind of class and upscale there. So that's what it is.
0: So what are the outfits that were actually there this year that actually gives that ideal?
1: I think one of the things, the outfits, I always say Demi Moore was kind of the one key moment of that, because I feel like, because there's a theme in Cannes called the Queen of Cannes. I feel like, because if you are your style is stand out, then you are named the Queen of Cannes because you come out there in red carpets and all these things. The thing with that is that she wore a lot of the current designers that have been shown in recent collections. So we have like Ashi Studio has been one of the biggest designers right now out of couture of Paris Fashion Week, and it was seen on all red carpets from the award seasons to the Met Gala. So Demi Moore wore that key designer, and then also you see her in also Off the Runway Gucci. You'll see her in those things, and like new brands like Masifas. I'm trying to pronounce that name because it's a new design. It's an up and coming designer, but it's been around for many. Masifas Salis is another designer. So she's wearing current designers and current trends and current runway looks that are gonna be talked about for days.
0: All right, so let's switch gears now. We talked about Cannes, which is more the prestige, the glamour. Now we talk about the Met. You talk about the Met Gala. The Met Gala is, to me, the experiment. It is, the question being there is, what happens when fashion becomes a cultural thought experiment? You take a look at Bad Bunny. Mm-hmm. Completely unexpected. Mm-hmm. He had this black outfit, big bow. He looked much older. Versus some of the other Beyonce, which was more... They were more experimenting, yeah, with their outfits. Risk-taking.
1: Yes.
0: So what it tells us is boundaries are shifting. It's showing the Met Gala is more about emerging ideas. It's about identity,
1: yes,
0: of the individual versus what you have at the Cannes. But here's where it gets interesting. Neither Cannes nor the Met Gala actually create trends on their own. Mm-hmm. They participate in a cycle that has been repeating itself for generations. So take a look at this. Now, we both studied these, and obviously this is a trend cycle or the fashion cycle. The question at the beginning of this is, why does it feel like we're constantly rediscovering the past? These are the cycles. And we'll get to each of these. Your introduction. When a new collection comes out, you have celebrities like Kim Kardashian wearing the clothing. You have many others. Demi Moore is wearing them. That is the introduction period, mm-hmm, right?
1: Yes.
0: You have it being... Actually, it starts out with the runway, and then it goes to the celebrities who show it on the street. Your second stage is your rise. It starts to get more media attention. Influencers adopt it.
1: Mm-hmm.
0: such, and I'm trying to think of some trends. The celebrities begin to again amplify it. It catches on more and more. Mm-hmm. The third one is the peak, like where it literally is at the top. If you were to look at it like a line going up, and it sits right at the peak of that mountain, and where it's the mainstream public has adopted it. You see it in every store. You can buy it in places like Dillard's, Boston store. Everybody's wearing it.
1: Mm-hmm.
0: Trying to think, you think of JNCO jeans, for instance. That used to be a very much a skater kind of mm-hmm. jean. You know, the white
1: that's
0: pants.
1: What we're talking about, yeah.
0: But then everybody was wearing it.
1: Yes. And the thing with that is like when you start getting to a trend, it's something that everybody catches on. Sometimes there's the hype of a new sneaker. There's a hype of a color that's trending. I think a lot of times when we start to get to the point of like, it comes to be like a too much thing, and it starts to become a little bit boring. And sometimes you have to change it up a bit.
0: That's where the decline comes in.
1: Yes.
0: That I'm glad you brought up. That's where the decline begins. But then you have the reinterpretation. Let's take a look at the bell bottom, for instance. Now, the bell bottom started out a little bit before my time. That was like 60s. I'm a 70s, 80s child. But now it's come back. But it's not exactly the way it used to be.
1: Oh.
0: Vintage. Is a good example. It's come back. It's reinterpreted.
1: And that's the way I think. I'm sorry if I'm interrupting. So.
0: No, you're good.
1: I think what we saw on the red carpet is very archival. And like, I think if you also look at TV shows, like, again, Euphoria is another example of that.
0: Which red carpet?
1: No, like, are you referring to? Like, a lot of the red carpet, like, I would say a lot of them, but I think mainly like the Met Gala or the Cannes Film Festivals or. Like, I would say it's becoming, archival is becoming a lot more, they're resurfacing our collections from, like, the 2000s and 90s. Like, we're seeing more people wearing archival Roberto Cavalli a lot more because it was very, the lexicon of his fashion, I study so much. But we also seeing vintage Chloe from Phoebe Philo. We're seeing so many of these archival designers, archival pieces and collections and everything on the red carpets because of just the exposure. And I'm going to go back to TV. One thing we're trying to stick there, but even Euphoria was Maddie, who was like a PR girl or something. And she's wearing vintage John Paul Gaultier. She's wearing vintage Missoni. So we're seeing like not only red carpets, but TV and movies resurfacing old collections that are people are ready to buy and stuff.
0: So that leans into my next thought, is the return of glamour. As you said, you've seen across shows, international film festivals like Cannes. You've seen the couture craftsmanship, like you stated. Embellishment and unapologetic elegance return to the spotlight. But the question is why? After years marked by disruption, uncertainty, and constant digital noise, perhaps people are craving beauty again.
1: Mm-hmm.
0: Fantasy, occasion, a reason to celebrate. Maybe glamour isn't about excess. Maybe it's about hope. Controlled minimalism. At the same time, wouldn't you agree there's another story unfolding? Sample, sharp tailoring, restrained palettes, intentional simplicity.
1: I agree with that.
0: In a world where we're constantly visible and endlessly consuming information, restraint, get this, restraint itself can feel luxurious. The most powerful people in the room don't often compete for attention. They direct it.
1: Yeah.
0: So you were talking about nostalgia and reinvention. In the across films, what about the Converse? I mean, that's coming back.
1: Converse sneakers?
0: Mm-hmm.
1: Yeah, I just bought another pair at a Goodwill it was $20, but I used my points for a $10. I feel like the reason why the Converse is coming back is because there are a class of staple you can dress up and dress down. So it's not even like, I say to myself, it's like, I'm not a sneakerhead, but I love wearing comfortable sneakers. Like, I'm not wearing the on-the-trend sneakers that everybody wears, but I feel like I'm usually thrifting them or I'm going on Depop for them now because it's kind of like I'm trying to dress for the life I want. And I think when we, like I was saying, going back to Maddie from Euthor, she's dressing for the life, knowing that she lives in an apartment that's janky. She wants the life she wants. And I think dressing for what she wants and taking care of what she wants is the reason why a lot of us are leaning towards looking and feeling good. I think it's because we've been dealing with so many things going on with politics and everything going on with the world. And life is lifing as much as we are. And I think we tend to think, okay, we'll never get back to something. I think one of the things I love what Mike Patrick said, you got to live now. I think stop waiting for the right time, the right events and stuff like that, because you never know what happens. So one of the things I say to myself is like, I'm going to dress for the life I want and not worry about the other things now, because we have to learn that life is lifing, but we have to learn to take care of ourselves at the same time.
0: I think after, like I said, after all of the attention that the dramatic plays, a return to simple elegance is more profound. So if glamour reflects hope, minimalism reflects clarity, and now nostalgia reflects our search for reassurance, the real question becomes is, what do we do with these signals in our own lives? So this is the takeaway. The personal branding, what you talked about earlier, dressing for you want, dressing for the way you want to live, that to me involves a purposeful introspection of ourselves and what we want our future to be.
1: Yes.
0: Looking at where we are now, as far as personal branding and where we want to be. This isn't about dressing celebrities.
1: No.
0: It's about understanding cultural signals, asking ourselves these questions. What values do I want to communicate? Which trends align with my identity? This show has always been about taking those trends, aligning with the wardrobe and identity that we want. Because I've always said that your clothes, your grooming speak before you do.
1: Yep.
0: It is your image. So, the other one is last but not least, am I reacting to culture or intentionally participating in it? There's a difference.
1: here's what I'm going to say to people. You have to be there's a difference between a follower and a person that it's blending in. A follower takes on so many trends, so many things, and so many stuff. You can't be a follower of something that you don't like. You have to find what works for you.
0: Well, you can't be a follower of everything because your pocketbook and your identity.
1: And you're going to feel like you have to find something that works in your vision and your, like, that's why I created a mood board before this year. So I knew what I want and I make it happen. So there's different ways. You have to plan ahead. You have to think of the looks you like. You have to look. I tell people that I'm styling, look at make a mood board, a vision board of what you want to embody. I think a lot of times we always say we want something, but we don't go after it. And that's been the past me. But when I want things, I go after it. I dress how I want. I take the actions, even things when are not great. You want something. You can't be perfect. This perfection is not. You have to go after it even when it's not the best. And I think that's what I'm saying too.
0: All right. Well, but the ideal is you're what values you want to communicate, the identity, the personal brand that you want to put across to the rest of the world. That's what personal branding is. Yes. And it's, and again, it's not just the clothing, it's the way you style it, it's your grooming and on.
1: Mm-hmm.
0: The people with the strongest personal brands aren't the first to adopt every trend. In fact, they don't adopt every trend. They're the people who understand what trends mean. They observe, they interpret, and like we said, adapt selectively. Again, do not adapt every trend because not every trend is for you.
1: Agree.
0: Again, I don't have the wardrobe for that. Mm-hmm. They observe, adapt selectively, remain recognizable.
1: Mm-hmm.
0: It's like I've said throughout. We've said throughout the entire, that was the entire goal of this podcast. You're taking those fashion trends, you're taking those things that you see and asking yourself what ones will enhance the wardrobe and the personal identity you want to have and how I put them in my wardrobe.
1: Mm-hmm.
0: Because if you adapt every trend, it doesn't work for you.
1: It doesn't.
0: So with that being said, so the next time, and before we wrap it up, there's one final lesson in all of this. One that may completely change the way you watch the next red carpet event. The next time you watch Cannes, the Met Gala, or an award show, don't just ask who is best dressed. Ask what those choices reveal about us, what they reveal about the person. What are we celebrating? What are we rejecting? Because it's not always about the best dressed. It's sometimes about the worst dressed. What future are we rehearsing? Because the red carpet isn't simply reflecting culture. It's negotiating it. Cannes shows us the ideals we still admire, like glamour, the Met Gala reveals the possibilities we're willing to explore. Like with Bad Bunnies, with Beyoncé's, the As a matter of fact, it shows us also who is there, but not there. And somewhere between these two stages lies the future of fashion, and perhaps the future of how we present ourselves to the world. Any thoughts?
1: And I say to you, like you said, don't, like you said, he's, like, what I'm going to pick it back off is, don't follow trends. Don't follow the things that align to you that feels good. Like, you have to learn that even with working on projects, even working on style, everything comes with clarity in what you want. And it's not about, and you have to do it for you and not for everyone else. That's what I want to say.
0: Definitely, I agree with that. I appreciate your insight on that, Devin. I do agree in that you should do that because we have a few minutes. Any other thoughts on... So if you follow this episode, follow Fashion Pulse wherever you listen to podcasts so you never miss a conversation at the intersection of fashion, cultural, and personal branding. We are on Spotify, Apple Podcast, and we live stream on my YouTube channel at Polished Living by Jason Orleon. Devin is at MKE Fashion for All.
1: MKE.FashionForAll on Instagram, MKEFashionForAll on YouTube, MKEFashionForAll on TikTok, and those about it. But you can also, like, those are the things too. But again, I'll post everything about it because, again, I want to give y'all everything, so.
0: So share this episode with someone who loves red carpet commentary or someone who insists fashion is superficial. And if this discussion changed the way you watch the next award season, I'd love to hear your thoughts in the comments on my YouTube channel or on Spotify. So until next time, remember, style isn't just about what you wear. It's one of the most powerful ways we communicate who we are before we ever say a word.

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0: From Belfast in the north of Ireland, this is Democracy Now!
1: Today, a federal indictment was unsealed, charging 15 defendants with conspiracy to impede or injure federal officers and other charges related to efforts of two Minneapolis-based Antifa groups that violently opposed the enforcement of federal law in our state.
0: Federal prosecutors in Minnesota are the latest to pursue serious criminal charges against anti-ICE protesters nationwide, alleging in Minneapolis activist opposition to Operation Metro Surge was an Antifa-linked conspiracy. We'll go to Minneapolis. Then, what will the U.S.-Iran deal mean for Lebanon?
2: No, I'm not happy with the way Israel has handled themselves with Lebanon and with Hezbollah. They should have been able to do the job faster. It just goes on forever. And when that happens, it throws a negative light on the big deal, and that's the deal with Iran.
0: We'll go to Tel Aviv to speak with political analyst Uri Goldberg. And finally, I'll be joined here in Belfast in the north of Ireland by journalist and filmmaker Sean Murray. His latest film is about the killings of journalists in Lebanon. It's called Journicide.
3: It's a play on words, obviously, because we have the deliberate targeting of not only health workers and journalists in Gaza, but that Gaza model. You know, that doctrine is now being applied to Lebanon. So I thought Journicide was very, very fitting because he's a deliberate targeting of journalists. It's about the silencing of the truth. And what I wanted to do was bring a human story. I wanted to bring a face. I wanted to bring a human aspect to that story.
0: We'll also talk about Sean Murray's many years making films on the history and politics of the north of Ireland. All that and more coming up. Welcome to Democracy Now!, democracynow.org, The War and Peace Report. I'm Amy Goodman. Israel is continuing to bomb Lebanon, killing at least four people, despite calls by President Trump for Israeli Prime Minister Benjamin Netanyahu to be more responsible in Lebanon. Iran's accused Israel of violating the truce in Lebanon 84 times since the U.S. and Iran agreed to a memorandum of understanding to end the war in Iran and the region. While the text of the U.S.-Iran deal has not been made public, CNN says it's obtained the full 14-point agreement. The first point calls for a, quote, immediate and permanent end to the war on all fronts, including Lebanon, unquote. Iran's foreign minister, Abbas Araghchi, spoke in Tehran on Tuesday.
4: The end of the war also includes the end of occupation. Without the withdrawal of Israeli forces from the territories they have occupied in the war, a full end to the war has not been achieved, and any military attack by the Zionist regime on Lebanon from now on, as well as the continued occupation of Lebanese territories from now on, will, in our view, be considered a violation of the Memorandum of Understanding.
0: The U.S. and Iran are expected to formally sign the deal in the Swiss resort of Bürgenstock on Friday. Overnight, G7 leaders meeting in the French Alps issued a declaration supporting the U.S.-Iran deal, even though the text of the deal has not been released. In other news from Lebanon, an Israeli drone on Monday struck a journalist with the Iranian outlet Press TV while he was reporting from southern Lebanon. Hadi Hotet was reporting on camera at the time of the attack.
5: I'm in the center of Kfar Tibnit right now. The entrance of Kfar Tibnit from this side, an artillery strike just targeted the area behind me, as you can see. There is heavy drone activity in the vicinity. Of course, the destruction, the amount of destruction is very strong. The Israelis did try to destroy the entire area.
0: the journalist, Hadi Hotet, survived the attack, but was hit by 6 pieces of shrapnel. Later in the show, we'll look more at Israel's targeting of journalists with Sean Murray, director of the new documentary, Journicide, The War on Truth. It's premiering here at Docs Ireland Festival in Belfast on Thursday. Israel's Supreme Court's rejected an appeal by Dr. Hussam Abu Safia, the prominent Palestinian doctor from Gaza, who's been detained without charge for over 500 days. The court said its decision to continue Dr. Abu Safia's imprisonment is based on, quote, confidential materials withheld from Abu Safia and his legal team. Dr. Abu Safia was moved to solitary confinement 2 weeks ago. Last week, his family said they fear he's being tortured in Israeli detention after the doctor appeared by video link at a court hearing. Prior to his detention, Dr. Abu Safia served as a pediatrician and director of the Kamel Adwan Hospital in northern Gaza. The U.S. military's carried out another deadly strike on a boat in the eastern Pacific. U.S. Southern Command said the strike killed one person while 2 others survived. The U.S. military claimed the boat was engaged in drug trafficking, but once again offered no evidence. The U.S. has killed more than 200 people in over 60 boat strikes since last September. The Intercepts reported a high-ranking Pentagon officer admitted during a recent classified briefing that some of the casualties in at least one of the boat strikes may have been victims of human trafficking, not drug smugglers. In Minneapolis, federal prosecutors have announced charges against 15 anti-ICE activists who took part in protests against the Trump administration's deadly immigration crackdown in the Twin Cities earlier this year. The 15 people are accused of being part of an anti-fascist or Antifa group that, quote, violently oppose immigration law enforcement, unquote. The indictment names 2 groups, Direct Action Minnesota and Black Cat Workers Collective. Last fall, the Trump administration categorized Antifa as a domestic terror organization, even though Antifa is not an actual group. Protests took place Tuesday outside the federal courthouse in St. Paul after the charges were announced. U.S. Marshals responded by deploying pepper spray and aerosol grenades. We'll go to Minneapolis after headlines. Protests broke out Tuesday in Mississippi, 2 days after police in the city of Senatobia fatally shot a 1-year-old black boy named Cohen Wiley while responding to a shoplifting call at Walmart. Eyewitnesses said the boy's mother and a family friend were seen leaving the store carrying the boy along with a package of diapers. Police then opened fire on their car as it tried to leave the parking lot, killing the baby and critically injuring the other woman. Civil rights attorney Ben Crump is now representing the family. Crump said, quote, his mother, who has not been charged with any crime, says she was trying to communicate to officers that there was a baby in the car. They fired anyway, leading to the death of an innocent 1-year-old, Ben Crump said. The officer who shot the baby has been placed on leave. The Department of Justice is moving to block an NAACP lawsuit against Elon Musk's artificial intelligence company, XAI. The NAACP sued Musk's company for violating the Clean Air Act by running dozens of unpermitted gas-burning turbines in Mississippi to fuel a massive data center in Memphis. On Monday, the Justice Department said the lawsuit should be thrown out because it violates national security by, quote, seeking to shut off the power supply for artificial intelligence innovation that supports the Department of War's military operations, unquote. The FBI says it disrupted a plot to attack the recent UFC fight at the White House. 5 people have been arrested so far, including a 19-year-old man who said the goal was to jumpstart a revolution. The FBI claims that people had plotted to launch explosive-loaded drones during the wrestling event and then use snipers to gun down people fleeing the initial attack. Law enforcement was tipped off about the plot when the teenager's mother called police last week concerned about her son's recent purchase of firearms and his online communications with a group of people who'd represented themselves as ex-military who shared an ultra-religious Christian ideology. In news from Sudan,

0: An internal report by NSF uncovered 59 cases of alleged abuse. The Guardian newspaper has revealed a U.S. strike in Somalia last November killed at least 12 civilians, including 8 children and a pregnant woman. Despite the high civilian death toll, The Guardian reports the U.S. military neither opened an investigation nor publicly acknowledged that civilians were killed. Since returning to office, President Trump has waged a largely secret war in Somalia, bombing Somalia at an unprecedented rate. Last year, the U.S. carried out 123 airstrikes in Somalia, more than double the previous record. In health news, the Africa Centers for Disease Control and Prevention's warning the Ebola outbreak in the Democratic Republic of Congo could become the worst in history. The number of confirmed cases in the DRC has increased to 837, the official death toll nearly 200. The Africa CDC said more money is needed to trace potential infections to help halt the spread. In the United States, several counties in Texas have declared a state of disaster after the U.S. Department of Agriculture detected a dozen cases of New World screwworm in cattle, goats, and a dog. The parasite feeds off the flesh of warm-blooded animals and is often fatal. It was detected in a Texas calf on June 3rd, the first domestic screwworm infestation since the parasite was eradicated in the U.S. 60 years ago. In response, the Republican governor, Greg Abbott, announced plans to release hundreds of millions of genetically altered sterile flies in an effort to eradicate screwworm. Meanwhile, the Trump administration's tapped Agriculture Secretary Brooke Rollins to lead the federal response to the crisis.
1: So want to continue to ensure this does not affect the food supply system. This is not a virus. It is not a disease. It is a pest. And so we obviously are treating it as such.
0: According to a report by the food and agriculture news source AgriPulse, sweeping cuts to USAID by Elon Musk's so-called DOGE, the Department of Government Efficiency, last year included a program dedicated to tracking and preventing the spread of screwworm across the U.S.-Mexico border. Voters went to the polls in Oklahoma, Alabama, and Georgia Tuesday. In Georgia, the Trump-backed Congressman Mike Collins won the Republican Senate primary, defeating Derek Dooley, who'd been backed by Georgia's Governor Brian Kemp. Collins will face off against Democratic Senator John Ossoff in November. Meanwhile, the billionaire Rick Jackson, who won the Republican governor's race, defeating Burt Jones, who is backed by Trump. Jackson spent more than $100 million on the race. He'll face former Atlanta Mayor Keisha Lance Bottoms in November's general election for Georgia's governor. And in California, the Sacramento Metropolitan Cable Television Commission has voted unanimously to fully fund Access Sacramento for the next fiscal year. The nonprofit community media center had faced severe budget cuts due to a dramatic drop in revenue from cable TV subscriptions. To see our recent interview with Joe Barr, executive director of Access Sacramento, the public access TV station, go to democracynow.org. And those are some of the headlines. This is Democracy Now!, democracynow.org, The War and Peace Report. I'm Amy Goodman in Belfast, Northern Ireland. We begin today's show in Minnesota, where federal prosecutors have announced criminal charges against 15 people in connection with anti-ICE protests in the Twin Cities earlier this year. The defendants are accused of, quote, conspiracy to impede or injure federal officers, unquote, during Trump's so-called Operation Metro Surge, which saw the deployment of thousands of federal immigration agents to Minnesota. Two U.S. citizens were killed by agents in the crackdown, Renee Good and Alex Preti, the VA nurse. The federal indictment names two organizations, Direct Action Minnesota and the Black Cat Workers Collective, which federal prosecutors have accused without evidence of having links to anti-fascist or Antifa groups Last fall,

0: President Trump categorized Antifa as a domestic terror organization, even though Antifa is not an actual group. Protests took place Tuesday outside the federal courthouse in St. Paul after the charges were announced. U.S. Marshals responded by deploying pepper spray and aerosol grenades. This is civil rights attorney Nikema Levy Armstrong, who's facing federal charges herself over an anti-ICE church protest in January.
1: With the 15 people who were arrested this morning for standing up, we have to continue to stand up for them. They put their necks on the lines. They put their bodies on the lines. They put their jobs on the line to stand up for freedom, justice, and equality. We need to be standing up for them. We need to be standing up for the Righteous 39. And we need to be standing up for the hundreds of other people still facing state and federal charges for standing up against fascism and authoritarianism.
0: That was civil rights attorney Nikema Levy Armstrong, who was arrested earlier this year for participating in an anti-ICE demonstration at City's church in St. Paul, where one of the pastors worked for ICE. For more, we go to Minneapolis, where we're joined by Bruce Nestor, past president of the National Lawyers Guild and a criminal defense and immigration attorney. He represents one of the 15 defendants. Bruce, thanks so much for joining us. Can you explain these charges, and did they come as a surprise to you?
2: Good morning, Amy. These charges really did not come as a surprise. Here in Minnesota, we stand up and support people that stood up to ICE. As Nikema Levy Armstrong said, they were fighting for justice and democracy and opposing this brutal invasion. And so the fact that the U.S. Attorney's Office is trying to bring new charges against these individuals is not a surprise. It's part of their attempt to reframe a narrative and to claim that the federal agents were performing lawful functions and under attack when everything we saw on the ground was different. And so whether people were monitoring ICE, documenting, photographing, following, blowing whistles, or quite frankly, even impeding ICE, we stand in their corner and we support them here in Minnesota because they were here protecting our community.
0: So tell us about your own client, one of 15, and what does it mean to be charged with conspiracy? And the fact that the Trump administration has put Antifa, not a clear group, though they call it one, on the terrorist list. What does it mean to say that these people represent Antifa organizations?
2: All 15 of the defendants are members of the community, active in mutual aid, union members, workers, neighbors, people who are off, many of them well known. My particular client is a special education teacher, and all of them were involved in activities to try to respond to this federal invasion. What we're seeing is this attempt from this national security memorandum last September is to try to break off and isolate groups of people by labeling them domestic terrorists, by labeling them Antifa, and trying to allow federal government to target and repress certain groups of people based on these allegations. And one of the ways to do that is with this conspiracy charge. Conspiracy is a prosecutor's tool that allows them to try to hold everybody in a group accountable for what they claim a certain individual may have done. And what we see in this 94-page indictment is these references to speaking tours that people went on, describing what they were seeing in Minnesota. One individual is charged with stalking just for following an ICE agent with no threats, no other behavior, just following an ICE agent. So the conspiracy is really an attempt to broaden the net of federal law enforcement and to expand the ability of the federal government to target our movement and to foster repression.
0: So let's be clear. These 15 people have been charged, but the people who were responsible for the shooting deaths of Renee Good and Alex Preti have not been charged. and the federal government is not cooperating with state officials in investigating their deaths?
2: That's correct. The U.S. Attorney's Office here in Minnesota has done nothing to investigate and hold accountable the killers of Renee Good and Alex Preddy. They have done everything they can to frustrate that an investigation of that nature. They haven't done anything to hold ICE officers accountable for the widespread violence that we saw committed by federal agents, dragging people out of their cars, dragging people with disabilities out of their cars, breaking windows, spreading tear gas in residential neighborhoods. This is the same U.S. Attorney's Office that brought charges against 36 people in January. Over half of those charges have been dismissed outright. Another 11 are on agreements where the charges will be dismissed if people behave for 6 months. There's a complete failure of this U.S. Attorney's Office to hold the real perpetrators of violence accountable. And in fact, the U.S. Attorney's Office experienced mass resignations in January of this year when the U.S. Attorney for Minnesota, Daniel Rosen, wanted to investigate Renee Good's family and friends for Antifa links instead of investigating her killer.
0: So... As you referred to, the Justice Department also charged six people in Illinois with conspiracy over protests last year at the Broadview Jail. But the government later dropped the charges amidst revelations of serious prosecutorial misconduct. Kat Ubagazala, one of the six charged at Broadview, she was also running for Congress at the time, posted this on social media Tuesday about the charges in Minnesota. She wrote, quote, as the government raids Antifa groups, quote unquote, in Minneapolis with the same charges levied against myself and the rest of the Broadview Six, we need to be asking how they got this indictment. And its charges hopefully get dropped. We must remember the process is the punishment. End quote. We interviewed Kat earlier this month, right after the charges against her were dropped. This is some of what she said.
3: The administration wants to make you fear speaking out. They want to make you fear the secret police and the idea that if you disagree with them, that you could not just face prosecution, but a lot worse. But that's the thing. There's a lot more of us than there are of them. And this case has shown in spectacular fashion, because we saw it to the end, how the government is not just being incompetent, but outright insidious in the prosecution of regular citizens.
0: So if you can tell us, Bruce Nestor, about the significance of the Broadview case, the judge was furious when she got the transcripts of the grand jury hearings. The grand jury originally voted not to indict the six. And then people were disqualified for their opposition. This, usually you don't see these grand jury transcripts. Now they have been made public. If you can explain, is this a continuation of that? All the charges were dropped. But as Kat said, the process is the punishment. What happened to these six people when they're taking on the federal government for a year?
2: Yeah, the Broadview Six is really the most egregious example of misconduct by the U.S. Attorney's Office that we've seen in terms of the misconduct in front of the grand jury. And normally that type of misconduct is hidden from view because we don't get to see the grand jury transcripts. What we're really seeing is an expansion of these conspiracy charges across the country. I think the first one was in Plainview, Texas, for this noise demonstration outside a ICE detention facility, where it was expanded to prosecute all members of a political collective in the Dallas-Fort Worth area. We saw the use of conspiracy charges in Spokane, Washington, to prosecute multiple people who were really only acting at a demonstration together without any evidence of an agreement or a conspiracy. And I think Kat is right. The point of this is to sit is to spread fear, to try to divide us, and to try to get people to say these are the bad people, and we, you know, but we also have to pull out, or we may get lumped into this group of people. So it's to spread fear and to encourage people not to stand up to ICE, and then it's to punish the people put into these federal prosecutions. Again, in Minnesota, 2/3 of the cases they've brought so far have been dismissed. But the financial toll, the toll on people's mental health, just the grinding process of taking on the federal government, being charged with a crime, the fear for your future. Again, that's all part of making it so difficult for the people charged that they then send a message to other people, don't stand up to the brutality, the authoritarianism, and the growing fascism of the federal government.
0: Bruce Nestor, we want to thank you for being with us, past president of the National Lawyers Guild, criminal defense and immigration attorney in Minneapolis, represents one of the Minneapolis 15 who have been charged by the federal government for anti-ICE activity. Up next, what will the U.S.-Iran deal mean for Israel's war on Lebanon? We go to Tel Aviv to speak with Ori Goldberg. Stay with us.

0: Streets of Minneapolis, Bruce Springsteen performing at Democracy Now!'s 30th anniversary event in the historic Riverside Church in Harlem. This is Democracy Now!, democracynow.org, The War and Peace Report. I'm Amy Goodman. We're broadcasting from Belfast in the north of Ireland. The G7 summit continues in Evian-les-Bains, in the Alps in France. France with world leaders praising President Trump's so-called strong leadership amidst his tentative peace agreement with Iran. But questions linger about what's actually in the deal before the United States and Iran are scheduled to sign the MOU, the Memorandum of Understanding, in Switzerland on Friday. While the text of the U.S.-Iran deal has not been made public, CNN says it's obtained the full 14-point agreement. The first point calls for a, quote, immediate and permanent end to the war on all fronts, including Lebanon, unquote. Iran's accused Israel of violating the ceasefire in Lebanon at least 84 times in the days after Tehran reached the tentative deal to end the U.S. war. Iran's Foreign Minister Abbas Araghchi spoke from Tehran Tuesday.
1: The end of the war also includes the end of occupation. Without the withdrawal of Israeli forces from the territories they have occupied in the war, a full end to the war has not been achieved, and any military attack by the Zionist regime on Lebanon from now on, as well as the continued occupation of Lebanese territories from now on, will, in our view, be considered a violation of the Memorandum of Understanding.
0: Iranian officials warned of a harsh response if Israel continues to escalate after Israeli forces killed another four people in Lebanon. President Trump's criticized Israeli Prime Minister Benjamin Netanyahu, saying the Israeli leader has to be more responsible in Lebanon. Following news of the proposed U.S.-Iran deal, far-right Israeli National Security Minister Itamar Ben-Gvir said on social media, quote, Trump's agreement does not bind us. Israel is not subject to the United States. We are an independent and sovereign nation. My position is clear. We are not partners to this agreement with Iran. That does not ensure our security, and it doesn't bind us in any way, Ben-Gvir said. Meanwhile, Prime Minister Netanyahu's threatened Israeli forces will continue to occupy southern Lebanon in defiance of any ceasefire deal. For more on Israel's response, we go to Israel, to Tel Aviv, where we're joined by Ori Goldberg, Israeli political analyst and scholar, has written extensively on Iran and Israel. Ori, thanks for joining us again. Can you respond to what Ben-Gvir and Netanyahu are saying and what this deal that you, as far as you understand it, is all about between the U.S. and Iran?
2: Well, first of all, I think the most important aspect of the deal is what it's not about, and it's not about Israel. In that sense, both Ben-Gvir and Netanyahu are right, but to their own detriment, not as proof of their achievements. Israel was not included in the discussions. Israel asked to see an advanced draft of the MOU and was denied. This is an agreement between the United States and Iran, and it's based on Trump's interests and the Islamic Republic's interest. Israel is not a part of it. Does that mean that Israel is not bound by it? Ben-Gvir is a dyed-in-the-wool populist. All he wants to do is set things on fire and sit back and enjoy the flames and stick it to Israel's Palestinian citizens as well as to Israel's Palestinian objects as frequently as possible. Any statements from him are not worth the paper that they're published on, if they're still published on paper. As far as Netanyahu is concerned, he is the leader of the country, but he has not completely detached himself from the United States. He can't afford to do that because he knows the truth. Israel can't do this alone. Israel cannot operate in Lebanon alone if it has invoked the ire of the world, and specifically Washington, towards it. The EU is just looking eagerly for an opportunity to sanction Israel, to review the Articles of Association with Israel, to show Trump that for once they're speaking the same language as he is. And I don't think Israel really has one significant ally left, which is, of course, Israel's doing, because it has consistently and emphatically burned all of its bridges over the past year or so. So I really do think that the most important aspect of this agreement, other than American-Iranian cooperation, is that Israel is not seen as a regional axis, as a force for stabilization, or simply as an entity that must be recognized no matter what. Israel is just not in the game.
0: So, the assessment by Trump that Netanyahu showed no judgment in ordering a strike on Beirut has been seized upon by Netanyahu's political rivals, also media commentators, ahead of the election that's scheduled in Israel for October. What's the current political landscape in Israel? And as Netanyahu faces this growing friction with Trump, and Israel's most powerful military ally, of course, the United States. Can you talk about the pressure he's facing within his own Likud party, and where he stands? Is this shifting the Israeli population's?
2: To the best of my understanding, the answer would be a resounding no. It's not shifting Israel's population. It's actually, and I think this is an interesting bit of the conundrum that you described, it's actually making Netanyahu and his policies seem even more inevitable. Because when his rivals criticize him, regardless whether they do it from the left or from the right, the only criticism that they have is you weren't strong enough. You didn't do enough to secure Israel's future. You didn't do enough to calm Israelis in the north, which means create a strip of land that is completely empty of Lebanese, not just of Hezbollah. And when Israeli politicians are saying this, what they're actually saying is that Netanyahu's basic assumption, only war and hopefully forever war, makes Israel safe, that assumption is correct. So actually, this is not bad for Netanyahu. As his rivals struggle to put forth some kind of alternative position, the only alternative they can offer or seem to be willing to offer is an alternative that says we would have done it better. What would they have done better? They would have managed the war better. They would have been stronger. They would have been able to create better cooperation with Trump. They would not have been so disrespectful. But all of this goes to Netanyahu's management capabilities, not to the principle at stake. When it comes to the principle at stake, there's a broad, broad consensus in Israeli Jewish society, and you can define it in various ways. One would be Jewish blood is worth more than non-Jewish blood in this case. Another would be the ultimate jackpot is complete. This is a term coined by Ehud Barak, our former prime minister. Complete freedom of action for Israel, where Israel can do whatever it wants, attack whomever it wants for as long as it wants, and suffer none of the consequences. Most Israelis still believe that this is the way to go. Israelis are not supportive of any kind of resolution, especially not with the Palestinians. Israelis think of the Lebanese state as weak, as unable to control Hezbollah. People who live in the north, Haaretz just published a story yesterday. It's been very quiet over the past 2 days on in Israel's north, and all of the residents that they interviewed said the quiet scares us more than when the action is on. So Israelis don't feel secure, and nobody has offered or even said that peace will make them more secure. There's some kind of agreed upon solution, diplomatic in orientation, would make them more secure. The only option that is still there, active and viable, as far as the great majority of Jewish Israelis are concerned, is war. So, in that sense, Netanyahu comes out on top because he's been the one who's been fighting the war the whole time. And should it come to an election, I would think that that is what he would say. He would say, all of these people are saying that maybe mistakes were made, maybe I'm not good enough or capable enough. But ultimately, you all know that I'm right. And since none of his competitors have ever ventured any kind of opinion suggesting otherwise, Israelis would simply nod and vote for Netanyahu.
0: Finally, I want to ask you, Uri Goldberg, about Israeli Defense Minister Israel Katz saying Israeli troops will stay indefinitely in Lebanon and the Gaza Strip. Can you talk about Israel's treatment of Lebanon and Gaza?
2: Israel is trying to do to Lebanon what it has been doing to Gaza for nearly 3 years now, or at least to the part of Lebanon that is in close proximity to Israel. It's trying to destroy it, raise it to the ground, leave nothing standing, and thereby provide security for the Israeli north. I don't think Israel is gearing up towards an invasion of Lebanon. I'm sure that there are people on the hard Israeli right who would rejoice at such an invasion, but my understanding from both military and political circles is that this is not the plan that's being considered. As far as Gaza goes, Israel seems to be perpetrating a new status quo where Palestinians don't get enough food, where the humane conditions are deteriorating. Palestinians are open to disease, they're open to vermin. Palestinians are dying by the dozens every day, not just from Israeli bombings, but from Israeli-induced chaos, because they're still living in the rubble, basically, without Israel allowing them any kind of systematic reconstruction. But I do want to stress that Israel is doing this, or the fact that Israel is doing this, is in my mind a proof of Israel's weakness. All Israel can do is destroy or harm or kill. Now, a lot of blood will be shed by Israel, a lot of blood that should not have been shed because the world was too lenient, because the world wanted to give Israel some freedom of action, some leeway. But again, to the best of my understanding, Trump's had enough. He hasn't had enough because he cares about the Palestinians or about Lebanon. He's had enough of Netanyahu's disrespect. He's had enough of the notion that it's actually Netanyahu who's calling the shots. He's very sensitive to the conspiracy theories that are rife, suggesting that Netanyahu is blackmailing him through some sort of covert Epstein finding, or I don't know, whatever else he has on him, or simply denying him money from the Adelson family or whatever. Trump has had enough. He feels that he is not just within his rights, but within a general comfort zone to berate Netanyahu. And I think he's right. I think the EU agrees with him. I think China agrees with him. I don't think there's anybody in the world who sees Netanyahu as a trusted leader. Last thing I want to say about our defense minister, he's a hollow trumpet. He echoes his master's voice. He's not responsible for any kind of serious initiative. While he has some authority, he really does not call the shots on either policy or even day-to-day action. He's, pardon the use of the expression, a blowhard.
0: Ori Goldberg, I want to thank you for being with us. Israeli political analyst, scholar in Tel Aviv, written extensively on Iran and Israel. Coming up, genocide, the war on truth. We'll be joined by filmmaker Sean Murray to talk about his film on the targeting of journalists in Lebanon and more. Joining us here in Belfast in the north of Ireland. Stay with us.

0: Farewell to My Love by Patrick Campbell Lyons. This is Democracy Now!, democracynow.org, the War and Peace Report. I'm Amy Goodman. We are broadcasting from Belfast in the north of Ireland. Here at Docs Ireland, the film about Democracy Now!, Steal This Story, Please, premiered last night at the Queen's Cinema here in Belfast as on the first night of the film festival. We turn now to Lebanon, where an Israeli drone on Monday struck a journalist with the Iranian outlet Press TV while he was reporting from southern Lebanon. Hadi Hotet was reporting on camera at the time of the attack.
1: I'm in the center of Kfar Tibnit right now. The entrance of Kfar Tibnit from this side, an artillery strike just targeted the area behind me. As you can see, there is heavy drone activity in the vicinity. And of course, the destruction, the amount of destruction is very strong. The Israelis did try to destroy the entire area.
0: The journalist, Hadi Hotet, survived the attack, but was hit by six pieces of shrapnel. Over 260 journalists and media workers have been killed by Israel in Gaza since October 7, 2023. With Israel's latest and ongoing assault on Lebanon, the death toll of journalists there has reached 29. Irish filmmaker Sean Murray investigated the killings of four of those journalists. On March 28th, journalists Ali Shoaib and brother and sister Fatima and Mohammed Fatouni were killed all together in an Israeli drone strike on their car. On April 22nd, Amal Khalil was injured in an airstrike and died from her injuries after waiting for hours inside a bomb building as rescuers awaited clearance from Israeli forces to reach her. Sean Murray's new feature documentary, premiering here in Belfast at Docs Ireland, is called Journicide, The War on Truth. This is a clip from the trailer.
2: This is not a film about war, but rather a decree to bear witness. It's a film about friendship, love, and the indomitable will of the human spirit. As Lebanon burns, silence has now become the greatest weapon of oppression. This is a tale of those that vowed different. A story of the gatekeepers of truth.
0: That's a clip from the film Journicide, The War on Truth, by director Sean Murray, who joins us here in the Belfast studio. Sean, it's great to have you with us. Very painful times. You know, we started with this latest targeting of a journalist, Hadi Hatit, in Lebanon. You knew him?
3: Yeah, well, Hadi Hatit works for Press TV. I think inadvertently that Hadi's maybe featured in the documentary. He was there in Sur, which is Tyre, in the media compound when I was there, as you'll see in the film. But yeah, he's just one of many who have to live with the targeting every day in Lebanon.
0: So talk about your film and why you chose to call it Journicide.
3: Well, I think Journicide effectively gives the explicit nature of the targeting and killing of journalists. I think it fits perfectly. I think not only do we see the targeting of journalists, but it's the double tap strikes that we see with the Gaza doctrine that is now being applied in Lebanon. So in the case of Ali, Fatima and Mohammed, the original strike killed Ali and Mohammed. And it was a double tap then that killed Fatima, Mohammed's sister, in the second strike. So This is a deliberate targeting of journalists. The reasons behind that is to, of course, silence what is happening in Lebanon, the ethnic cleansing that's going on, the mass war crimes that's being committed. But Lebanon's a little bit different. Israel does not have the geographical repressive abilities that they did in Gaza. And we see that now playing out. And hopefully we see this week that something might be changing when we're seeing a ceasefire. All we can do is hope.
0: I want to go to a clip of Ali Shoaib. I'm going to see if we have it.
4: Because the whole of it now revolves around us, I feel myself, since the photographer who was accompanying me day and night for months has now become a martyr. I miss him, just as I miss my colleagues at Al-Mayadeen, the martyrs Mohammed Ruda and Ghassan Najjar. In this place, the martyrs fell this dawn. This was an area dedicated solely to journalists' accommodation. Here, we used to live. We would leave in the morning for the front and return in the evening to this place, a place that everyone now knows as being dedicated to journalists. The Israeli enemy carried out a raid at dawn with its warplanes on this place. It destroyed several accommodation facilities. It killed three martyrs, and a number of journalists were wounded. There are no weapons here, no military presence, and no one affiliated with the military.
0: That's Ali. And no one affiliated with the military, Ali Shoaib says. Talk about what happened to him, and then how the Israeli military tried to destroy his reputation. On March 28th, Ali Shoaib would also be killed by an Israeli drone strike, along with, as you said, the reporter's brother and sister, Fatima and Mohammed Fatouni.
3: Well, this original clip is with the media compound in South Lebanon, where Ali and his colleagues were staying. Ali describes it's the first attempt to kill him. Ali was staying there himself and survived the attack. And not long afterwards, he himself was killed. But as we've seen being applied, the same principles that are applied in Gaza, these lies and these slanders came very quickly with Israel regarding Ali Shoaib. So we had seen almost immediately a photo of Ali in a Hezbollah uniform, where half of the photo is cut between his press uniform and a Hezbollah uniform. And the statement that was put out by IDF was that Ali was a member of the elite Radwan forces of Hezbollah. Now, very strangely, it was Fox News in the US that questioned the veracity of the photo of Ali Shoaib. And after being quizzed by Fox News, the IDF, the Israelis, then said that the photo was photoshopped. Mm.
0: So I want to go to another of the journalists who you profile. On April 22nd, the prominent Lebanese journalist from South Lebanon, Amal Khalil, a correspondent for the daily newspaper Al-Akhbar, along with her colleague, photographer Zineb Faraj, attempted to seek shelter from Israeli drone strikes, which prevented rescue and medical workers from rescuing them both. 6 hours later, by the time rescuers were able to find Amal, she was dead. I want to turn to another clip, Sean, from your film, Genocide. This is Amal Khalil's niece.
5: Amal is my aunt, and she is also the bravest person I know. Whenever she talked, people would silence themselves, and she was never scared. She received threats. She put smiles on everyone's faces whenever she walked in any room. I am very proud of Amal.
0: So that was Amal Khalil's niece. Sean Murray, talk about who Amal Khalil was And the horror of that day when she and Zineb took refuge. Well, explain what happened to them.
3: Well, first of all, Amal was a much beloved journalist in South Lebanon. She, in many ways, on the 20th of November, when Ali Shwab was killed with Fatima and Mohammed, she had picked up the mantle of Ali in the sense that she was the go-to journalist for other international journalists and those in South Lebanon to contact regarding information they needed in the South. She, like Ali, knew every blade of grass in the South, but also she was so well received with many organisations, as I said, much beloved. What had happened to Amal that day was that she was travelling to a village in South Lebanon.
0: Can I ask, had she already been warned by the IDF getting calls?
3: Oh, yes, yes. So beforehand, maybe a number of weeks beforehand, she was told, and I quote the IDF themselves, that her head would be removed from her shoulders if she continued to document what was happening in the South. So that's exactly what Amal was doing that day. She was documenting the war crimes in the South, the destruction of villages. She was in a convoy of two cars. The car in front was hit with a drone. A number of journalists were killed there, who Amal knew. Amal and her friend got out of the car, Zainab Faraj, got out of the car. They hid under a tree and phoned family members and colleagues. They then moved very quickly to a house across the road. By this stage, the president of Lebanon had been contacted by her colleagues.
0: President Aoun.
3: President Aoun. He effectively made calls to the mechanism, which is a committee that's set up between the Lebanese army, the Israeli army, and an American mediator. And that committee was set up to effectively deal with issues around peace between Lebanon and Israel. So pretty early on, and I mean in the first 10 minutes, everyone was aware that Amal Khalin, Amal and Zainab were in that house. Attempts were made to rescue both of them, but the Israeli army then bombed the road as the Lebanese army were approaching. The fire did not stop. And the car that Amal was in was then droned after all this. So not very long later, the Red Cross, along with the Lebanese army, were then gained access to the house after the house had been hit. So eventually the house was hit and there was no more contact from Amal. Zainab was rescued. Then the Israeli fire started again, so they had to stop the search of Amal. And it wasn't until a number of hours later, maybe 11 o'clock, after this original incident began at about 20 past 2 in the afternoon, that they found Amal's lifeless body on the basement of the house.
0: I want to ask you about the solidarity between people in Northern Ireland and the north of Ireland and the people of Palestine and also Lebanon. I saw you yesterday near your house, near the Muriel, as it's called in Irish, of Bobby Sands, the famous hunger striker who died of starvation, but during his hunger strike ran for the British Parliament and won. His was one of many murals, now a number of them, images of Gaza. I mean, you have the poet Rafat Al-Arir killed in an Israeli military strike in Gaza. His poem, If I Must Die, is written out on the wall. And why you did this film and that solidarity that you feel, the significance of these two movements?
3: It's very pertinent you had mentioned the mural of Bobby Sands. I mean, the thread that runs through my work is how we, I mean, just to give a bit of context to the conflict here, the community that I came from, there was a kind of a monopoly of victimhood. So the media was used to vilify the community that I come from. So I come from a what would be widely known as a Catholic Irish Republican community, where we had a what you would say, a low-intensity civil war for over 30 years here, where many civilians were killed, and many combatants were killed, members of the IRA, members of the British soldiers, members of the British paramilitary police. So we had that over 3,500 people killed in the conflict for over 30 years. And you have to remember, as you walk through Belfast streets, you know, every corner that you turned on that short tour, there were many people killed in those streets. So
0: I should warn you, we have 30 seconds.
3: Okay. So, yeah, so it's very, very important that the murals were, and the thread that runs through my work, is that we need to reclaim historical memory, and murals are a very, very important part of that, as well as the work that I do now.
0: And the solidarity with Palestine?
3: Yes, and that of course, encapsulates the solidarity of Palestine, because we see that on the murals, along with the politics that we have suffered ourselves here.
0: I want to thank you, Sean Murray, for coming in to Northern Vision, community television here in Belfast. Sean Murray is a documentary filmmaker, new feature film premiering at Docs Ireland Festival Thursday called Genocide, The War on Truth. Thanks to everyone here at Northern Visions TV, Dave Hindman, Dean Hagen, Dave Caskey, Jamie Finley, Kieran Brolehan, Eamon Higgins, Shauna Lawson, Simon Goliger, and Alva Lynch and Jeff Williams. That does it for our show. I'll be in Vermont for the weekend with Steal a Story, Please. I'm Amy Goodman from Belfast.
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from the New Arts and Media Studios in Milwaukee. I'm Charles Purcell. This is The Log. I want to give credit to photographer Julia Damari Nickinson of the Associated Press. She took the greatest photo of the Orange Menace at the G7, where he is among all the other leaders. It looks like it happened maybe right after the group photo. And they're all still there, and they all turn to each other, and they begin talking and chatting and smiling and shaking hands, and they're all there in the picture, but they're all turned into each other in pairs of two and three and five. And the Orange Menace stands all alone in the center, isolated, being ignored by everyone. It's a tremendous photo, and it tells the perfect story. I used this photo as our cover art for this episode, and I want to give credit to Julia Damari Nickinson

He is the biggest loser in the very worst sense of the word. Just an absolute, abject, pathetic, miserable, contemptible loser. And he's the president, so I'm not supposed to take any pleasure in that. But I do take pleasure in that. He deserves everything he's getting. He's the most despicable creature in American history. I don't know how he got this way. His father screwed him up from childhood. For that, I'm sorry. But as a public figure, I have nothing but contempt. So let's all just be honest with each other here for a second, okay? First of all, let's embrace those feelings. Zero guilt. I really don't need to hear your well-intentioned sermons about humanity and empathy. On that level, sure, I'll agree with you. He's a human being. But as a public figure, as a person who shaped history, no, none of that, none of that. So let's be honest about everything, about how he shapes world events, and about how it's all turning out. Starting with the Iran War. It's over, and the United States lost. Now, I'm not supposed to root for a loss in a war, because I was born in America, and that's tantamount to treason if I root for the other side. I will say that it was an ill-conceived war. It was an illegal war. It violated our own laws. It violated international law. It was a stupid, stupid war that was never going to get us anything we wanted or needed. It was never going to work. And the planners and the strategizers of this administration are all f***ing morons. So the war is over, and that's a good thing. And I do believe the war is over with this so-called deal, which is not at all a deal. It's basically a white flag. It's basically a surrender. And this, I hope we're all very clear about. Again, my theme here is honesty. Let's be honest. There is no deal. This so-called memorandum of understanding, the text we have not seen, but we've had plenty of reporting on what may or may not be included. We know it's only a couple of pages, as opposed to the couple of hundred pages it would take to accomplish the things the Orange Menace is claiming. So there again, in interest of honesty, please know that everything out of his mouth is an utter lie. He lost the war to Iran. They win, we lose. He knows it. Everybody around him knows it. Everybody around him told him. And so he lies and pretends he won the war. Fine, let him. Let him lie. What are we going to do? He lies. But we need to not fool each other and fool ourselves. Iran's getting billions of dollars out of the deal. They're getting sanctions lifted. They're getting control of the strait. They're going to charge tolls of some kind. Their regime is intact, as strong as ever. They still have their proxies, the Houthis in Yemen, Hezbollah in Lebanon, and Hamas in Gaza. They're all still intact as well. Bring up the Willy Wonka meme into your mind right now. That's Iran telling the United States, you get nothing. Because that's exactly what the United States gets. Nothing. Nuclear program? Nothing changed there. They still have the enriched uranium. There's no way we're getting it, or anybody else. I don't care what the memo says. It's going to refer to a lot of things that will be in negotiation. No, the only thing that the memo kickstarts is the opening of the strait, which will take weeks, if not months, to get back to normal. And actually will never get back to normal because, as I said, Iran and possibly Oman are now gatekeepers. They get to collect a toll. No, everything else in this memorandum is just a promise to talk about things on what we're hearing as a 60-day ceasefire. What possible motivation could the Iranians have in those 60 days of negotiations to give up anything? Oh, you're going to bomb us again? Ooh, we're scared. Oh, you're going to impose your blockade again and make the whole world mad at you? The only thing the Orange Menace is right about is that this is over. It is over. It's absolutely over. They won, we lost. And to the victor go the spoils. Billions of dollars to rebuild Iran. Good Lord. And this war, this debacle, this absurd

excursion into Iran puts the Orange Menace at the very top of Loser Mountain. But not only that. Midas Touch News had some really good coverage over the weekend from Europe. Mark Carney, Prime Minister of Canada, gave a speech ahead of the G7 meeting that really laid out the future without the United States. Mark Carney was just throwing love bombs at Ireland and at Europe, the European Union, and suggesting to them that the future belongs to them and the United States can go kick rocks, making very clear what you and I have been talking about. The United States is not to be trusted anymore for an indefinite future. It'll take generations for this country to be trusted again. So, it's over. Yeah, we still have a huge economy. We still have a huge military. People have to deal with us. But partner with us? Trust us ever again? No, that's just over. Remember how the Orange Menace used to say about Hillary Clinton? And he still says about the wild leftist radical Democrats that they want to destroy the United States. Well, in a very real sense, without using hyperbole, that's exactly what he's done. In this area of world international diplomacy, this exceptional nation dominance BS, that's over. Of course, I'm fine with it. I've always thought it'd be ridiculous and dangerous that one nation hold such an exceptional position over everyone else. It's not safe. It's not natural. It's just dangerous. And in the end, counterproductive. Bad for everybody, including the nation on top. So, in a strange way, the Orange Menace has done what you and I have been calling for. Topple the United States from this ridiculous hegemonic perch. Now, it's not the way we would have gone about it, but he did it. And Mark Carney knows it, and everybody in Europe knows it, and all the leaders of the G7 nations who ignored him in this beautiful Julia DeMarie Nickinson photo knows it. Speaking of Orange Menace losses, they're the really big ones like Iran, and then there are the funny ones, like the reflecting pool in D.C., which is now totally green with algae. Because he's a dumbass. Because he didn't do anything to fix it. In fact, he made it even worse. The dark blue paint that is now at the bottom of the reflecting pool, a very shallow body of water, that dark paint makes the water hotter, which the algae just loves. So right now, the pool, the reflecting pool in Washington, D.C., is a deep, dark St. Patrick green and probably will be for the rest of the summer and for the length of every hot summer in Washington, D.C., until somebody goes back in and fixes it. He's an idiot. The Kennedy Center, putting up tarp over where his name used to be, so nobody could see its removal. And who knows how long that tarp is going to stay there. Probably for the rest of his presidency. So nobody can see. Nobody can take a picture of that wall that says the John F. Kennedy Center for the Performing Arts without his big dumb name on it. Speaking of big and dumb, the UFC fight over last weekend, polls say that 16% of Americans thought that it was appropriate. 16%. Only 31% of Republicans in this survey thought it was appropriate to have this tacky display of raging testosterone on the grounds of the White House, sponsored by Bud Light and Monster Energy Drinks, streamed exclusively by Paramount Plus. A handful of the approved oligarchs profiting from this commercial enterprise at the People's House. 31% of Republicans thought, yeah, that's a good idea. 16% overall. The Orange Menace lost another court case recently. All the information kiosks at national parks that he destroyed, ordered now by the courts to be restored. All these displays having anything at all to do with slavery or with women, anything with black folks or people of color,
course, the regime had stripped, as they have from official government websites, whatever they can get their hands on to erase the history of women and people of color or of LGBTQ to be restored. So some of these are bigger than others. Some of them may

To use a tired and well-worn analogy, he's the cornered, dying animal. Extremely dangerous, still. So all the pleasure we take in his losing must be tempered by the very real concern that we still have to deal with. Yeah, he and his henchmen, still very, very dangerous. So in the upcoming 2026 midterms, the Democrats are almost a lock now to win the House, and they might win the Senate. And there's going to be a debate. In fact, I've already heard it started. Well, how much attention do you want to put on investigating the regime? Will you impeach the president? We're already hearing these questions. Well, I have an answer for that, and I have a plan. And I want you to share this with your members of Congress. So send them this link, send them the transcript, or just tell them what I'm going to tell you right now. Because here's the plan. Absolutely have to do both. It's the walk and chew gum approach. Okay? Democrats, you have two things to do. You have to hold this regime accountable, not as retribution, but for the sake of the future. You must hold this regime to account. And at the same time, you must govern. And I mean really govern. Big, bold, a reform agenda. What the American people want. Hold this regime to account and govern boldly. You can do them both, up to and including impeachment. Investigative committees, hearings, all of it. Oh, but it takes so much time. Yeah, it'll take some time. But it'll take time away from governing. It's a waste of time. No, it's not a waste of time. You have to do both. Absolutely have to. I mean, you really have no choice but to investigate and to impeach. You took an oath when you became a member of Congress. If you take that oath seriously, you have no choice. I do solemnly affirm that I will support and defend the Constitution of the United States against all enemies, foreign and domestic. I will faithfully discharge the duties of the office on which I am about to enter. You have a moral, ethical, legal duty to investigate this regime, to make criminal referrals, and to impeach. Not just the president, but every damn member of his cabinet. So here's what you're going to do. Members of the House, you're going to have at least 220 members, probably more. Divvy up the tasks. Delegate. Let's get in the locker room here and plan some strategy. It's not that tough. One single representative, Joyce Beatty of Ohio, is the one who initiated the lawsuit that took Trump's name off the Kennedy Center. That's just one member. You got to get your whole team working on this. So, criminal referrals, lawsuits, impeachments. All right, let's talk about impeachment. Select one of your members to be in charge of the first count. You have literally hundreds to choose from. Whatever you like best. His abuse of power in immigration enforcement, murdering innocent people on boats off the coast of Venezuela, any number of financial grifts that are easily provable, dozens and dozens of violations worthy of impeachment. So choose your favorite, give one or two of the members of your caucus the keys to that car, let them run with it. And you impeach. And as soon as the House impeaches, the Senate is compelled by law to move on it. Now, there's very little chance, I would say there's zero chance, that the Democrats will have a supermajority. If they do take the Senate, it'll only be by one or two seats. So you're not going to get conviction. Fine. Then go to impeachment number two. Because you've already had another member working on that case. And again, there are dozens to choose from. All right, so impeach again. Send it to the Senate again. They acquit again. Fine. Next. Because for every law and misdemeanor this guy broke, for every violation of the Constitution, you've got an impeachment count ready to go. You've always got somebody in the on-deck circle ready to come up to the plate. So the next House member comes up. They present their case for impeachment. The House votes yes, moves to the Senate. I don't care how many times you lose. Keep repeating this for as long as it takes. Because A, it's the right, the moral, and

the legal thing to do. And B, it puts the whole ugly story of his presidency on the front pages. Oh, but it might look like we're targeting him, like we're using lawfare. You know what? I don't care. That whole backlash, it's just cheap political tricks. And yeah, it'll work on a certain number of voters. I don't care. At this point, I don't care about politics, and neither should you. Throw the word politics out of your vocabulary. This is about governing. It's about doing the right thing. Okay, so that's the chew gum part. Accountability, investigations, hearings, criminal referrals, and impeachments. You have plenty of members. Do it. Okay, so there's the chew gum. Here's the walk part. While you're doing that, you govern. And I'm just going to go through this quickly. We'll come back another time and go through the whole list. But you're going to govern big, because that's what Americans want. That's what the voters want. It's certainly what your base wants. I have to go back to this factoid that people just don't seem to understand. And that is that both parties are unpopular. They get very low approval ratings. But the big difference is Republican voters still mostly love their party. They get 80, 90% approval ratings from their own voters. Democrats, on the other hand, get like 50% approval, if they're lucky, from their own voters. So even though Republicans and Democrats have similar approval ratings, they're telling entirely different stories. Republican office holders, for better or worse, well, for worse, obviously, are doing what their voters want them to do. So that's why they stay the course. They just do what their voters tell them to do. Compare that to the Democrats, who are not listening to their own voters. I don't get it. Well, I do get it. They're beholden to AIPAC and to corporations. I get it. But the point remains the same. Democratic office holders, your voters want you to go big. Single-payer health care, free college, court reform, election reform, tax the rich, remove the cap on Social Security, bust up the monopolies, rein in the tech bros. All of that. Again, we'll come back at a later time. We'll go through this whole list. But the point is, you have to govern big. Now, at this point, I'm talking now after the midterms, when you have the House, nothing will pass. When you write up a bill, it'll pass the House, and it probably won't pass the Senate because of the filibuster. Now, that's another thing you could torch. But then if the Orange Menace is still breathing and he has to sign the bill into law, well, that's not going to happen either. So it's the point now is not to pass legislation. It's to write the bills. I don't care if they pass at this point. That's not part of the plan. I mean, if they do, great. I mean, wonderful. But that's not part of my particular plan right now. Write the bills. Debate them. Force votes. Do it loudly. I'm going to say this again and again. Govern loudly. Have public hearings. Get lots and lots of media, lots of free media. Get the issues visible to voters. Because then by the time you do have the numbers, at some point you're going to have the numbers you need. You might even get a Senate supermajority in 28. You're probably more than likely going to have the White House in 2028. So the point is, start now, or that is when you have the House in 26. Start putting every one of the issues on the floor and in the media for the voters, for all Americans, to understand. Then when you do have the numbers, you'll be ready to go. The issues will already have been presented and explained to the American people. And even more importantly, they will have been vetted by the American people through press, through public opinion. There will be decisions that the American people have come to about these issues. Every issue needs visibility. You can't just be talking in back rooms about strategies. You can't be hammering out deals in back rooms. No, you got to put this all out front. Every issue needs to be visible, needs to be discussed, needs to be debated, needs to be understood by the American people. Look at same-sex marriage. It was unthinkable at one point. Until, of course, it passed. Universal health care, only a couple years ago, was a crazy fringe idea. Now, 70, 80% of Democratic voters are demanding it. Supporting Israel in whatever they did was just a foregone conclusion only a year or two ago.
That's completely flipped. When issues get into the public discussion, Americans understand them. They come to consensus. Every civil rights advance through history was impossible until it happened. You have to get the issues out in front of the people. Govern loudly. So that's the walk and chew gum. You walk, you govern. You do it loudly, you get it out there. And then you chew gum. You conduct investigations, you hold public hearings, and you impeach. And then you impeach again. And then next week there's the next impeachment. And you just keep doing it until it becomes part of the regular news cycle. Impeach him 20 times. Impeach him 40 times. You absolutely have the moral and the legal right to do it. Oh, but then we come back to this. Oh, well, he's going to waste so much time. I don't buy that argument. And now here's the part of the plan I really like. I save the best till last. According to press reports and congressional aides, party leadership generally mandates that their members plan for 30 hours per week of pure fundraising. Your representative in Congress is spending 3, 4, 5 hours every single day on the phone asking for money. So here's my favorite part of the plan. Democrats, you're not going to do that anymore. You're going to spend exactly zero time fundraising. And all of those hours that you would have spent, instead you're going to be doing your job. You're going to be governing big, and you're going to be holding this regime accountable through investigations and impeachments. Now, for this plan to work, you're going to take some of those hours that you used to spend fundraising, and you're going to put them into really excellent communication with your constituents. I want daily newsletters to your constituents. Nothing in those newsletters about fundraising. I also don't want any political speak. I just want good, clean information, exactly what you're doing and why you're doing it, every damn day of the week. I want daily newsletters. Communicate. I want weekly digital town halls. Get on a Zoom with your constituents and with anybody else who might be interested. Every member of Congress should have a digital town meeting weekly. Tell them what you're up to. Let them ask you questions. Answer them honestly. Throw all the weird Orwellian political speak out the window. So a daily newsletter, a weekly digital town hall, and a monthly in-person town hall in your district. Communicate. Center your constituents. Make it about them. Govern loudly. And I'll repeat again, get tons of free media. You love every camera you can find. And you're going to be 100% authentic with none of the political BS that we hear from pretty much everybody, with a couple of exceptions. Bernie, AOC, Ro Khanna. Trying to think if there are any others. Graham Platner, now. Yeah, try to name a politician who doesn't BS, who doesn't fall into their Orwellian political speak. I can only think of that handful. So that's what you're going to do. Now, this is going to take something that may seem foreign to you, politicians. You have to be willing to lose your seat. You have to be willing to lose your seat. That's the risk you're taking. Now, by the way, I don't think you will lose your seat. I think if you follow my advice, you'll get reelected in a landslide. I think your constituents will love you. If you're holding the regime to account, and if you're calling to tax the rich and bust up the monopolies, and to nationalize the internet, and to provide universal health care, and all the rest, the election reform, the financial reform. If you're really working for all those things, drafting actual legislation, putting bills on the floor, voting on them, if you're governing loudly at the same time you're holding the regime to account, because now you got 30 hours per week that you didn't have before, because you're not fundraising anymore. You're not going to need any of those funds. You're not going to need TV commercials. You're not going to need bumper stickers and lawn signs. You're not going to need private jets for whatever you use private jets for. Follow my advice. Your constituents are going to love you. So there it is.
You're going to win the House and maybe the Senate, at which point you're going to have two things: govern big and hold the regime to account. Stop all fundraising, use the time to work like hell. Hell, each member has like 20 staff members. Put them to work, man. Bring all issues into the public debate. If nothing passes, I don't care. You're tilling the soil. You're planting the seeds. You're growing an unstoppable movement for the reform legislation that we need. Americans will rally around you. I believe that completely. Or they might reject you. Fine. That's the chance you have to take. At least we'll have some damn clarity. Americans deserve a choice. They deserve a choice between two different programs, two different approaches. They deserve that choice, not to be helpless spectators to this selfish game you're playing, this bizarre good cop, bad cop routine you seem to be playing with the Republicans against us. So that's the plan. I want you to contact your members of Congress and demand that they get to work on this plan. All right. 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From any of these locations, you can copy, forward this episode or the transcript to whoever you might want to forward it to. Thanks to Peter Donalds, who wrote and performed our theme song. All right. I love you. I'll see you out there.

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5: 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It's Chris Beyer, as always, with Jim Martin. Hello, Jim.
3: Hello, Chris.
5: We got a busy night.
3: Yes, we do. A lot on the docket.
5: A lot on the docket tonight. Mm-hmm. We've got some people outside the studio.
3: Making a commotion.
5: Talking very loudly.
3: They don't see the on-air light, apparently. Yeah.
5: And like I said, sometimes I think there's like going to be a fight breaking out, and other times it's just people happy to see each other.
3: Having a good time, yeah.
5: Yeah, it's just the same volume level. These people seem to be fine.
3: They seem to be okay.
5: Yeah, but if there's some type of altercation, we might have to stop.
3: Suddenly going to shift into a different podcast kind of mode.
5: Yeah.
3: Right? We don't know.
5: Thankfully, we've got a guest who can help with the melee that's going to ensue here.
3: Oh, yeah, right. We don't want it just to be the two of us.
5: No. We always bring a guest for our safety.
3: Right, exactly. We'll hide behind him. Yeah.
5: Our guest tonight is a guy that I know as Jim, but he goes by James Wynn. He's an artist. And
3: yes.
5: I met James, and I thought, you know, this might be interesting. We've never had anybody on like this before.
3: No artists? Not this
5: music
3: kind of art.
5: Artists,
3: right,
5: yeah.
3: This is more, and we'll get into it, but it's not like, he's not necessarily a comedic artist.
5: No.
3: And he's not, he is a musician. We'll talk about that later.
5: Kind of art. I didn't know about that. You're learning things while I'm getting changed. Anyway, we'd like to welcome James Wynn to the podcast. Hello, James.
6: Hi.
3: Welcome, James.
6: Glad to be here.
3: Thanks for coming.
5: I met James, and I heard about what he did, and he said, let me show you something. So he got his phone, and he showed me what he does. He does paintings.
3: Yeah.
5: And the painting, I think he showed me this one, and I was like, wow. When somebody says art, you don't know what it's going to be like.
3: Sure, right.
5: But James specializes in, what do you specialize in, James?
6: Well, it would be realistic paintings of the Midwest.
5: Okay.
6: And for 20 years, I did paintings of more or less farmland and things like that. And in about 2005, that market, I sold all these paintings for 20 years. These people, when they die, the paintings go to auction.
5: Mm-hmm.
6: And they're with the market because things at auction usually don't go very well. So I had to change everything. So I started painting lotus lilies. And because you know, with the farmland, you know, the Midwest, it's a little bit regional. And so people in New York were, unless they grew up out here, they weren't usually that interested. But lotus lilies grow around the world. And they grow right up here in Wisconsin, all over the place, up and down the Mississippi. I don't fish. I don't go outside, really. But and I'm a landscape painter, but I don't. I stay out of the sun. But I would get up very early in the morning, take my kayak, and go out and take these photographs.
3: Nice.
6: And
5: take
6: them home and paint them.
3: Yeah, this, okay, so we should tell the listeners that Jim has brought in a couple of his paintings for us to look at. And I'll tell you, the one specifically the one, because the lotus lilies are a little bit bigger. So I could tell, like, okay, I see that's a painting, but still amazing, like the detail and the reflection. The other one, I thought maybe, like, just when I glanced at it, I thought that was a photograph.
6: Really?
3: It's yeah, because it's a landscape, and what it is it's like rows of corn, like it's a cornfield. And I can't see what's behind Chris's leg, but no, like trees and, yeah, like you said, like landscape farmland kind of thing. And yeah, at first I thought, oh, that's a photograph. I obviously look a little closer and you can see, okay, it's a painting, but it's amazing.
5: I'll just say this. I'm not generally an art guy, but these are beautiful paintings.
6: Yeah, well, thank you.
5: Yeah, I haven't been to when's the last time you went to the Calatrava thing?
3: You know, my son had artwork up there for, he won a gold key for the, one of his Scholastic, his artwork up there. Mm-hmm. So it's been, you know, probably a couple months ago.
5: But, okay, yeah, I was
3: there. But otherwise, I don't just go there just to go.
5: Yeah, I go there like once every 10 years or something like
3: right,
5: that.
3: Right, and my wife's an artist. She goes there all the time. But
5: yeah. Well, let's back up. How does somebody get involved with art?
6: For me, you just get channeled into things. You know, we were talking earlier that I'm not an athlete. You know, little boys play sports.
5: Right.
6: And I was hopeless, but I could draw. And you get patted on the back for that. And I think it was in the fifth grade, the prettiest, smartest girl in the class wanted, we were doing this, studying the move west, and she drew a wagon, and she wanted horses drawn on it. So I did them. And she became my girlfriend then. And
3: wow.
5: Your first muse.
3: So, there you go.
5: Yeah. How society moves forward based upon praise from pretty young girls to men, right? I mean, all of society moves forward because guys are trying to impress women.
3: So everything, technology, everything.
5: Yes. Our microphones, all in pursuit of women. Everything is in the pursuit
3: phone,
5: of women.
3: Yeah, right, exactly.
5: And
3: yeah.
5: I'm teasing, but really kind of yes. that's not too far from the truth. I mean, progress marches on because guys like, I got to work to get that girl. I got to come up with some good idea, you know, something that makes me marketable to her. And you found that you could draw this thing back then.
6: When women get older, they know to avoid artists because they're not going to make much money.
5: Yeah. In fifth grade, they don't really know about the starving artist concept.
6: And I grew up in a little town, and there was one artist in town, and he was a commercial designer, you know, advertising. And everybody thought, wow, the artists must make a lot of money. But once it was too late to back out. I realized that his wife had inherited, I don't know how many farms.
3: Oh.
6: And, you know, they're worth a fortune down in Illinois.
3: Wow. Yeah.
6: And so that's why he was a rich artist.
3: Wow, there you go.
6: Too late.
3: Yeah, right, right.
5: So did you go to school for art?
6: Oh, forever. Yeah.
5: You're still in it,
6: went
5: perhaps.
6: To a professional art school downtown Chicago. And learned how to paint there. And then I went to the university, got an undergrad and then a master's degree. And then the teaching degree is a Master of Fine Arts. And so I got that too. I intended to be a professor. And I did that for a couple years. But I was making, you know, I was in one of the best galleries in Chicago right out of grad school. So who wants to mess around? Well, you make a lot more money in a university. But that's what I wanted to do, be a painter. My wife's a nurse, and so she evened everything out because you can have a really bad year in the art world. It goes up and down.
3: Yeah. Sure. Makes sense. So you are primarily painting then?
6: Only painting.
3: Exclusively. Okay.
6: Yes.
3: Okay.
6: Yes. Mm-hmm. That's, you really need to focus. And I remember this good gallery in Chicago, the first time I took a painting in there that had a building in it. It was like, oh, you put a building in it. You know, they really want a very focused sort of thing. They don't want you painting portraits one day and flowers the next day. And, you know, it needs to be a really consistent thing.
3: Okay.
5: For you to get good at that. And again, getting back to what we talked about at the beginning. Now, you're specifically focusing on water lilies. This is
3: your
5: focus.
6: Primarily. I do paint because of the flowers. The lotus flower is the largest natural flower in America. It can be 10 inches across. Mm. And those are not to be confused with water lilies, which, you know, float on the surface. You know, they're about the size of a dinner plate and, you know, with a flower floating. Lotus lilies stand up out of the water. The leaf can be, you know, 2 feet, 3 feet across, and they can stand 3 or 4 feet out of the water.
5: Yeah.
3: Okay.
6: And
3: Yeah, well, I'm actually kind of glad you clarified that, because in my head, I was thinking, I don't know if you've ever been to the Renaissance Fair.
6: Yeah.
3: But at the Renaissance Fair, they got this little bridge you can walk across, this big pond, and they got all these things. And that's what was in my head.
6: Water
3: and I think
6: lilies,
3: that was water
6: yeah.
3: lilies. Yeah.
6: Yeah, those are
3: not
6: different.
3: Lotus lilies, yeah.
6: Yeah.
3: Right.
5: This particular one we're looking at mm-hmm. was inspired by a picture you took, probably somewhere here in the area. Is that possible, too?
6: Along the Mississippi, okay. All the backwaters, they're just choked with lotus lilies. The fishermen, I don't fish, but the fishermen are out there. Usually, you know, the water is only 2 or 3 feet deep at the most, and they're just, you know, just everywhere. And they're up here in Wisconsin also. They're more common than you would think.
3: Are they good for fishing? Do the fish
6: apparently.
3: Like that in there? Is it good or bad?
6: Yeah.
3: So does the line get tangled up in there?
6: Oh, yeah. Well, the fishermen with their big bass boats just go right through them, and there's sort of paths. And but they're fishing there, and I'm paddling around in my little kayak trying to take photographs. And you get out early in the morning because I like to have them backlit.
3: Okay. Oh, yeah.
5: Mm-hmm. Yeah.
3: As opposed to, like, my wife talks about the golden hour, right, which is
6: yeah.
3: like sunset, right? So you're talking about sunrise instead.
6: Yes, okay. It's a colder light, and but that's when there's no one out there usually except me.
3: Right, right. So you don't have to paint in the bass boat path through
5: reflection,
3: through the lilies, yeah.
6: I never paint on the spot. I really, you know, just take probably thousands of photographs. You know, everything's digital, so it's mm-hmm. relatively inexpensive. And you take them back, and any painting, there's probably either of these paintings would be 5, 6, 10 photographs, you know, all put together.
3: Oh, okay, sure.
6: So they look like a snapshot, but they're actually compositions that,
5: okay.
6: You know, a lot of things put together.
5: How long does something like these paintings take to paint?
6: Well, when I was working acrylic on paper, it looks more like a watercolor, and those landscapes would, I might take a couple weeks on that painting on the left there. And then I would do a large version, like these are small paintings or sort of preparatory works for very large works. And the larger painting would be about 6 feet on both of these. And so I'd work on a painting, you know, those two together, maybe a month and a half. But these other paintings that are acrylic on panels, mm-hmm. you know, a Baltic birch, they just take a lot longer. Mm-hmm. It'd be a month and a half, 2 months to paint that small painting. And then I'll do a great big 6-foot painting of it, sometimes up to 7 or 8 feet.
5: Hmm. And of the same?
6: Yes. The same. Well, if I made the mistake occasionally of doing just going ahead and doing the big painting, and it didn't work. And so I might have invested, you know, 5, 6 weeks before I finally had the courage to say, I've wasted my time. And that's just time gone, and you don't get paid for any of that.
5: I say so, that nearly every day.
3: Okay, this is, yeah, right. That was just time wasted.
5: Yeah.
3: So you're saying, now again, because our listeners can't see this, these paintings are probably, well, you probably know exactly, what are they, 3 feet by 2 feet? Is that about right?
6: Yeah, about that 3 feet by.
3: Okay,
6: yeah.
3: And you're calling these small, because you paint these giant ones
6: yes.
3: instead. So, I mean that alone is incredible to me. Like the fact that you take, would you say, like a month and a half for these guys.
6: Yeah.
3: And so the big ones, then what are you? Oh,
6: sometimes
3: about
6: they'll take 6 months.
3: Okay.
6: And that means I don't make much money.
3: Well, or you charge a lot, right?
6: Oh, well, they are expensive.
5: Yeah.
6: But still, I don't know if people are aware, it is standard in the art world that the dealer takes 50%.
5: Yeah.
3: Oh.
6: Yeah.
3: Okay.
5: Jim knows what I'm about to say. We're hedging into our topic for next week, so we'll talk a little bit more about that here as we go.
3: I didn't know that.
5: Yeah.
3: Oh, that's right.
5: Because I've done that over the years.
3: Yeah,
5: like,
3: yeah.
5: Hey, let's stay on topic.
3: Right, yeah, he's...
5: Because I want kind of two distinct halves for the podcast.
3: Right. Yep.
5: So how about this? When you're working on something like this, are you multitasking? You got 2 or 3 things going on, you know, paintings at the same time, or are you just focused right on that one painting for weeks on end?
6: That's a really good question, Chris, because the paintings that were acrylic on paper, because they're like watercolors and that paper is stretched. And so it's just, you know, and once you get paper wet, you know how it ripples.
3: Mm-hmm.
6: And so you've got a minute and a half or so to put some paint down, and then you have to let it dry. And so I would work on about 5 paintings at the same time. So you get one wet, you put down what you can. While that's drying, you move to the next one, and by the time I'm, you know, painted on five of them. The first one's about ready. So I had to really think a lot. And but on these ones on panel, you just sit down and work. You just one at a time, usually. Because of the focus, I listen to music constantly and podcasts, things like that, to, you know. But every brushstroke is a decision, so you can't just, it's not automatic. I mean, I can find a color almost automatically, right. But still you have to think every time you're interpreting. I used to always take 35 millimeter slides and work from those. But that's very expensive, and you know every slide was at least 50 cents, and this was 25 years ago. But with digital paint, you know, I work off of a computer screen now.
5: Right. Sure.
6: And so,
7: the ones you said, you know, maybe you got four or five of them in a row. How long does it take for that stuff to dry where you can come back to the first one? Five minutes, an hour?
6: No, 10 minutes, 15 minutes. And if it didn't dry quickly enough, I had a hair dryer.
7: Oh, okay.
6: That I always, you know, the big ones, you know, a 6-foot piece of paper hanging there, it really can sag. And so it takes a little bit longer, but the smaller ones like that, you can, and I would do usually a very small version of every painting, and then a middle size, like the ones I have here, about 3 feet, mm-hmm. and then a very large version. And the art world is very, there, you know, it's a pyramid. There's a whole bunch of people that might afford a $1,000 painting, and not very many, you know, going to spend $30,000 on a painting. So
5: right. Smaller one.
7: This process, you mentioned the paper was hanging. So you don't have the paper on a table somewhere?
6: Well, it's on a stretcher. So it's, okay. You know, just it's a big table that's laying flat, and you have just a piece of wood, you know, just like a frame. And you get the water, you take the watercolor paper, it's very thick, heavy stuff, 100% cotton. You put it in the bathtub for about a half an hour, and then you stretch it on this frame. And you have all kinds of fishing line underneath it to hold it up so it can't sag too much.
7: Okay.
6: But there's nothing underneath there.
7: No kidding.
6: Yeah.
7: See, that's not, would you have thought that, Chris? You're thinking about,
5: I guess if it's
7: when
5: tight.
7: When you think about painting, do you think it's just floating in the air? When you're painting on it?
5: I guess I would imagine there's something firm behind it.
7: Yeah, something behind it, like on a table or something. I never would have thought of that.
6: Well, canvas is sort of the same thing. You know, there's a frame behind it and then the canvas, but the canvas doesn't sag. That's put on there very tightly. And I have, what's it called, an essential tremor. Mm-hmm. You know, your doctor.
5: Yeah.
6: Yeah. And and so ever since I was a little boy, my hands shake. Mm-hmm. So I can't paint on canvas because I need to put my hand right on...
7: Oh, I see.
6: On the surface, or it shakes.
5: That's an interesting. Then you had to make a decision, like, hey, I've got this essential tremor, yet I'm still going to be an artist. That had to be quite a decision for you, you know, back then, or you never viewed it as a problem.
6: It only bothers other people, you know, when people see me paint or something, and I usually don't have anyone around. When I go up to paint in my studio, I shut the door. My sons, I'd put their toys up in the studio so that they had to be up there if they were going to play with me. But when other people, they usually get real quiet and they think, how do you do that?
5: Yeah.
6: But it just doesn't bother me.
5: What about climate control? Is that important in your, do you climate control room?
6: Well, I don't like it when it's hot, but no.
5: I mean, like humidity, really... do you have to be very careful about anything?
6: Yes.
5: Climatically in your room?
6: Well, it's not critical, I don't think, but paint dries faster, of course. You know, yeah, I can't have a fan on or things like that, but you do try to keep it as dry as possible. It just makes things dry quicker.
5: Yeah.
6: And I'm impatient, and although I spend days on something, there's still, I want to get it done.
5: Yeah. Yeah. Your job, essentially, is watching paint dry, which is difficult. I'm sorry, I wanted to remember that humidity question because I was thinking about it, but get back to the tremor. Like you said, it's just something you've dealt with. It's no big deal to you. It's always what you've known. But like you said, when people see it, they think, "Oh, geez, how does he do it with this?" But for you, you figured it out a long time ago.
6: Yes, I remember we were doing some sort of project, you know, at church, and all the, you know, nobody showed up. I do art things, and it was mostly women, and they brought their kids. One little kid was sitting there, and she looks at me and says, "What's wrong with your hands?" You know, embarrassed the mother to death.
7: Right. Oh,
6: but
7: yeah.
6: I shake. It doesn't bother me at all. And, yeah. But it is very noticeable to other people.
5: Right.
6: But once I... And there are times, like, I got this incredible bill from the IRS, and it was all a mistake. But it took hours to settle down before I could paint, because if I get overly, you know, excited or something.
5: It's affected by your mood's affected.
6: Oh, yeah. Yeah. Mm-hmm. I've got to settle down. Yeah. But when I start to paint, I'm sure it lowers my blood pressure, and I'm in a different world. It's different.
5: Sure. What about... there's writer's block. Is there painter's block?
6: For me, since I'm painting realistic paintings, there is a little bit of that, but I'm going to die way before I'll get done with all the things that I would like to do. Mm-hmm. And
5: like a building, add a building.
7: Yeah. No, don't do that. No,
5: it's crazy.
6: Not here. But no, with realism, when you're going to paint like this, I know there's a creative period where you do the sketches. I look at hundreds of photographs, and you figure out what you're going to do, and then you do it. And with I have friends that are abstract painters, and their paintings are more. I think they might have more of that sort of an issue where they're constantly painting and changing the painting, and they don't know when to quit or when it's all done, and they would have a totally different mindset.
5: Right. Mm-hmm.
7: So yeah, kind of along the same lines, I was thinking about this when you mentioned painting five paintings at a time. If you move to the next one, does it take you a few minutes to kind of get back into that particular painting and okay, now where was I? What was I working on here?
6: Yes, exactly. Okay. Yep. Yeah, I've got a I had a little handheld viewer for the slides. I did not project them. Mm-hmm. And so I did that purposely because I didn't want to see too much detail. I wanted to kind of make it up because I'm working from slides where the sky is from one time and the ground area is from another. And so I'm making it up. All those are my creation. So I would have to stop and really, just what you said, think about it for a few minutes to sort of get centered again and remember where I'm going. Because my paintings are not about accidents or happy accidents, you know, like some things, but they're very planned.
7: Right. I just think about, so I'm a software engineer, and I hate it when I'm interrupted. Like if I'm working on a project, I hate it when I'm interrupted. I have to go to something else. The context switching, it takes 10 or 15 minutes to get back into that. And so I was thinking like, oh, when you talked about like working on five things at a time, I was I don't know what, goosebumps or something.
5: Do you think that working on five things at one time keeps you fresh? Or is it annoying, like Jim's saying, constantly switching?
6: I found it much more interesting than painting on one painting at a time. The last 20 years, I started doing these lotus lilies about 20 years ago, and I started painting them on paper. But when you get a 6-foot, you know, by 4-foot piece of glazing glass, I use plexiglass, there's a lot of reflections. So I thought I should switch over and start painting on... I thought canvas, but canvas, I've seen too much happen in galleries. Not my gallery here in Milwaukee. She is perfect. But I remember seeing people, you know, gallery help, just lean a painting up against a painting on canvas, and you stretch that that other painting. And so if you paint on panels, you know, Baltic birch, 1/4-inch thick, and you back it, it's pretty stiff. And if anything, it might get scuffed. And I can fix that very easily.
7: Mm-hmm. Yeah, but it's pretty sturdy that way. Yeah.
6: Yeah.
7: Right.
5: Yeah. Everybody's job, whether it be Jim or mine, has got repetition, right? Like you said, you know, in the art world, they have your focus in pretty narrowly a lot of times. They encourage you to do that. And Jim, with his computer stuff, has repetition. I have patients that got the same problems over and over again. Have you come to a point on all these where it's not fresh for you anymore? Is it still... You know, is it still something you can get jazzed about?
6: I still get excited. I'm 75, and I still get excited.
5: About a new project.
6: Yes, yeah. Because it's... If I don't feel that if the painting isn't difficult to do, then I'm not trying hard enough. It's like you're always trying to improve. You're trying to make something a little bit more interesting. And with any... Well, I don't know about other painters, but there's a lot of times... that I'm just not that pleased, and you just keep working. You know, sometimes I'll set it aside and I'll come back to it much later. And some paintings you can't resurrect. It's just wasted time. Hmm. But it still excites me. And sometimes I'll paint my grandkids or flowers or little things just for a little bit of variety. But mostly I just work on these. I try to work every day. And a good day would be 5 hours, but usually it's not that long.
7: Hmm. Mm-hmm. Yeah, right.
8: What's the biggest project you ever had to abort? You know, that you put in, how much time did you put on something that never saw the light of day?
6: Oh, yeah, I'm more careful with these lotus lilies on panels because they just take so long. But the huge watercolors, my wife is not very interested in the art. She's had enough of it, I'm sure. And so every once in a while, I would have her come up and look at something. And if she didn't immediately say, "Oh, that's nice, Jim," then I knew I was in trouble. And you know, I would try to convince her it's a good painting,
8: right?
6: But I could not convince her. And then I knew I just wasted, you know, 6 weeks or something. And it happened.
7: Wow.
6: Maybe once a year.
7: Yeah. Okay.
6: Yeah.
7: Wow.
6: And I have just, you buy these big tubes that, you know, you form concrete in,
8: mm-hmm.
6: or you can get them for photographers and things that don't have all that wax and all that. And I have a tube at home that's just full of reject paintings that I don't know what my sons are going to do with when I'm gone, but that's their problem.
7: See, and to me, I think it's funny because I think I would look at it and be like, wow, that's... I still think that's amazing.
8: Yeah, you're too hard on yourself.
7: Yeah, I was going to say, I think you got to be... Well, I mean, you don't have to be careful, but I think it's potentially a product of your perspective, right? I mean, you've gotten to a certain level of artwork and you have an expectation where your, you know, that level of quality is going to be for you.
8: Right.
7: And whereas me, it's totally different. You know, I'm drawing a stick figure, I'm pleased with that. Yeah. So...
8: But people in the know would know what you know, which is this is not a good
7: exactly.
8: work.
7: Exactly.
6: Yes. Right. They do know.
8: Yeah.
6: And so if it's not if I'm not pleased with it, it doesn't leave the studio.
8: Mm. Mm. It won't leave this room. Well, I mean, it's on the podcast.
7: We'll
6: right. Yeah. Oh, well, I think most artists have mistakes, you know,
8: yeah.
6: And they're foolish to let them out, in my opinion.
7: So can you give me an example? Of or maybe a few examples of something that what didn't go right, isn't right, something is wrong about a painting where this cannot leave.
6: Composition, because I make these paintings up, I do these drawings, and sometimes, like, the eye is very aggressive. You're not usually aware of it, but it's always measuring. And like if you do a landscape and you would put the horizon line right in the middle so there's equal sky and equal ground, you get, when the person looks at it, there's sort of this ambiguous feeling of, you know, it's your eye is always looking for order, so something should dominate. And oftentimes it's I've overlooked something, been too quick to not really examine all parts of the composition to make certain that the eye is going to move through it in the right way. It gets stuck in a certain place. Or I'll try some sort of unique color thing, and it just doesn't work.
7: Hmm.
6: And
7: okay. Go ahead.
6: Well, I did one for McDonald's, and it took me forever. I wasn't happy with it, so I worked and worked and worked on it. But they took it, so...
7: Well, that's good. So are you, how can I say this? Like, you must be acutely aware of optical illusion type things then, right? I mean, what you're talking about to me sort of feels like, well, it's an illusion, something most people don't notice.
6: Yes.
7: Unless there's something wrong. Unless it's, you know, and then even then you might not be able to pinpoint, like I wouldn't be able to pinpoint, oh, well, the horizon line's right in the middle. What's going on? It just feels a little weird, right?
6: Yes. Mm-hmm. There was a visual psychologist named Rudolf Arnheim, and he wrote quite a few books for artists. And I always recommended my students, you know, when I did teach, that they read these. And if you can't sleep, they're a good book to read, too, because the guy was not a good writer. But it was really good stuff about how the eye moves through a composition, that, you know, anything higher up in a painting, higher up, you know, is going to weigh more visually. Anything dead center is going to be kind of dead. And, you know, it's just where you place things, just good stuff.
8: Well, I want to wrap up this half hour because, as you guys might know, these shows go on the radio. We've got kind of a time limit for some of these.
5: So let's wrap up this, and we'll come back with the next half talking about the business of art. All right, thanks, James.
7: Thanks, James.
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1: Harry, Harry. I can't tell if it's up. No, but this. Cable, Jerry. I did these one knobs. Lady. I think I did these wrong. These knobs wrong. Old style ching through. This one. I just put these two up. Do I need to?
2: Nope.
1: Bring it back down. Super duper. Lady.

0: Jerry.
1: What's up? Old Style Ching Saru. Old Style. I just got it.
2: I can't hear anything now. Like, there. Oh my gosh.

0: easy. I put that little squeak in my voice. Is that beet juice? It's,
1: Crank it.
0: One sec.
1: Looks really rich and colorful.
0: One sec.
1: Oh, yeah, there you go.
0: There you go.
2: It's a combination of Rue Stein and a beer.
1: Uh-huh.
2: Just cranberry,
1: right.
2: You know, the not sweet.
1: $7 a bottle now or something like that. Even more?
2: Like $5.50.
1: What? Inflation?
2: Yeah, if you get the, the off
1: prescription?
2: You get it at the, don't get it in a glass bottle.
1: Oh, I didn't know that, man.
2: Yeah. I don't want to name the place, but it's a... Oh, and then, orange blossom water.
1: Really?
2: Yeah, and a couple dashes of lime juice. Lemon lime juice.
1: Really gorgeous.
2: Yeah, that's what it is.

0: We just shot our wad, man. I don't know if I have anything left.
1: He's out.

0: USB drive.
1: It's all about the USB drives. I can't see the levels over here. This is my first time doing the board in like 6 years. 8 years.
2: The levels are over there. See them?
1: On the TV?
2: No.
1: On the screen?
2: Yeah, on the board. See, right there, that. Yeah,
1: oh,
2: yeah,
1: of course,
2: yeah.
1: You know, yeah. The angle that I was sitting, there was like a mirror and I couldn't see it. I have to plug more stuff in. What were you going to say, man?
2: Yeah, I was trying to think what to
1: say.
2: I'm trying to think which thing of all the things that I want to say what I say.
1: Yeah.
2: You know, for one thing, I have a gift for you.
1: Embarrassment City, bro.
2: Do you want the skinny gift or the chubby gift?
1: Oh, my gosh.
2: I guess that's unfair to put it that way. Maybe, do you want the emaciated gift or the...
1: I'll take the emaciated.
2: You want the emaciated gift?
1: Yeah. What the heck?
2: Are you sure?
1: Well, I think you want me to have the other one. What was the other kind?
2: The squat.
1: I want the squat one for
2: no,
1: sure.
2: No, you sure?
1: I'll take the
2: Which one do you prefer?
1: I'm so...
2: Pick whichever gift you want. One is for you and one is for Mark Furch.
1: Okay, so I'm kind of doing a lottery or something.
2: Yeah. Whatever you take, Mark doesn't get. Oh, you took the skinny one.
1: Yeah, why?
2: All right.
1: Do you think the other one was for me?
2: Open it up. Find out.
1: It's a flute.
2: Maybe. You smart man.
1: It's a flute. Oh, this is for Mark? Is it a flute for Mark? Or for me, maybe.
3: It's for Ching Su. How about that?
1: We have to plug more things in, but we can get around to that. Like old style Ching Su, bro. Mark, it's cool that like there's new style Ching Su and everything's plugged in ahead of time, bro. So I know, Mark, you might be listening. You can call in right now, Mark. Mark, call on a cell phone. You can call
3: in.
1: And play your. Mark has this amazing. I went to get the mixer from Mark today, and I went down the basement, and he has this piano that used to be at a church. It's an electric piano. It's really cool, and he got it for free.
3: Where was this?
1: Today.
3: At Mark's house?
1: Yeah, I had to get the mixer.
3: You've been to his house?
1: Today.
3: Wow.
1: In the basement, and he has like his, I don't want to say, so someone goes and robs him. He has all that cool stuff down there.
3: Oh, really?
1: No one's going to rob him. What, this is a firecracker?
3: No, it's free. Yeah,
1: you
3: gotta pull on the thing.
1: Oh, wait. So for Mark. So. Yeah, so.
3: It's for Ching Su.
1: Yeah, see for Ching Su. I guess, so I shouldn't smack all my lips all over it?
3: Yes, you should.

0: You know, I'm always hating on Santiago and his bugle. But now, because, you know.
1: I wasn't aware of that.
0: Well, no, like, when he picks on me, then I, like, throw the bugle. I, like, well, like, he just plays.
1: What's the bugle?
0: That'd be, like, he's got his, like, harmonica.
1: You call that the bugle?
0: Harmonica. Yeah, it's okay. Like, because, like, he'll be like, you talk too much, or you want to do this, or you do that too much, and then I'm like, all you do is play your bugle, man. And now I'm playing a bugle, bruh.
1: Yeah.
0: Oh, I don't really talk like bruh, do I?
1: Maybe sometimes. Once in a while, you play your bugle. You play your bugle once in a while. Once in a while.

0: So you don't know what happened. This huge thing happened in the past like 10 days, like incredibly culturally significant, like something magical happened in America. Are you up in it? I'm thinking you're not.
1: I'm thinking you're right.
0: Yeah, so this incredible like force of nature event happened, and you'd have to be on social media or kind of clued in the certain part of stuff to know about it.
1: Tell me more.
0: You want to take one try for one guess, like the department that it's in, like the genre, the like area of
1: I'm gonna guess in the genre of
2: pottery.
0: It's not. It's sports.
3: Ceramics.
0: It's up New York. Have you been up on what just went on in New York?
3: I heard Michael Graham from Sports Plus talking about
1: MJ

0: insurmountable. So they're playing for the championship against the San Antonio Spurs, and it's the first time that like New York has been in the well, actually, the last time they won was 53 years ago. I remember I was like 10 years old or whatever, and or 13, 12, I don't know, but 1973, I think, and the last time they won the championship. But they're New York, right? They're the New York Knicks, and but they've kind of been bad for like the last 53 years, and they kind of
1: reminds me of myself.
0: But they've just had the most incredibly, it's like been magical, and it's the greatest part. It's like the greatest, not party, but like the city has just been incredibly unified, and it's just joy everywhere, and literally crowds, 20 crowds of 15,000 people watching in different parts of the city, different boroughs, projecting the game and standing outside and watching it and screaming and dancing and like watching the game together. And everyone's wearing, and the thing is like, I love the Packers and I love the Brewers and I love the Bucks actually, but I never would wear a jersey like ever. And it's so weird when you put on a jersey for a sports team to me. It's kind of weird. But I would wear
1: So you're saying you just wouldn't wear a jersey for anything. Not just Wisconsin, but just anything.
0: But like those New York hats, like everyone's wearing, everyone in New York right now has got a New York jersey. Like everyone is wearing a hat and Ivy League white woman or whatever, like every single to like every person from that have lived there for 100 years, you know, their families are everyone, I shouldn't say everyone because probably, but 96% of the people in New York are just exploding with unity and joy. And yeah, that was too much. Yeah. Incredible. I mean, it's way beyond my description. So what you have to do is you have to get caught in one of those can you watch those viral things on Instagram or whatever, those videos?
1: You're pretty good. I'm just listening to you. You're my internet.
0: Okay, so let me describe it to you this way.
1: My computer.
0: Do you know that I never feel like I'm missing out, like on an art thing? Like I never feel like I hear about a really cool art thing going on somewhere in the world, and I'm always like, it's okay, I didn't go to it or whatever. But I've been to fun ones in, you know, over the course of my life. But you know, like I miss, even in Milwaukee, I'll miss like 10 fun art things, right? And I'm always like, it's cool, like I'm fine. But I literally wish I was in New York for the past like week. Oh my God, it's been like.
1: Is it basketball or football?
0: It's basketball, but it's not. It has nothing to do with sports.
1: It has to do with everyone being so.
0: Yeah, and also like Mamdani, or there's like this guy who got really famous on whatever TikTok or whatever, and he had these people around him, and he would say, he made up these rhymes. He must be a rapper or something. He would say, "My mayor is Muslim, my bagel is Jewish. The Pope is on our side. Knicks in 5. Yeah. And like everyone in New York is saying, "Mom." So now it's just like Mamdani's all over social media, and they're like playing like, "My mayor is Muslim, my bagel is Jewish. This is
1: Knicks in 5.
0: The Pope is on." Like they make up all these different ones, but it always starts with "my mayor." So there's something about like "my mayor is Muslim and my bagel is Jewish" already that is so healing. So, and it truly is like it's the most uncynical thing I've probably ever seen in my life. Like straight up, is everyone's not watching it?
1: I thought everyone was watching the World Cup.
0: The World Cup's happening at the same time.
1: Yeah.
0: Crazy. I'm going to show you after the show.

0: So this is show. Sorry, I'm talking so much.
1: Oh, no, that's great.
0: Is it really annoying?
1: No, everything you're saying and doing.
0: So I came rushing in. I said I was going to, like, I was hoping to be here a little earlier. I came rushing in at 20 to 4 and started setting up. And then I proceeded to lose my glasses, too. So they're somewhere in here. So I can't really see anything either. Yeah. That's a hindrance. Yeah.
1: Could be. It could help you unlock some certain unlock things.
0: Yeah. That's a great mindset.
1: You know what I mean?
0: Yeah. It's all about mindset. Yeah. Exactly, it was about
1: Yeah, but this one. Squeaky airport shoes.
2: Squeaky airport shoes.
0: Was it
2: recorded
0: really?
2: At O'Hare Airport on Monday, June something.
0: How was your trip?
2: Good.

0: What'd you think of that song? It's cool. I don't want to wait forever.
1: Super great, man.
0: I want to wait forever just so we can, just to talk about the weather.
2: Is that what you were singing? Sweet. Smiling.
0: Yeah, that was, No, they just come to you.
2: Talk about the weather.
1: What?
0: That was to my squeaky shoes in the O'Hare Airport. But here I got some other. Let me see. I've got some other tunes for you.
2: For them. For them. You looking it up? You know what's great is my.
0: Oh, here's one.
2: Okay.
0: It's called. Vavai Vava. Vava,

0: 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Feel free to join in with your instruments at home. We always invite you to, you the listeners, specifically Anton, Jennifer from Circle Anton. A.
1: Does Jennifer from Circle A listen?
0: Oh, yeah, she's a big listener.
1: Oh, no. Wow, I didn't know that.
0: Dave Lucas. Big shout out to Dave Lucas. This one's called, this next tune is called Jungle Sound. June 6th at 9:42 p.m.

0: is I've discovered that anyways, just from, you know, eating celery and beets every other day, that
1: you eat celery and beets.
0: Every other day. Every other day,
1: you eat celery and beets.
0: Yeah, you can actually overdo beets. You can
1: celery and beets. I just cooked a beet. I have a beet cooking in the pressure cooker right now.
0: Oh, cool. I like them raw, man.
1: Oh, no. I can't do
0: that. They super stain your teeth, so I have to have it in beet juice.
2: Beet juice, man.
1: Wait, you like... Oh, I see. You drink beet juice.
0: Cold pressed juice.
1: What do you do with all the pulp? Put it in the compost?
0: Just compost it. Yeah.
1: Compost.
0: Yeah, man.
1: You put it in soup, maybe.
2: Yeah, I don't.
1: Okay, so you have your beet juice, and then what was the other thing?
0: Celery.
1: Celery.
0: Beet ginseng, fried vinegar.
1: You're making a juice.
0: Yeah, I do those not every day.
1: You use a juicer?
0: I got a cold press juicer.
1: Cold press juicer.
0: The other ones heat the juice up a little bit if they go really fast.
1: Yeah. So how does that work?
0: It grinds it. They're really cool.
1: Grinds it.
0: You know, just like pulverizes it really slowly.
1: Yeah.
0: Yeah.
1: Oh, that keeps the heat down.
0: Keeps the heat up.
1: Keeps the heat down.
0: Do you know what I noticed? So this is an incredible one. Guess what? This is terrible.
1: What?
0: So it definitely enhances your cardiovascular. And it's like the cool, it's the closest thing to like an actual male enhancement thing that I've ever experienced. There's like this phenomenon that guys know, and it's when you have to urinate. Can you say that?
1: Yeah, I think so. Yeah.
0: And then so that you probably know, and then you wake up in the morning and you have something that, like...
1: You wake up with a boner?
0: Exactly, because... But it's not sexual. It's like you, when you're young. And then if you drink... When I do my beets every other day, then it came back. That came back after years of not happening.
1: Decades.
0: What?
1: Yeah.
0: I bet you that juice has got a bunch of that stuff in there, too, man.
1: This is just cranberry and... And a beer.
0: Well, cranberries filled with incredible antioxidants, which,
1: You know, the funny thing is, I drink it as, like, a juice.
2: Mm-hmm.
1: But it's so, it's, like, not sweet at all.
2: Yeah.
1: Who else, besides me, buys just cranberry juice and drinks it like a juice? It can't be. Who? Nobody. I mean, nobody else is doing this.
0: What do you mean?
1: I mean, I think I'm the only person drinking this juice.
2: Does a shot? Well, they sell it at a store, though.
1: I know, but who's drinking it?
2: How do they say who's buying it?
1: I don't know. Well, okay, so here's the thing.
0: Yeah,
1: it's supposed to be very good for UTIs.
2: Oh, yeah.
0: Sarah buys it for if you get like...
1: I think it's just me
2: and Sarah
1: and women with UTIs.
2: Oh, yeah.
1: We're the only ones buying this juice.
0: Oh, that's it. What about tart cherry juice?
1: It's not the same. It's got sugar.
2: No, tart cherry?
1: Oh, yeah. Very sweet.
0: No, but unsweetened tart cherry?
1: Yeah.
0: It's still got tons of grams of sugar. Yeah, I saw that.
1: It's sugar. It's a cherry.
0: But why does it have cranberry?
1: You've eaten a cherry,
0: why
1: right? Cherry is sweet.
0: No, but a tart cherry.
1: You've eaten tart cherries are sweet.
0: Tart cherries are pretty sour.
2: Sour cherries?
1: Yeah, whatever it is, not.
0: It's not sweet enough, yeah. You know, it's funny that, like, they're both cherries and cranberries are... Where are cranberries? Wisconsin and, like, New Hampshire or something like that, right? Or that
1: cranberries. The cranberry bog up in Rhinelander.
0: That's where all the cranberries come from.
2: This
0: is a show where, like, the coaching Saru people shouldn't listen. Because they'll just, like, be like, we could have made that show, our show, so much better, right? Demi, your show.
1: I think it's pretty good right now, don't you think?
0: No, I never know anyways.

Is this different pitches or just totally doesn't go together? Does it? Why do I like it?

0: wish I had a boat on my... I wish I had a guitar on my boat. A boat on my guitar. If I had a guitar, I would put a boat on it. I would paint a sailboat on it.
1: Did you have like a funny car when you were young? Did you have
0: a funny car?
1: Yeah.
0: Automobile?
1: Yeah. Did you remember like a Bob Watt car?
0: Oh, I wish. I did have. I painted a car completely silver.
1: Yeah. That's like a Bob Watt car.
0: The kind of paint they use to paint the radiator.
1: Right.
0: And then I the interior was all fur.
1: Okay, yeah.
0: Lots of fur and dingleberries.
1: Yeah.
0: Kind of like Cheech and Chong's car.
1: Yeah, yeah.
0: So I guess I did.
1: Yeah, that was your Bob Wood car.
0: I was just thinking that it'd be nice to decorate a guitar, though.
1: Oh, yeah, yeah. That's why I was like, decorate a car. Oh, because I went to, I had like a station wagon.
0: Yeah.
1: And I would draw pictures in chalk on the doors.
0: Oh, yeah.
1: And they'd wash off.
0: And then it washes off.
1: Yeah, it was great. And
0: you could have also used poster paint, I think.
1: Oh, yeah, I didn't think of that. But, like, and that was, like, forever ago. But now I want to put, like, hearts on my doors. Sticker hearts.
0: Oh, yeah. Or magnets.
1: But is wondering,
0: why don't they just make tons of car magnets, just like fridge,
1: and put them on. Magnets. Yeah, that's a good. We should get those going. And, businessman.
0: Reverse radio.
1: Car magnets, yeah, but like for the doors, not the bumpers, right?
0: For anywhere.
1: But then I was thinking, I don't want that much attention anymore, or something like that, you know.
0: I think that's part of it.
1: Yeah.
0: It just doesn't feel.
1: I don't want this much attention.
0: It doesn't feel as. It doesn't feel right. You know what I mean? Like it felt right at the time for me to just like wear whatever I'd wear.
1: Yeah.
0: And now it doesn't feel right.
1: Yeah.
0: It feels wrong.
1: Or it just doesn't. It doesn't.
0: It just doesn't.
1: It just doesn't feel wrong.
0: It doesn't feel wrong. It would feel wrong for me to just put on some crazy. But back in the day, I would put on like anything, and I'd just wear it all day long. Just own it
1: every day.
0: I just own it. Yeah, every day. I mean, I would love to work at a real.
1: Yeah, how's it going? You guys want to be on the show?
2: Yeah, how's it going?
0: What are you guys up to?
1: Are you guys know Zav? All right,
0: Orion.
1: You could be just dropping
0: Orion
1: in.
0: Had a show here once.
1: Okay, great. Yeah.
0: And Jennifer Coolidge. She had a show here too.
1: Okay, wow.
0: It was called the Jennifer's Jam Hour, and it was all about making jam.
1: Oh, really?
0: Jennifer's Jamison. That's right. Jennifer's
1: Jamathon.
0: Jamathon. It was your jamathon.
1: Was it really?
0: You guys can get on the mic if you want. Can you bring up yellow and white?
3: My glasses, so I can't see, but I can see yellow.
0: They just need the little lights up top.
3: Did you guys come to save the show? Because
0: no, well, the show didn't need saving.
1: So it didn't need saving?
0: But you know, you got to turn on the lights up
1: top. Oh, my God.
0: Lights at the top.
3: Holy
0: there you go.
4: Yeah.
0: Doesn't matter.
4: Yeah.
0: Do you hear him? Can you hear him?
5: Oh, yeah.
1: Did you guys come to save the show?
5: Yeah, we did. I see. Was that a ukulele, my friend?
1: Yes.
4: Hell yeah.
1: You
4: love
1: vibes. Here, let's see. We got like.
0: Jennifer, do you want to sing a song?

0: Let's sing about your jewelry.
1: We were just talking about wearing stuff that, like, Jennifer, we used to dress like you. We were just talking about that. But we were like, we stopped.

0: that.
1: Do you got your jewelry on?
2: Got your jewelry on.
1: Got your jewelry on.
0: I said I tap into the practice tactics, all the strategy to maneuver through the inscrutable new reality. TV's the beacon of pageantries. They false flag attacks. They mask the deceit. The shackles that they hand us are free. It's not the type of liberty we ask to see. This foreign war, they already menaced our personal embassy to the core. No reparation, but reservation, a prison for the poor. We're prone to spit the truth, a lyrical source like Yoshimitsu. If you're messing up, that karma won't assist. You might have undercover rebels in our ranks, rocking business suits. The trunk to this empire's tree is religious roots. Lures us close to the branch to pluck the fruit. Course is time, heavily fortified, where we form a rhyme, source of this origins, where we court divine, it's metamorphic time. Stay in the course, we don't ignore the signs. Yeah.
2: Jewelry on.
0: Yeah, yeah.
1: Got my jewelry on.
2: One looks like a snake.
1: Slithery little guy.
2: Slithering snake.
1: Slithering around.
0: Yeah.
2: Your gems and your gemstones.

0: Hey, encapsulating the rap creation, I'm appellation. Moving through the dubious, I'm pursuing who's studious. Like minds attracting, grab the mic up on the track, then slice through negativity, that energy we transcend. Redirect the habits that's leading us into havoc. Peaceful as an abbot, I'm hearing through all the static. Feel what we're supposed to do, ruling elites withhold the truth. Drive this momentum when they slow you like a tolling booth. Realize it seeps through the silence. I see what the prize is. I needed some guidance to reach what being alive is. I was molded in this melting pot of Milwaukee. We struggled with segregation. You tend to spit what we all need. Captivated by rap and cast that have made it. It's whack that the greatness gets inflated by cash from the labels. We're built from the bottom, the underground. We come from the sound. Best protect your neck till the day the sun isn't found.
1: Julia.

0: 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Riverless Radio, we are live.
1: We're live. We're alive.
2: We are alive. We are alive.
1: One day we'll be dead and gone. Like a grain, peas and grain.

0: Lots of rain.
1: Vibrations for the mind's creations. Hi, Zav.
2: Hey, Orion.
1: My brother.
2: What about you, Jennifer? Are you okay?
1: Oh, I thought that was Darth Vader for a minute.
3: Winnie Cool.
0: It's not Winnie the Pooh.
2: It's Winnie the Pooh.
1: Can you do a good Winnie the Pooh voice?
4: No. Oh, this
0: is my Winnie the Pooh voice.
4: Okay, do it.
5: Hi.
0: Got my jewelry on.
5: I got my jewelry on.
0: Who wants a little ring? Who wants a little sing? Sing a song with me.
1: Sing a song with me. There is one turn. I spit the fire while the sun burns. I'm returning to this life until I'm done learning. I'm in the cipher with the sound waves. Ask around, I'm drowning out the crown in profound ways. Jazzing in the shadow with the city lights, illuminating rhythms in the moon. Oh, is that a click track you have going there? Oh, get a crack-a-lackin'.
0: Crack it up.
1: Get that.
4: Get a crackling like a fire.
0: Yeah. Just click to crack. Crack it up.
4: Crack it up.
1: Let me hear that BPM. What do we have?
0: Crack.
1: Yeah.
0: Crack.
1: This is his real voice, ladies and gentlemen.
4: Do you want me to add a snore to it?
1: Yeah, snore.
0: We like that.
1: Did you just call the snare a snore right in my face? I love that.
4: My dog snore.
0: That's me. I had beans for lunch, sorry.
1: Oh my lord, gentlemen.
0: Why are you doing this to us?
1: Oh, they're about to go crazy with it, I have a feeling.
0: Yeah,
1: I'm about to do something.
0: Yeah,
1: yeah, yeah, yeah, yeah,

0: He's about to do something with the drums over there. I can see it in his face. Why?
1: Pull it up.
0: Who do we have to beat up? Who do we have to beat up with water balloons? We're gonna beat up somebody with balloons.
2: I can't see anything.
0: You know what
1: I have good, two good eyes. Oh.
2: I can't find my glasses.
0: Oh, golly.
1: You want to borrow mine?
0: What is vision these days, anyways?
2: Are they the ones that that you see up close in detail? What do you mean they're?
0: How do you sound so cool?
1: You're nearsighted.
2: You haven't. Wait, what?
1: You're nearsighted.
2: No. It's just called getting. You age, and your thing.
1: No, nothing about that.
2: Your
1: little baby.
2: Little baby. What exactly happens up? Is there happening to you?
3: When you get old.
2: Yeah, there's it's a very specific thing happens, and then you either become nearsighted
0: or just with
2: far-sighted.
0: Your toes on your feet though, right? Nothing else.
2: So I'm so into my toes and my feet right now.
1: You got a foot fetish?
2: No, mine. Oh, sorry. Mine. No, just the strength and flexibility.
0: Very good.
4: I can't do foot fetishes.
0: No, that's the one thing.
1: You should try it.
0: Really? Well, now that you say it, maybe I'll get into it.
1: I guess you gotta find some good feet.
4: Well, you need to. Well, it's gotta be. Okay, it's a hygiene part.
0: Yeah.
4: You got clean toes, clean wash.
0: Can you show me?
4: Okay, then I can.
0: Right, like, did you wash them prior?
4: I'm just saying, like, if you just take off your sock and it's time for your foot.
1: I gave the dogs out.
2: God, I'm so not following you guys. You're talking about dogs and
0: look, feet are foundational.
1: Feet are?
2: They are, yeah, that's what I'm talking about. I was into that part. Yes. They're so incredibly foundational, like it's true.
0: Yes.
1: No, without feet.
4: Yeah. Okay.
2: It's incredible.
0: It's true.
2: It's freaking crazy.
4: What would you do
2: without
4: feet? You'd be on your ankles.
1: I'd be walking on little steps without feet.
4: Oh, okay. Maybe like you could have hoofs. Could we have hoofs?
0: Yeah. Yeah. Feet would be
4: like
0: hoofs.
4: Yeah. You'd have to have hoofs if you
1: I
4: don't
1: like
4: have feet.
1: Hooves.
4: Yeah.
1: Hooves. I like that.
0: Hooves.
4: It behooves you.
0: It behooves you.
2: Is it? It's a hoof, and then a hoof.
1: The hoof.
2: That's right. You got hooves.
1: Hoof. It's a hoof.
2: I'm gonna get it to work right now. Check it out.
0: Lot of mercy. Lot of mercy. One Guan Mayud River West. Zav on the guitar.
2: You gotta go.
0: Give us a poem, Zav.
1: We don't know that.
0: Give us a poem.
4: Once upon a time, there was a poem in the. Oh my God. Sorry.
1: You can. You can.
4: Okay. Once upon a time, in the middle of the mountain, there sat a goat, a billy goat. And the billy goat was hungry, and there was nothing to eat. So the billy goat said, I need to run around and find the food. So he started climbing the mountains, and he started climbing the hills. And he ate the grasses, and he ate the trees, and he ate the goats.
2: Let's go.
4: Until he was way too fed. And
2: goats are really super hungry.
0: This is important. We need to know the rest.
1: We don't want to go.
0: We're not going yet. The time is always now. Be here.
1: Never leave me.
2: You guys don't do a show here anymore? Or?
0: Not currently, but I always side quest
2: with
0: my friends.
2: Where do you live? In Milwaukee?
0: I live right around the corner on Pierce and Central Street. I live on the same block as the...
1: Get raided on the news?
0: Jesus Christ, Lord of Mercy. I'm not small potatoes or anything, but I might be. But I live on the same block as the River West Farmers Market, which happens from 2 a.m. to 2 p.m. every Sunday. Be there, right across the street from the on the same street as the River West Middle. Great.
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And welcome back to La Java. I'm your host, the Zen Rebel. And we started off today's program with Alain Barrière. The name of the song was called Ma Vie, My Life. Well, we're going to be bouncing back and forth today between French classics and contemporary artists. It's not really the music that I listened to growing up as a kid. I was more into the Beatles and that generation of rock and roll. But these older singers are part of French culture. They often reflect on broken love affairs, broken hearts, but always phrased and wrapped in beautiful poetry. So we're going to continue with Charles Aznavour, one of France's most famous singers. And the name of this song is called Et pourtant, which means and yet, or it could mean however. And Aznavour sings where he's unavoidably one day going to wake up and his heart is on the mend, where the image of his loved one is slowly but surely fading from memory, but yet, however, he will love only her.

Summing up people, checking out the race, doing what I'm doing, feeling out of place, walking, walking.

So we just heard the famous anarchist singer, songwriter, and poet Léo Ferré. The name of the song was Joli Môme, which means môme is an old slang word for young woman. So Joli Môme, beautiful woman, I guess you translate it that way. He followed several DJs. We heard DJ Falcon at the Nova Club. DJ Falcon followed Mala and his live set, who followed Fol Amour and his rooftop at the Deezer rooftop sessions. And he followed Hervé Villard, Capri Sefini. Before that, we heard another DJ, Kitty Smile, at the Queer Festival in 2024. And all these DJs are French and contemporary musicians. And we started off this set with Charles Aznavour. Et pourtant was the name of that song. Well, we're going to continue with one of my favorite songs. This is by the great singer and actor Serge Reggiani. And the name of this song is called Le Petit Garçon, The Little Boy, where the father sings to his son how the two of them are left to survive the fact that his mother, his wife, left them both. And it is such a tender, such a poetic, heart-wrenching song that it has to be one of my all-time favorites. And it shows once again how this generation of singers, my mother's and my grandmother's generation, is so bruised. They are bruised by that war, World War II. They are bruised by a brutal occupation by fascist Germans. They are bruised by so many deportations and deaths and friends and families torn apart. And bruised by so many cities destroyed in France, where the population had to go on the streets and find someplace else to live. I mean, just think about D-Day and the death toll of the Allies, which was around 4,400 men. Well, in that same period of time, in the Battle of Normandy, there were 13,000 to 20,000 French civilians that were killed. So, yes, a lot of scars left on that generation of singers. So, let's listen to Serge Reggiani and his Petit Garçon.

Il pleut sur la maison, mon garçon, mon amour. Comme tu lui ressembles, on reste tous les deux. On va bien jouer ensemble. On est là tous les deux, seuls. Ce soir, elle ne rentre pas, je ne sais plus, je ne sais pas. Elle écrira demain, peut-être, nous aurons une lettre.

So we're getting very close to the end of our show. We are ending our program on French music with a lot of disco-oriented music. In the background, we're listening to Corinne, and the name of her song is Pluie Fine. And they followed kind of a mix of Tiësto, who did a remix of the song Spacer by Sheila and Be Devotion. We mixed in some Chic, you know, the guys of Le Freak, C'est Chic, the big hit of disco in the 70s. So Sheila and Be Devotion, we played them as well with their song called Spacer. And then we have Tiësto, who did a remix of that song. We kind of merged and mishmashed everything together. So before that, we heard the DJ Mercer, Comment vas-tu? How are you doing? Who followed Juliette Amanet, and the name of her song was Le Dernier Jour du Disco, The Last Day of Disco. And we started off this set with Serge Reggiani, Le Petit Garçon. Well, I hope you've enjoyed the music tonight. I hope as well you'll join me next Friday for another edition of La Java. I'm your host, the Zen Rebel. Until next Friday, I hope you all have a wonderful week. Ciao, mes amis.

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Hello, folks. Thanks for tuning in. I'm Mel Verheyen on my first show here on WXRW. I'll be playing all Wisconsin artists, heavier on Milwaukee since I'm more familiar with the local scene here, and I live in River West. 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Anyway, enough about me. Let's listen to some music.

Gee whiz, I wonder why that sounded like John Seger singing vocals on that. Oh, I know, it was. That was Greg Koch, Hey Godzilla, from his awesome Plays Well With Others CD. I really like that CD, it's awesome. And starting off, we heard Trolley doing Record Store, you know, one of my favorite places to be. So, now I'm going to play a little Immortal Girlfriend, so hang on.

Hello, thank you for listening to WXRW. Mel with you today. So, who did we just listen to? That was the incomparable Abby Jean from her song. It's called Music Box Dancer. She's Milwaukeean, but she has moved to New York since. And then before that, we heard Laurel Sulfate and her Ladies of Leisure doing Laguna. And we started that set out with Immortal Girlfriend, Hourglass. Awesome, hey? So now I'm going to play some Carnival Strippers for you. I don't know if you're familiar with them. Mike Hoffman used to be in that band, the late, great Mike Hoffman. And we're going to listen to it right now. Thank you very much.

Hello, how you doing? So, there were a couple songs by Combustor. Which ones did I play? Oh, yes, that was Rails. And before that was Accelerate, both from the Tron Jovi remix. Awesome CD. And then before that, we heard The Quills, Are You Still Out Tonight, which was remixed by the Exposed Foreheads on 7-inch record. And I played the Carnival Strippers, Take One Guess, before that. So now I'm going to play, guess what, the local band. The Swivels, called We the People. Hang on, sorry. How about this one?

Hey, that was a fun song, huh? Come on. All right, folks, thanks for listening to WXRW on this half sunny and half rainy day. I don't know. Yeah, whatever. Anyhow, so that was the Swivels, We the People. Before that, Combustor with Rails. And before that, Accelerate. So let's hear some Plastic Land. I bet you haven't heard them in a while, huh? Come on.

0: Hey. All right. Mixing it up today. So, that was a band called Brady Street, Dead Horses. Before that, we heard The Swivels, We the People. And now, I'm going to try to play Collections of Colonies of Bees. So, hang on for that. It's going to be great.
1: I was staring at your cowboy boots.
0: Sorry, I have two CD players and they had a 50.

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don't play on earth. 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

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This time I took the time to go through all of my lists and double check them, and we are actually at 59 for real this time. I've, you know, went through some trauma in February and have been a little bit scatterbrained since, but we're back on track. Strictly speaking, we're back on track, and we have some groovy tunes ahead of you for the rest of this flight. 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
2: all right,
3: we all got it. Like, when we're doing this event that's coming up in October, the goal is to get Mark and him down here. That's what I'm going to do. I told my team, I said, I'm going to wait until Mark and him come down here.

0: definitely let you know people love your hat. I'll tell you, I think it's so good.
1: All right, okay. All right, this is the
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1: Yeah, this is the Grass is Greener on WXRW 104.1 FM in Milwaukee. I am the host of the program, Gary Grass. With me is my co-host, Brett Gruneau.
2: Hi. And bit of a rough start here today. We have as our guest, Ricardo Vaz, who is our South American correspondent for The Grass is Greener on River West Radio, and the editor of, more importantly, the editor of Venezuela Analysis. So, welcome, Ricardo Vaz.
3: Hi, Gary and Mabet. I'm not sure about more important. We've had this discussion.
2: Thanks.
1: Okay, so... thanks for being on. We're going to do another roundup of all the stuff that's going on in the continent, and we can start wherever you want to. I mean, there's elections, obviously, that they're about to go into the second round in Colombia. There's already been some stuff there. Peru, it's really kind of weird when you try to look up Peru news online right now. Although, actually, really, you try to look up sort of any Latin American news online right now, and 9/10 of your results are World Cup. So if you have any comments on the World Cup, you can feel free to throw those in as well.
3: No, I'm semi-boycotting the World Cup, though I guess at some point I'll inevitably tune in.
2: Any good reason to boycott the World Cup?
1: Well, yeah, there are.
3: Yeah, plenty of good reasons. I also see my boycotted 4 years ago in Qatar, just because of the sheer, destruction, human rights abuses. But I mean, at some point, the hype is so big, and the level of distraction that you end up getting caught up. And I'm actually a big soccer fan, so it's doubly hard to boycott.
2: Oh, yeah.
1: Although you are not the famous Portuguese soccer player, Ricardo Vaz.
3: I am not. He's just there to ruin my Google searches. But yes, no comment on the World Cup.
1: He's Ricardo Vaz Tay, I believe.
3: Yes.
1: So,
3: if you had invited him by mistake, you could have had him.
1: It would have been a really interesting show. Yeah.
2: Though I would have had no idea what to talk to him about.
3: So yeah, as you were saying, plenty to talk about. I mean, as always, since we do these little roundups, maybe let's start with Colombia since it's still in progress, and then we can touch on others. And we have something on Venezuela, which. I mean, recently
1: obviously. Although I should say that if you try to look up Peru right now, you go to the Wikipedia page on these elections, and you cannot tell that they have finished, right? They have a result posted, but the narrative description just trails off on confirm that there would be a runoff. And when you look at the news reports too, it's like there's even the little AI thing, what happened with the Peruvian election, and it still says there's going to be a runoff in the first week of June,
2: and it's the second week of June,
1: and then all the top stories are all about the runoff is going to happen, and the only things that pop up that actually say who won. Are like one little thing from Newsmax and one thing from the Wall Street Journal, which are kind of questionable sources anyway. So
3: let's stick to Peru since we're on the topic.
1: Yeah.
3: Because I mean, on the one hand, I mean, if you look at it from afar, kind of refreshing that it's still detached from AI. You know, you cannot get the answer from AI.
1: Yeah, well, yeah.
3: They're still. But I mean, that's also the kind of the bad side to it because the results are not final. So right now, they have tallied 99% of the voting tables, and Fujimori has a 35,000 vote lead.
2: Wow.
3: It was actually, I mean, since the election was already 10 days ago, or actually 9 days ago, and if you had been clicking on and refreshing this page, it was actually pretty stressful because the lead was always narrow, and then they were switching places until the votes from abroad started coming in, and that's what gave Fujimori the lead. But it's still, I mean, if it ends like this, it's probably a first in Latin America, I'm guessing here, where a candidate actually wins the vote inside the territory, but then the vote gets flipped once you take into account the votes from abroad. But it's not over because it's become embroiled in a bunch of legal battles. You know, both candidates trying to challenge results at certain voting stations, and here, I mean, we could argue who has the greatest arguments to do so, and who has a basis, and who is just trying to sabotage. But basically, Fujimori is trying to discard voting centers in the, you know, the hinterlands, these deep interior sectors of Peru that are very favorable to Sanchez, and Sanchez is questioning the vote from abroad. And sure. Again, here I just researched for a couple of hours, so please forgive my lack of expertise. But what he's arguing is that the chain of custody for the votes from abroad has not been respected. So what you used to have was that people would vote in the consulates, and then the consulate itself would digitalize the result and enter it into the software and with the witnesses and so on. And now what's happening is that the results are being shipped back to Lima, and that's one of the reasons why they've taken so long. And basically what Sanchez is saying is that there's no way to verify that the result was not tampered with in this process. But since these legal challenges are also a matter of resources, you know, who has not just the best lawyers, but who has more lawyers to be throwing these injunctions and so on, and also the fact that all these structures are basically rigged or biased against the left, right? I mean, the right has been entrenched for so long that you can't really expect any kind of fair treatment, and we've already seen some kind of dubious technicalities on some appeals by the Sanchez campaign being rejected because they came slightly after the deadline and stuff like this. So my guess would be that they still have like 3 weeks before proclaiming the results. So my guess is that Fujimori will end up being the president, but there will be lingering questions about the integrity of the vote.
1: Yeah, I mean, I did see a couple of these, you know, sorry, there was like one from 3 days ago. It says it could be weeks before we know. And it's like, so, I mean, you kind of can, like, kind of put between the lines because you see that there are, we still have the previous show on your Zoom with you. you could see these things where, you know, it would, you know, you had some people like leaping to a conclusion, right, and saying, you know, congratulations Keiko Fujimori, right, and then you have these other people like holding on to like, well, there's nothing official, you know, it's kind of like yeah, you, these people are trying to make the result you know, set in stone by just repeating it over and over and over, you know, before there's actually a real result. I would guess exactly the same thing. And I think that, you know, it's hard to complain quite as much. I mean, you can complain when an election is stolen, but it's like you cannot say that this is like a wildly out of place. You know, it's not like you've got the party that had 10% of the vote was declared the winner, right? You've got this highly divided society, and I think it looks much worse when you look at it in sort of a whole continental perspective, because if you see over and over that you have 50% of the people voting for the left party, and the left party continues to lose, always with about 50%, because all these like rigged elections everywhere, right? That is much more fundamentally a problem on the big scale than one election going to the party that got 49% or something like that.
3: Yeah, absolutely. And I think here in Peru, I think one way to look at it is that this is actually better than we expected, because Sanchez kind of came out of nowhere. It wasn't a given to go to the runoff with Fujimori, and in the end, he actually gained ground as the campaign went on and ended up making it a very close contest, which was not on the cards at all. So I think there are plenty of positives to take, and also what you were mentioning, the idea that this country is divided. I mean, one way to look at it is that, you know, it's polarized and you cannot get people to agree and so on. But the other way is that these fundamental structural issues are not being addressed.
1: Mm-hmm.
3: And what this means is that whoever gets into power does not have a free rein. It does not have a whole lot of room to maneuver before addressing this issue. And so even if Fujimori wins, she's going to inherit this same complicated, let's put it that way, this complicated legislative scenario where she does not have a clear majority. Actually, the Sanchez's party, Juntos por el Perú, gained a lot of ground in the legislative elections. And so I think the positive way to look at it is that the left has actually managed to reconnect with its base and build support on the issues, even bring back the question of Castillo, and it's kind of preparing for whatever upcoming struggle. So it's not like even if, as we predict, Fujimori ends up being the president, she's not going to have an easy run.
2: Okay. So there'll still be protests and such.
3: Yeah, Sanchez called for a protest this Friday, and it's actually a smart strategy, because he's now consolidating support, you know, people who voted for him but were not necessarily affiliated with his party or his movement. Now he actually has an opportunity to build a platform going forward and challenge what's going to be definitely fast-track neoliberalism that's going to encounter a lot of resistance. If you look at the electoral map, basically it's even more crystallized from compared to what we saw when Castillo won 4 years ago. You know, the division between the urban centers and the interior, these rural areas that continue to be severely marginalized and exploited for mining and other interests. Mm-hmm. So these issues are not going to go away, and so the challenge, you know, beyond, we always think of elections as these deciding moments, but there's also a process to build strength away from these contests.
1: Mm-hmm. Mm-hmm. Yeah, and very much overlooked, particularly like in the United States, where, you know, everything is sort of like, come out and vote once in every 4 years, and that's your entire participation in democracy.
2: Yeah.
1: You know, whereas say Bolivia, we should go to Colombia next.
3: No, actually, we have a nice good segue to Bolivia.
1: Okay, all right.
3: I'm sorry for changing the program.
1: That's fine.
3: Because we were talking about, you were mentioning protests.
2: And I was
3: talking about how it's not as easy as it sounds to just come in and implement this neoliberal program. So Bolivia has had this significant street protests for almost 2 months now, and you know, from their very nature of organizing, they have a tendency, and they're very good at, you know, blocking these arteries, these main highways, and putting mm-hmm. significant pressure

0: actually drew a very significant backlash. So again, maybe this is the program of looking at the bright side. It shows that even though the mass kind of imploded and could not really get its act together for the election, that does not mean that all of a sudden the Bolivian people became ardent supporters of neoliberalism.
1: Right.
2: Nor
0: So
2: helpless. They aren't helpless. They are out in the streets. They are doing something.
0: exactly, and they also, I mean, sometimes we overlook it because the mass was in power for so long, but there was a very significant tradition of these direct struggles on the streets, and that's where Evo Morales comes from. So now it's very interesting because basically Paz tried to introduce some lots of neoliberal measures, and then he had a backlash and he had to walk them back. One of them was he wanted to eliminate a subsidy on fuel, but then because of the protests, he had to walk it back. But if you look at the fuel subsidies, it's not necessarily a progressive policy. It can end up benefiting like these large transportation companies and not necessarily the ordinary people. But because it's something so entrenched, it just becomes something that people want to hold on to. But at the same time, it also provided kind of a rallying point for multiple organizations to actually come out again. And it then spread to other things, wages, this fast track opening to privatization, which in turn endangers not just the natural resources, but also the environment in many of these indigenous communities. This guy was not as blatant as the not so short-lived, but the coup government in 2019, which immediately came with the Bible and burning the
1: Oh.
0: Wipala flags and so
1: Yeah,
0: on.
1: yeah.
0: He has been a bit more modest, but he's still talking about Bolivia and one God and so on. So all of this kind of fuels the bonfire of protests. And so you had it in many different sectors. And I was just reading right now that there are still blockades in many parts of the country. And Evo Morales, of course, he's in his natural habitat right
1: Right,
0: now,
1: right, right.
0: but he's not the leading figure necessarily. So it's actually interesting to see how this protest movement is going to evolve and whether, because right now, because they have such dispersed demands, the one thing that unifies them all is demanding that the president resign. And the president is already clashing with his vice president, and it's kind of a mess when you have
2: Well,
0: this technocratic.
2: there's even talk of a coup. At least I saw like one or two headlines about that, and I was like, well, is that happening? Is that not? Are we going back to something from, decades ago?
0: Yeah, that might be a kind of last resort because right now the problem is that this new president came in and he kind of squandered whatever political capital he had very quickly. You try to implement something, it blows up in your face, and then you have to walk it back. So now he's kind of cornered because he has kind of prepared a state of exception but hasn't fully implemented it. He hasn't. I mean, he has the police out, but hasn't really used the armed forces to try and break these blockades and so on, because the fear is that he does not have enough backing to go out and do these things. And so if he tries and then it backfires, he may get the rug pulled from under him
1: Yeah.
0: and be replaced. So.
1: I mean, Evo may not be at the center of this, but he's been very vocal, and it shows up in the media reports here, right? They want to arrest him. He needs to be protected. They're changing the laws to go after him and the protesters. He's saying the U.S. government is involved and behind, all the stuff, and they're interfering and so forth. And it's all very dramatic.
0: But it's interesting because the government tried to make the culprit, the scapegoat, and go after him. But if you do that, it also solidifies him as the leader of the opposition.
2: Sure.
0: So it's very much a double-edged sword, and it kind of rallied support around him, this idea that the entrance

0: to where he was in Cochabamba were blockaded and so on, this idea that they were not going to allow any kind of special forces to come and kidnap him. You know, they even mentioned the example of Maduro in Venezuela. So it's actually, and it's Paz has only been in power for 7 or 8 months. So again, to the point I was alluding to before, the idea that you do not get such a big window to come in with this neoliberal plans, because in a way, the progressive governments that preceded them had run into economic issues. So if you come in and your plan is to actually make it worse, then you don't really have much of a window to govern. And that's what we're seeing in Bolivia. It might be what we see in Peru. And it if you look at it from very far away, you had this first decade of the 21st century with the progressive governments that basically, and it's a bit simplistic to reduce it to a kind of commodities boom, but they had, let's say, peaceful economic conditions to improve the living standards of the majority. And then you had the economic crisis of 2007-2008 and how it percolated. And once they couldn't find answers, they went out of power, the right came back, could not do anything, and then the progressives had another cycle that was very short. So it seems like we are having a sequence of cycles that are getting ever shorter until there is some kind of rupture or some more ambitious structural solution.
1: Well, do you want to go to Colombia next? I mean,
0: just one final point.
1: Okay, sure.
0: Bolivia.
1: Sure.
0: I don't know if you remember in Ecuador, in I think it was 2019, there were also a huge indigenous-led protest, right? Mm-hmm. There was some kind of again adjustment package being proposed by then President Lenin Moreno, and these people marched on the capital. And they were on the verge of taking power. I mean, they physically took the presidential palace, but then they didn't really know what to do with it. They couldn't really get into any sort of agreement if they wanted to call a constituent assembly or anything like that. And basically they retreated, and the government made some kind of, they made some agreements with different sectors and kind of demobilized everything. So it's possible we see something similar in Bolivia. Right now, the only strategy for the government is to try and exhaust the protests, see if they basically run out of steam, because it takes a lot of energy to maintain the street presence, and then kind of negotiate with them one by one and by itself some time. But it also may be that the protest escalates and then gets to this point of, does it have a plan to take power? Is it just going to be there on the edge and then see what comes next. So definitely something to keep an eye on. And yeah, we can switch to Colombia, which is arguably a very high stakes election.
1: Yeah, I mean, you've got, you had a very similar kind of story. I mean, you see this story over and over and over again, right? These elections that have a first round, and if someone doesn't get the requisite percentage, there's a runoff. And so you have the, you know, all these different parties running, and you know, you have one left candidate and one right candidate that proceeds to the general election, and then you have this runoff later. And here you've got, you know, this right wing businessman guy who like looks like Rocky Rococo, against Ivan Cepeda as sort of the left standard bearer, and. You know, right away before you even get to the runoff, you know, there's already all sorts of claims
2: of fraud.
1: I mean, coming straight from Gustavo Petro.
0: Yeah, and it was definitely alarming that you saw this in the first round. And basically what Petro was complaining about was that there was a discrepancy in the electoral roll used for this quick electronic count. Mm-hmm. And for the vote itself. I actually find it very troubling that it's a private software company that's running the quick count. I mean, that doesn't seem like the most safe or sovereign decision to make. But yes, again, starting with the positives, this election in a way symbolizes a defeat for Uribismo, because you have Petro in power and all this campaign that Petro was a guerrilla man, that he was a terrorist and so on. But at the same time, Uribe himself and his movement have been so discredited that his candidate had like 6% in the first round, and that's why they had to find some kind of emergency solution, and that was this guy, which is more in the Bukele mold of add water and mix instant far right populist with this law and order,
1: very flamboyant character, you know.
0: Yes, a lot of spectacle and, you know, a very scandalous way of going about, and that kind of seems to be a more useful recipe for the right these days than the traditional conservative candidates. It goes to show that they need to go outside their traditional bastions to try and reclaim.
2: Hey, you mentioned Bukele, but it also worked for Trump. Sort of a flamboyant thing with not much behind him. Not much real, you know, policy.
0: Sorry?
2: That it worked for Trump to come out with kind of a flamboyant character and everything, but not really having much policy.
0: Yeah, that's basically what they're trying to emulate. You know, they want to be a Trump Redux adapted to whatever tropical context they exist.
1: I mean, there's this sort of the weird new popular mode that includes all these other characters too, like, you know, Duterte's and all these other folks that have a, you know, some very extreme aspects of their policy that nothing is like really very like smoothed down or focus grouped or anything like that. It's all just very, very blunt, slogany, not a lot of, you know, policy sophistication behind it. Just, you know, we want to do this. Yay, yay.
0: Yeah, and lots of fabrications and false claims and false statistics. And in the case of De la Estrella, he also benefits from having this media environment because of how many decades of history, it's very biased towards or against the left, rather. And so he has this advantage. And I was looking at polls this afternoon, and they're all very close. So that kind of goes to show that we're kind of seeing this pattern of results, you know, just like we saw in Peru, and it's mm-hmm. likely to be very similar in Brazil. So an electorate mm-hmm. that is very divided between two clearly different candidates, but also has like a significant part that does not participate. So the campaign for the second round was basically trying to appeal to those voters. And I was talking to some people in Colombia, trying to get a more on the ground perspective on Cepeda himself. And Cepeda is a very interesting, he's the complete opposite of De la Estrella, because he does have a political career. He does have many terms in the Senate, and he does have policies that he has worked on that can be used to, you know, if this was about judging on the merits. But Cepeda is not really a charismatic figure like Petro. So his campaign kind of did not really decide what it was going with. So it ended up being kind of very self-referential in terms of just claiming that he was the better option and so on, without really tackling the issues and without reaching out to sectors that might have been undecided. And these people
2: not saying I'm for you, the people.
0: Yeah, basically saying I'm the best candidate. If there was an objective measure, he would be. But these people told that the campaign kind of changed track before the runoff, particularly trying to reach young people who, by and large, did not vote in the first round. So there's still a chance to overcome. And most polls have De la Estrella in the lead. So if I were a betting man, I would assume that he's going to win. but there's still a very good chance for Zapata.
1: I mean, the sort of fraud aspect of it. I mean, you know, we saw the same kind of thing with the trip in Honduras, where the early voting was like one of the key kind of potential areas where, you know, I mean, it could be used to delegitimize a proper vote by having like a very an early report that doesn't match up, and then maybe the early report is wrong, but it's used to sort of cast doubt on the more official results, which are maybe more reliable, right? So you have this sort of fundamental issue where you get two reports. Like, well, two reports is better than one if they both perfectly agree, but if they disagree, then you just undermine the legitimacy of either of them, and you make it easier to throw the whole thing into chaos. And I mean, I guess Mexico was concerned that, you know, this could be an avenue for U.S. Interference in their elections, and so they've modified their system now. Because I mean, Claudia Sheinbaum was warning that they were vulnerable, and so they had made some reforms. I mean, it seems like there's like work that needs to be done on election reforms, like throughout the region, right? I mean, there's all these potential. I mean, the best designed systems in some ways, you know, just multiply vulnerabilities. I mean, you saw something like that in Venezuela in the last time around too, right?
0: Yeah, I think this last thing you said on how there are many sources of vulnerabilities, I think that's key. And in the case of Colombia, even though you just had a progressive president fulfill a presidential term, still the structures and the powers that be are very much in the hands of this oligarchic sectors. And so there are two kinds of fraud, quote unquote. I mean, one is that one that happens, you know, during the vote, you know, getting a final result that is not the proper account of how the votes were cast. And that happens if you have these kinds of schemes where you find some alleged irregularity and use that to throw out an entire voting center. We might see stuff like that in Colombia, but there's also, you know, irregularities that happen in the run-up to the vote, you know, vote buying or tampering with the electoral witnesses. And in the case of Colombia, there's even another factor, which is this proliferation of armed groups. And I hope it doesn't happen, but it wouldn't be unusual if there was some kind of last-minute false flag bombing attack or something to the sort to kind of delegitimize the left and Petro's failed efforts at peace and reinforce this idea that, you know, you need a law and order type of guy. Yeah, and this in a country where we know just how deeply embedded the U.S. is in the armed forces.
2: Mm-hmm. You also have, from outside, a good deal of interference. I mean, you always have things like the National Endowment for Democracy and their involvement with groups. But this time around, I believe Trump has been making statements as to who he'd like to see. I don't know if he's done that in Colombia. He certainly did that in Honduras.
1: You saw the lawfare examples in Brazil. It's like, you know, do what I say or else, you know, there's bad relations for your country. And, you know, and if you happen to be a small country or a country that is, you know, very close to where we can project power from, keep in mind that we, you know, do blow up people randomly and, you know, abduct leaders and bomb places. So,
0: yeah, no, we saw actually something very, very similar to Honduras here in Colombia. I think just right after the first round, Trump published one of these long rants on what's the name? The Truth Social.
1: Yeah, mm-hmm. Yeah.
0: Saying, you know, all the wonderful things that would happen if De La Espriella won the election. So, yeah, and Petro, he was in New York because Colombia took over the pro tempore presidency of the UN Security Council. And, you know, he earns his time on the spotlight, and he was very eager to point out this U.S. interference in foreign affairs. You know, it's very ironic for a liberal establishment that spent years on the Russiagate fantasy, and now you have some very overt tampering with foreign elections, and it seems like par for the course.
1: Yeah, I mean, well, we have an institutionalized system of election interference that runs back for decades and decades, and mm-hmm. But it's okay when we do it, and we also have this bizarre thing where we open up our election system to make it really, really easy for foreign money to flow in and interfere in our elections completely undisclosed. And then we get really upset and make up these stories about other countries doing this with no evidence. But of course, how would we have evidence? Because, you know, we've already made the system such that you can send in tons and tons of money undisclosed from foreign actors, and it's all legal. It's just an insane set of contradictions in the way we make this whole thing out.
0: I remember, this was a long time ago, more than 10 years ago. Stephen Colbert, when he still had the Colbert Report, mm-hmm. he created.
1: Oh yeah, yeah. I know what you're referring to. You know, you can have this. You know, you have a company, then you have one institution, and it funnels the money in through this other institution, but it doesn't have to report where that comes from, right? So it's like, you know, you can build yourself a funnel to channel foreign money into your campaign, and it's all legal and not disclosable.
0: Yeah, but back to Colombia. and again, I mean, preparing for the outcome, it's very possible that De La Estrella, for all the conditions we've been listing, it's very possible that he ends up winning. But again, I think if we look at, of course, it will be terrible if that happens, and not very dangerous in terms of the kind of policies and militarization that it can unleash, and talking about Plan Colombia 2.0 and so on. Mm-hmm. But I think
2: That's very disturbing.
0: Yes. But again, trying to look at making a balance of where we are, I do think that, you know, progressivism and the left is in a much stronger position now than it was 4 years ago. Okay. Even, of course, it's disappointing that it does not, if it does not get a new term in office. But I think we cannot expect these steps to be linear. You know, there's going to be setbacks, and then the question is, how do you regroup? How do you learn from your mistakes? And how do you actually make it more sustainable the next time around? Mm-hmm. We talk a lot about Petro, and we had these discussions. I think they were like very close together, you know, Castillo in Peru and Petro mm-hmm. in Colombia, you know, how they were going to navigate the fact that they had these hostile congresses and senates and so on. And Castillo, I mean, I don't want to diminish the odds that he had against him, but, you know, in the end, he kind of never settled on a proper strategy. And of course, you know, he was unfairly arrested and deposed and so on. But Petro, to his credit, he actually managed to navigate it very successfully and implement policies that have had a very tangible impact on the population. He also did not lose the connection to the grassroots organization during this period, and in fact, that was one of the sources of strength that he constantly called upon. And now he's even talking about the Constituent Assembly and so on. So I think overall, the left in Colombia, even extending to kind of progressive and liberal forces, is in a much stronger position now, even if it has to face, again, a right-wing government.
2: Oh, that's very important and very positive for them having any type of future whatsoever, for the left being able to survive.
1: The work is bearing fruit, even if it doesn't always show up in the election returns, right? I mean, there's
0: exactly, yeah. Because the election is this kind of winner takes all scenario where these biases and the media environment and pressure from abroad, like the US, they all kind of combine very, very strongly, but, you know, doesn't take away from the longer term organizing that you have to do, even at not just the grassroots level, but also in terms of the local power and regional power and so on, mm-hmm. trying to change those structures little by little.
1: Yeah. I mean, don't get too carried away with the bad news, because there's a lot of good building and good work going on in the background that's still there.
2: So can we move on to Venezuela?
0: Let's just quickly touch on Brazil before moving on. Just looking at the latest polls, Brazil is still far away. I'm sure we'll get another chance to talk about it at some point. But I was reading that Lula actually extended his lead in the polls. He now has like 5% lead. And I mean, maybe this made the news in the mainstream papers, but the main reason behind his bump was that his opponent, you know, Flavio Bolsonaro, the son of Jair Bolsonaro, there was a conversation leaked between him and a banker called Daniel Vorcaro, where he was asking Vorcaro for money to fund a biopic about his father. it seems like a joke, but it's not. And the worst thing is that, I mean, if this wasn't bad enough in itself, and he was asking like $25 million, it wasn't, you know, pocket change.
2: Yeah.
0: But Vorcaro was arrested, I think a couple of years ago, and he's like the poster child of political bribery and influence trafficking and all sorts of. I mean, he became the symbol of corruption in Brazilian politics, and so now to have Bolsonaro Jr. reach out to him to try and fund a biopic about his father certainly did not play well with the public.
1: I mean, there's nothing illegal about, you know, wanting to have a film like that made. It's just Pick the right people to fund it, right? I mean,
0: the company you keep.
1: Yeah, mm-hmm. I mean, you know, and I'm sure the film would be a great success. I'm sure it'll be another Melania, you know.
0: it's going to become a new genre.
1: Oh my goodness.
0: So yes, let's go to Venezuela, and here, maybe because of my proximity to it all, I'll have a harder time finding positives, but the late.
1: Well, I mean, are they going to make a big documentary now about Delcy Rodriguez, the savior of Venezuelan sovereignty?
0: I hope not. but you never know. I mean, here the political campaigns sometimes go in those big megalomaniac directions. So you never know. But I mean, the last thing last big news was. It was announced on Friday, but it happened a few days before, that the U.S. conducted one of these, I imagine, drone strike executions inside Venezuelan territory.
2: Mm-hmm.
0: So that's, I mean, I don't have to tell you just how serious that is.
2: Yeah.
0: And the person they killed, allegedly, is Hector Guerrero. They call him Nino Guerrero, who is the leader or one of the leaders of famous Tren de Aragua.
1: Mm-hmm. Yeah.
0: And so it kind of, again,
2: which may or may not actually be a group.
0: No, it is a group. Whether it operates in the U.S., that's
1: yes, yes. Okay. Well, whether everyone that has a Michael Jordan tattoo is a member or not is the kind of the issue we had here with ICE,
0: yes,
1: right?
0: Until they can prove differently, they are members. So this allowed Trump to again bring up his xenophobic discourse and victims of migrants and so on, and saying, you know, these terrorists are not going to find any safe haven in the U.S. or in Venezuela. But it just shows how big the reach is, because first you had this massive raids inside U.S. territory, then you started having these boat strikes, which still, I mean, we still don't know the identities of anyone. Except, you know, a couple of survivors. We still don't know anything about the people who are killed.
2: A couple of people who were fishermen and, or maybe just migrants. So who knows?
1: Actually, you said a couple of Ecuadorians, killed in a similar manner, and the U.S. is saying, "Oh, we don't know anything about it." It's like, "Oh, yeah, who else does that?"
0: I mean, but they always say that they were traveling along known drug trafficking routes, whatever that means.
1: I.e., the ocean.
0: they were going north in the Pacific.
2: So they couldn't have just come up with boats and tried to arrest them? They had to bomb them?
0: But that's been the MO.
1: Right,
0: and
1: right.
0: You're mentioning, not necessarily. I mean, it's possible and likely. I mean, many of these speedboats are used for transporting drugs, but I mean, the way to tackle it is not to just bomb them, and they are just the first rung of the chain, right? That's not really the issue. But you were mentioning, I mean, there are also other things people may do on speedboats, and one of them is migration, or in its the worst. Nefarious version, human trafficking. Mm-hmm. So the first strike, if you remember, was in early September, and it was off the coast of Venezuela.
2: Right.
0: And one of the things that people pointed out is that this boat had 11 people on board. And that's highly unusual if you're trying to maximize the cargo on these very small speedboats that they actually tuned with more
2: More people than anything else,
1: Well, as everyone knows, it takes 11 people to operate a speedboat. Anyone knows that.
0: And yes, it wouldn't make sense if it was a drug run to transport that many people. So it could have been just people migrating to Trinidad or wherever, and they just got randomly killed in the middle of the ocean. But back to Venezuela, it's obviously a serious escalation to do that inside Venezuelan territory. And one of the upsetting things is that it was actually the Trump administration that first announced it. First it was Trump, and then it was Hegseth. And they say, we just killed this guy inside Venezuelan territory. We can do whatever we want.
2: Mm-hmm. Thanks
0: to Venezuelan security bodies for their cooperation.
1: Yes,
0: and then the Venezuelan government manages to even make something.
1: It was us too.
0: We also participated. It was a joint operation, and we're going to dismantle organized crime and so on. But I mean, still, this is an extrajudicial execution that's kind of illegal in any kind of definition you might have. And so the Venezuelan government said, we were after him. There were clashes, and he turned up dead. But I mean, if you say this, you have to give a little more detail, what were the clashes, who was involved. And also, I mean, we just saw a video of a big house being blown up. I mean, were there other people there?
1: Mm-hmm. Mm-hmm.
0: Again, all these things that we don't know. And this kind of opacity does not bode well. And then you had Hegseth come on some interview and say, this is the first of many we're going to be seeing. It can happen in Guatemala and Ecuador and all these other places where they presently have a lot of leverage over the governments, and also they have the intelligence agencies operating here in the ground. So it's dangerous on many different levels.
1: Yeah, I mean,
2: very disturbing.
1: Yeah, I mean, we're going to cast this as a law enforcement operation, but it was basically just indiscriminate bombing by the military, which is sort of our MO, which is. Again, as many have pointed out, that's not the way you normally conduct, a police operation, by just, having the military bomb your alleged suspects.
2: Right.
0: Yeah. Yeah, a lot of enforcement, not a lot of law.
1: Yeah.
0: But what's another layer to this case is that Hector Guerrero, I mean, nobody knew who he was. Until the Venezuelan government did a raid in a prison where Tren de Aragua had like headquarters, and he escaped because he was tipped off and he escaped. Until then, and this was 2023, nobody really knew much about him, and he was arrested with some extensive rap sheet of homicide and other things. So we don't really know if he was this huge criminal mastermind or just someone who was inflated for political reasons to then deliver some kind of political victory. Because last year, he was indicted in the US for many charges, including narco-terrorism. And then in January, when Maduro was kidnapped, he was named as a co-defendant in the trial. which begs the question, why not arrest him if you believe
2: Yes.
0: he's actually guilty of all these things? So again, it just goes to show how...
1: Well, it sounds like he's not going to be a witness against Maduro.
0: No, he cannot be a witness against Maduro. But we knew that was very flimsy, because even there were some leaked intelligence reports last year when you had this ramped up migrant crackdown, and the U.S. government was saying, Maduro is working with Tren de Aragua to flood the U.S. with criminals and so on. And the intelligence agency said basically two things. One, there's no evidence of Tren de Aragua actually having any kind of centralized operational structure inside the U.S. And two, there's even less evidence of it collaborating with the Venezuelan government. I mean, it doesn't make sense at any level, which isn't to say that, these groups, once they establish a presence and so on, they bribe local officials, they bribe military officials and so on, which is how they can get these illegal activities to flourish. But in the case of Guerrero, it happened in the southeast of the country. That's a state called Bolivar. And it's not a coincidence that it happened more or less at the same time as the Venezuelan armed forces launched a large-scale operation to kind of drive out the artisanal / illegal mining operation from the area. And Tren de Aragua is reportedly one of the groups that is involved there. So it kind of all fits together, where you had on the legislative side, you had Venezuela approve a new mining law that offers all sorts of benefits for mining corporations. You had these U.S. and Canadian companies express interest because there's a lot of gold and strategic resources, even talk of rare earth minerals here. Mm-hmm. And so now the Venezuelan armed forces and the U.S. Southern Command moved to eliminate these groups to kind of clear the ground so that these huge corporations can come in safely, quote unquote.
1: Yeah, I recognize this story because I read it about a couple decades ago about like Indonesia, I think. it's not new. I mean, it's the same things over and over again.
2: You're seeing similar things in Honduras. I was just talking this afternoon with people in Honduras and people here who are in solidarity. And after their coup in 2009 on June 28th, which the anniversary of which is coming up, you had a lot of kind of gangster type operations in Honduras. Eventually, you had a actual legitimate government be elected, and now that is over. You had another questionable government come in, and you are seeing a return to this privatization, the sell-off to U.S. companies, the sell-off of things even like not only land, but entire electrical company and dams and, major structures that from the government is being sold off to private companies.
0: Yeah, I mean, we're also seeing this here. I mean, yesterday, the Venezuelan government signed a memorandum of understanding with General Electric, which it's kind of a nefarious cycle where first you have sanctions, and sanctions among many other things stop you from having your equipment serviced or buying spare parts, and then your electricity grid is very strained, to put it mildly.
2: Mm-hmm. Right.
0: And now these huge corporations come in and they get to profit from it and establish some kind of concession deals, where then they're going to translate the costs either to the government in some form of subsidies or directly to the people in terms of tariffs that are incredibly expensive, at least compared to what people are used to paying here.
1: Right. You sell these things off for dimes, and then then another government comes back in, and if they want to take it back, they either have to pay much, much more for it, or they have to, you know,
0: or they have to go to international arbitration.
2: Right.
1: Oh, I mean, goodness, you know, yeah. No matter what they do, it's like these are things that are kind of like half set in stone and very hard to undo without great cost.
0: And that's why they try to move on it so fast, because then it's so hard to reverse.
1: Yeah, I mean, and it's like, it seems like all the vestiges of Chavismo are on the block, right? I mean, it's like they just, they're like, what, they're undoing land reform now? I mean, it's this is another thing.
0: It's also in the works. But again, it's like a salami tactic where they go slice by
2: slice. Slice by slice.
0: So in the case of the land law, they will eventually, but right now they're going in a roundabout way saying, oh, we will impact cattle owners so that, you know, people do not break into their unused land with this idea that the land should belong to those who work it. Mm. But yeah, I mean, mm-hmm. And there's also kind of a revenge spirit from the Venezuelan bourgeoisie trying to settle scores from the Chavez years.
2: No doubt. Do you think that it's sort of starting to look like what the Cuban Americans would like to see happen to Cuba?
0: Yeah, I mean, these blueprints have been around, and actually I would flip this question around on you,
2: mm-hmm.
0: on what do you think is going to happen with Cuba, because you have these threats and this idea that an invasion is imminent. But now I'm wondering if after the Iranian fiasco, let's call it like that, whether the Trump administration has come back to earth. I mean, maybe it was drunk with power after their success in Venezuela, and you know, Iran kind of dampened those expectations a little bit. Or is it a case where they might think they can get an easy victory in Cuba?
2: I fear that they will feel that they, having lost in...
1: It would be a great distraction to put another win on the scoreboard.
2: Yeah, that having lost in Iran, that they feel a need to get a quick win. And I don't think it'll be a quick win. I think that it will be really horrific if they do attack Cuba, but I think it will be quite a fight.
0: Yeah, that's also the idea that I'm getting, and also talking and reading from people there. That it's not going to be, I mean, the Cubans are not going to roll over, but even without launching anything direct, there's still this tightening blockade.
2: Oh, the sanctions, horrible.
0: And so it becomes kind of a winning time becomes a victory in itself,
2: mm-hmm.
0: but it's just so challenging to maintain any sense of normalcy under these conditions.
2: Any last words as we near the end of the hour?
1: Yeah, we've got a minute left.
0: No, not so much. I think we actually managed to cover a lot of it today. I mean, I think one of the we have to keep our eyes on Cuba, because it mm-hmm. might be that something is imminent there, and so having all the solidarity ready is a must. And other than that, let's see what happens in Colombia. You know, fingers crossed. And regardless, I mean, going back to our major conclusion from today, you know, we can win or lose on the elections, but it's important that these struggles continue to build strength and do not become too narrow-minded in terms of just focusing on elections.
1: And don't be too distracted by the World Cup either.
0: If it gets interesting, we'll let you know.
1: All right. And Mexico is the site for like one-fifth of it this time, so...
2: Anyhow. So, VenezuelaAnalysis.org?
0: .com.
1: Thanks for being on the show.
2: Thanks.
1: All right.
2: Thanks.
1: All right. Bye-bye.
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0: 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Bonsoir, welcome to Rive Gauche, your weekly rendezvous with French and Francophone culture, brought to you by the Alliance Française de Milwaukee. I'm Anne, and today I have the pleasure of having Adedoyin Familoussi as my guest. Bonsoir, Adedoyin, how are you?
1: I'm good. Bonsoir, Anne. It's great to be here with you this evening.
0: Yes, we're so happy to have you. And yeah. So I know I had seen you several times at UWM at the French Film Festival. And then a few months ago, you started teaching at the Alliance Française.
1: Yes.
0: And it's been wonderful. Mm-hmm. So you just finished a master's in French?
1: Exactly, in French and Francophone literatures.
0: From UWM?
1: Exactly.
0: Great. Yes. And you, we chatted a bit. So you've been in Milwaukee since 2024.
1: Yes.
0: And you came straight from?
1: From Nigeria.
0: Nigeria. To yes. Which city in Nigeria?
1: From Abuja.
0: Okay.
1: The capital of Nigeria.
0: Which is just about the same climate as Milwaukee, right?
1: No, quite different. So the thing in Africa is we have just the rainy season and the dry season. And in the United States, you have the winter, the summer, the fall, and the autumn, which is quite different in Africa.
0: Mm-hmm.
1: Yeah. So it's been great experience. The culture are different and everything attached to it.
0: Yes. So you're from Nigeria, and I don't think French is a language that many Nigerians speak.
1: Yeah. So in Nigeria, the official language is English, and French is spoken as the second official language. And the reason why Nigeria is very interested in, you know, having students learn French is because we have neighbors that are Francophone countries. So Nigeria is like in the middle of like four French-speaking countries. So it is very important for Nigeria to, like, you know, learn French, to teach French in their schools, so that I'll be able to, like, relate with all these countries that are surrounding Nigeria.
0: So is Nigeria completely surrounded by Francophone countries?
1: Yes, by Francophone countries. Yeah.
0: Cool. So you decided to master French?
1: Yes.
0: And you decided Milwaukee? Why Milwaukee?
1: Okay, I have a very interesting story of learning French. So when I wanted to do my bachelor's license, I had the opportunity to, like, choose from two courses rather. And so my dad works in the educative system, so he knows much about the opportunities that French can present to me. So he encouraged me to, like, study French so that I'll be able to, like, you know, travel to French-speaking countries, because at that time in Nigeria, and I think it's still the case now, if you're studying French, you have the opportunity to, like, you know, travel for an immersion program in your third year, which was what really interested my dad. So I developed interest in the language, and I did my bachelor's in the language. And afterwards, I decided to further my education, which is why I came to Milwaukee to, like, further my education in French and Francophone literatures, because I really like literatures.
0: Mm-hmm.
1: Yeah.
0: But how, so you knew all about Milwaukee when you were in Nigeria?
1: No, I was actually looking for a school that would be able to, like, offer me scholarship. I applied to some other schools. I even applied to Canada because, you know, Canada is a bilingual country, so I believe that I'll be able to, like, practice my French very well. Mm-hmm. And also be able to, like, integrate very well into the environment. But I was lucky. Yes, UWM gave me scholarship, so I was able to, like, do my my master's. And I also worked as a TA while I was studying at UWM.
0: Okay.
1: Yes.
0: So how would you compare university in Nigeria? So you studied basically in Nigeria and in Milwaukee, just those two places.
1: Yes, and I also traveled to Togo in my third year when I was in Nigeria. Yeah, to like for my immersion program.
0: Okay.
1: Yes.
0: Good.
1: So those three countries.
0: And so how would you compare university in Nigeria compared to your university experience in Milwaukee?
1: Nigeria is a very great country and we have very good professors. So I really enjoyed my education in Nigeria because that was what gave me the foundation for like studying French. Even though I studied in, you know, an Anglophone country, I was still able to like get all the necessary, you know, the necessary education for me to like be grounded in the language. So I really, you know, enjoyed my time in Nigeria with my professors. They were wonderful. They were supportive. And so coming to the United States, especially at UWM also, I was privileged to meet, you know, wonderful professors as well, very caring, very supportive. So I would say that the educative system is quite different because in Nigeria it's more of like the lecture system that you lecture your students and then, you know, they give you back, while at UWM it's more of interaction. So that is the difference, making students be in the center of their education, to be able to like, you know, they are activists, they're like, you know, they have the agency, they can, you know, they can talk, they are very, very active in, you know, gathering the needed tools and everything that they're going to need for their advancement, which is what is quite different. Yeah, but for professors, wonderful professors in Nigeria and in the United States, UWM to be precise.
0: Right. So really great professors, but different teaching methods from each.
1: Exactly.
0: Part. And that's probably not just at the university level, but I think in the high school and grade school, we're also very student-centered, I think, in the U.S.
1: Yeah, I've also been opportunity to like work in an elementary school and even in a high school, and I can see that is the way it is in the U.S. So yeah. I really like that about the educative system.
0: But the kids are a little tiring sometimes.
1: Yeah, and I think it's the same in Nigeria as well.
0: Yeah.
1: Kids are just handful, you know.
0: Yeah.
1: They want to, you know, sometimes they want to be deviant, but So teachers are really doing a great job.
0: Great.
1: Yeah.
0: Fantastic. So you chose a couple of songs, and we're going to play the first one. I know Gael Fay. So Gael Fay actually came to Milwaukee a few years ago.
1: Mm-hmm.
0: I think it was before you were here.
1: Yeah.
0: And we were hoping he would come again, or we still hope he'll come again soon.
1: I really want to see him.
0: Yeah. So Gael Fay is a singer to start with, but then he wrote at least two books, and those books have been turned into a movie and then most recently into a comic book.
1: Wow.
0: Which is fantastic. But so why did you choose this song?
1: Yeah, so as someone who did African literature when I was studying, so I was privileged to also study the work of Gael Fay. Apart from being a musician, he's also a very great writer, and I actually used one of his books for my final project in Professor Sarah's class. It was Jakaonda, which is about Rwanda's genocide and you know how the genocide happened and how, you know, it was portrayed to the world and things like that. So I really, really appreciate his work. And so I really like this song as well because it is my what actually guides my living is to like take advantage of life. And that is what the song is about, to like breathe and, you know, let go of the stress and the struggles and everything and take a moment to like enjoy, to take advantage of life in general, to rest and to breathe. Yeah.
0: Okay, so let's listen to Respire by Gael Fay.

0: Espère.
1: And that was Gael Faye singing Respire. And again, we are with Adedoyin Familoussi, who is a teacher at the Alliance Française and just finished her master's in French and Francophone literature. And so you chose Gael Faye. He is Franco-Rwandan. Is
2: yes.
1: he Burundian or no?
2: No, Rwanda.
1: Rwanda. Yeah. And he's a singer and an author, but just a fantastic guy. So you came, you just flew straight from Nigeria to Milwaukee?
2: From Nigeria to New York, actually, and from New York to Chicago, and then from Chicago to Milwaukee.
1: Yeah. Mm-hmm. So it was a little bit of a climate change. I think life is a little bit different. And then the question we always ask is, what do you think, like, what is it, how would you compare food in Milwaukee and food in your city?
2: Yeah, I think food has never been an issue for me because when I was coming from Nigeria, I came with certain foodstuffs. And when I got here as well, there are African stores all around where I go to buy my ingredients from. And then I really love cooking, so I like making those African delicacies. But recently, I've really been learning the culture in Milwaukee because I also like, you know, learning about cultures. So I've been trying foods that are different from what I'm already used to, because I think I've eaten the African, you know, delicacies for long. So food has not been a problem for me, so because I still have access to the African delicacies.
1: So

0: different soups, because Nigeria is such a diverse country as well. We have about 300 ethnic groups, mm-hmm. each with their own, you know, different way of speaking the language, their dialects, and their food. So I can only talk about the region I come from, and we speak Yoruba in that region in the southwestern part of Nigeria. So our food is basically, you know, the amala, the fufu, the eba, and some other ones. Mm-hmm. Yeah, and I can easily access those foods even while I'm away from home.
1: Okay. Yes. So is there a sizable Nigerian community in Milwaukee?
0: Yeah, there are we have the international community here. So yes. So I have friends that are Nigerians and that are Africans in general, that are from Ghana. I have friends from Ghana. I've made friends from Kenya and some other African countries. So the sense of the community is still very present. Yes. Mm-hmm.
1: And do you also hang out with a lot of French-speaking immigrants here? Or French-speaking people in general?
0: Yeah, for immigrants, not really. But yeah, people that speak French. I have the Alliance Française family, so I've been able to, like, you know, interact with some of them, and also my professors, Professor Anita, Professor Larry, Professor Anita, Sarah Davis Cordova, who retired mm-hmm. not quite long. So those have been, you know, the people that I'm really close to. Professor Nicolas,
1: Eric,
0: yeah. And you know, of course, students come. We have exchange students that who come from France to the French department. Too. So I've, you know, had the opportunity to, like, interact with those people as well. And whenever I go outside and I see people from Congo speaking French, I'm always, you know, excited to meet people, Francophone speakers in general.
1: Mm-hmm. Yeah, and there's quite a few Congolese in the Milwaukee area.
0: Yes. So, yeah, I'm still able to, like, practice the language even though I'm not in France.
1: Yes,
0: or in a French-speaking country.
1: Well, that's what the Alliance, we try to bring a little pocket of French in Milwaukee. And there's even a French speaker here at the radio,
0: mm-hmm.
1: Pierre. He's hiding right now. But,
0: yeah. Yeah.
1: So fantastic. So we're going to take just a tiny little break. The Alliance Française a couple of years ago got a small grant to interview children at Milwaukee French Immersion School. And we are going to listen to Penelope, fifth grade, explaining pourquoi j'aime le français, why I love French.
2: Bonjour, je m'appelle Penelope, j'ai 10 ans. 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Aujourd'hui, je vais parler de pourquoi j'aime parler le français ou j'aime le français. 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
1: And that was Penelope explaining why she loves French. So we're really proud of the kids at Milwaukee French Immersion School and how well they speak French. So life, you spent time, you traveled, obviously, you're from Nigeria, you traveled to the U.S., but you also said you did an immersion stay in Togo. And
0: yes.
1: Can you tell us a little bit about how long were you there and what was your experience when you went to Togo?
0: Yeah, I was in Togo for about 7 months, and the experience was great as well. It was, you know, I was away from home for the first time, for the longest. And so it was, a sort of mixed emotion, because at that time, the exchange rate was really, like, it was difficult to, like, change money from Naira to CFAs that is spent in Togo. So things were expensive, and I was really, you know, trying to, like, survive.

0: life while I was there. But in general, the experience was very great. I was able to, like, you know, make friends, friends from Ghana, because, you know, Togo is also like, also shares border with Ghana. So people from, students from Ghana also come to Togo for their immersion program that are also learning French. So it was a great opportunity for me to meet people from Ghana. And, you know, I actually traveled to Ghana through that opportunity. So I was able to, like, you know, have new friends that I'm still in contact with them even till today. So it was also a great avenue for me to, like, you know, to better my French and also to discover the culture of Togo, because, you know, the culture there is, Nigeria and Togo is quite different, even though we are all Africans. So I met, you know, professors and that are also very, very nice and passionate about their job. So it was a great experience for me to, like, see the experience, the cultural diversity in Togo, and to be able to, like, compare the culture of Nigeria and that of Togo.
1: So what would you say are the big differences between the cultures between Nigeria and Togo?
0: Basically the language, because like I said, in Nigeria we have, you know, diverse languages, even though English is like the official language. So I speak Yoruba. In Togo they also have their own, you know, native language. So when you go to the market and you meet people that can't speak French, because not everyone speaks French in Togo, and the same thing is applicable with Nigeria. There are some people that are, you know, they did not go to school, so they can't communicate in English. So it's difficult to, like, try to communicate with those, you know, market women. So we try as much as possible to, you know, gesticulate and do all sort of things to be able to even buy things from the market. So that's the difference. Another thing is their political system too is also quite different. I think the same person has been the president in Togo for the longest, mm-hmm. Which is quite different in Nigeria. In Nigeria, every, you know, election holds every 4 years, and, you know, we have a change in leadership. So yeah, life is just different. But of course, what keeps the African countries going is, you know, knowing that we are all Africans, mm-hmm. and we share that the brotherhood of being Africans. Yeah, that's one thing that keeps us going, and we are very, very united. And even when we go outside the country and we see, you know, people that are from Africa, you are just happy that, yes, this person is my sister, this is my brother, because we have that sense of community in Africa, the communalism. Like, if you have a child, it's like the child belongs to the whole community. So that's it.
1: Okay.
0: Yeah.
1: Well, that's really cool. I mean, and to see that in a different country with a different language, you still find that solidarity,
0: yes,
1: or the feeling of family.
0: Mm-hmm.
1: Yeah. Very cool. And who has better food, Nigeria or Togo?
0: That's really difficult to say, because I would support my my country, and because that is what I've been used to. So I can't really say,
1: okay,
0: who has the better food, because I did not really, you know, experience the Togolese cuisine. But I'm very sure they also have, you know, very good food. And yeah.
1: Mm-hmm. And when you lived there for 7 months, was it a family stay, or were you in the dorms or in the,
0: yeah, in the dorms, because it's in the school, in a school environment.
1: Okay.
0: So yeah. Yeah.
1: Yeah. So you didn't really live with a family, but you lived with other students.
0: No, but I had friends that are, you know, Togolese as well. So yeah.
1: Yeah.
0: I do visit them and then go back to my hostel. Yeah.
1: Fantastic. So you chose a favorite expression, which is coquer la vie à plein dents. And why is this one of your favorite expressions?
0: Yeah, this is, like I said earlier, I know that people go through a lot. People, you know, they strive to survive. They try as much as possible to make ends meet. People work, especially in the United States. People work hard in the,
1: yes,
0: United States. So I feel that some people may not really have that rest, which is what I've experienced even during my stay here. I've worked, even the school system is very, very stressful. So that is what I've experienced. So that is my favorite expression, because at this point, I've started being intentional about, experiencing life, taking advantage of every opportunity that comes my way, to try and enjoy myself. And like the song of Gaia Fai, to breathe and, take a moment to hope, to breathe and to enjoy the beautiful things of life, because tomorrow is not promised. So today that is promised, really. We really have to take advantage of today and hope and be hopeful about tomorrow. Even if everything is not rosy, if everything is not convenient or comfortable, the little things matter.
1: Fantastic.
0: Yeah. Yes.
1: Great, great, great expression. And croquer la vie à plein dents would be to bite completely into life, or yes. I don't know how you would translate.
0: take advantage. De la vie.
1: Profiter de la vie.
0: Oui.
1: Pleinement.
0: Pleinement, oui.
1: Well, I hope you get to do that this summer. You just said that you're taking a break from teaching, so you have a little free time, and you're going to travel.
0: Yeah.
1: So you can cook la vie à plein temps.
0: Yeah, that's my intention, seriously.
1: Fantastic. Thank you so much, Adeline.
0: Thank you, Maxiane.
1: Yeah, you've been listening to Rive Gauche, our weekly rendezvous with French and Francophone culture, brought to you by the Alliance Française de Milwaukee. We'll be on again next week. You can hear us live every Tuesday at 6 p.m. To hear past episodes of Rive Gauche, go to riverwestradio.com. And we're going to finish the show with another song you chose, Tu Rayonnes by Anisha Jo. And why did you choose this song?
0: While I was a teaching assistant at UWM, so we have this idea of students bringing their, any music they come across and they really enjoy to the class. So one of my students actually brought the song, and since then I fell in love with the music. I think Anisha Joy is a very great musician. And I really like this song because it's also passing the same message of you shine. And so just take advantage of life as well. And, make sure you're shining your light everywhere you go, because you actually shine.
1: Fantastic.

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0: Hey, good evening, everyone. Welcome to the Robo Show. Tonight, we're shining a spotlight on an organization that has served veterans, families, and communities for generations. We're talking about the American Legion, specifically the outstanding work being done at the American Legion Post 449 in Brookfield, Wisconsin. Let me tell you a little something about the Legion. The Legion was chartered in 1819 by Congress following World War I. Since then, it has grown into one of the largest veterans service organizations worldwide. Yeah, the organization continues with nearly 2 million members and almost 13,000 posts worldwide. So its mission of service to veterans, military personnel, youth, and local communities is greatly appreciated. And with me today is veteran Dave Landreth, who is the second vice commander of the Legion Post in Brookfield 449. Dave, thanks for being with me.
1: Thanks for having me.
0: Oh, yeah, for sure. Let's begin with the big picture. I mean, many people, you know, recognize the name American Legion, but I don't think they really fully understand its mission. Can you talk about its mission a little bit?
1: Absolutely. You know, the one thing with the American Legion is we focus a lot on, you know, veterans' needs, rehabilitation, and all different aspects of that coming up. You know, we work with state and local veteran fair advocates to make sure we have adequate VA health care funding. You know, you've got a lot of disabled veterans that don't get all the help they need sometimes with having ramps built for their homes, or homelessness is huge for veterans too, because we come out and they don't have a lot of options. So we try to help them transition into jobs, making sure they have what they need to have that quality of life after serving, and definitely serving in a war.
0: Yeah. Yeah. I get that. What do you think the American Legion stands for today? How has the mission evolved since it was founded by World War I veterans in 1919? And I think the average age of the World War I veterans in 1919 was elderly.
1: It's a nice thing is they got the honor flight, and a lot of these gentlemen that are, you know, part of that, they are elderly, and we're trying to shift some focus, not still on our older veterans, but we also need to focus shift on trying to get younger veterans, especially Afghan veterans. I mean, we want them to feel like they do have a place to come to and spend time with even with their families.
0: Do you have ambassadors that like reach out to these guys?
1: We have certain commanders. Like, I'm the second vice. We have obviously a first vice. We do have a lot of volunteers. The VA hospital here in Milwaukee has a really nice organization that works with veterans. And our chaplain at the 449 is actually going to start spending more time down there to talk to these younger veterans and let them know that you do have somewhere to go.
0: So of these 13,000 posts, do they all have a chaplain?
1: We're all supposed to, yeah. I mean, obviously, as members get older, some of those, you have to find new personnel. But yes, you all have a chaplain. You know, we have a first vice. We have our commander. We have a first vice, a second vice. We have a sergeant of arms. We have a service officer, our chaplain. We have a adjutant. I mean, it's kind of like a chain of command.
0: Yeah, sounds like it. So tell us the history of Post 449.
1: So
0: how did it get started?
1: Okay, so I don't have a lot of history on that, but I will tell you, I've been there for about 8 months, and we've got a lot of stuff moving. There were several different posts that had joined with the Post 449.
0: Yeah.
1: And I mean, when I say several, it's the one from Elm Grove, Cudworth, and then several other ones. So we just kind of all combined ourselves together.
0: Yeah. Yeah, I get that. So what makes Post 449 unique amongst the posts, and what do you think you're most proud of when you look at the accomplishments of Post 449?
1: what I like about and what I'm proud of is you, we have a very large membership. I mean, we're down a little bit, but I think we can hit our numbers with help from everybody. We have a nice facility. I mean, we have a wonderful lounge. We have a beautiful banquet hall. And you just got a lot of people that, that care. And, you know, sometimes you walk in there and there's really not a lot going on, just a bunch of people sitting around the bar having drinks and, you know, just talking.
0: Yeah, I was there. Betsy Mickey took me there a couple weeks ago.
1: Yep.
0: On karaoke night. And it was packed.
1: Yeah, it was busy.
0: I mean, people were like crooning, man. They really, you know.
1: They love their karaoke. They will come long distances to sing songs.
0: I was just sitting back watching, observing, and I was just amazed. But you could tell that, you know, people knew each other. And, you know, it was like it was a place to go to see people you know.
1: What really encourages me is my wife, Jennifer. She's all for it. She's always involved. She just did a bunch of landscaping. Betsy's one of our bookkeepers.
0: Okay.
1: Give a shout out to, you know, Cheryl and John Moss have been just great supporters of me coming on board. The commander's been real supportive. So it is, it's just a family outside of a family, really.
0: Right. Well, now I missed the event on Memorial Day because I went up to Lake Wisconsin, but I was amazed because you guys really pulled some people in and had a very cool fundraiser and a lot of, you know, drop the D, a fundraiser.
1: Yeah, that was a lot of fun. It was a lot of work. It was about 3.5 months of planning. The nice thing is, you know, people pitched in, but yeah, we kind of started off slow and all of a sudden we had 425 possible people. And the nice thing about, you know, the American Legion Post in Wisconsin is we serve the public.
0: Okay.
1: So we had a lot of our friends, their friends. It was a good time.
0: Yeah. Yeah, I bet it was. And you've got Rocktoberfest coming up.
1: I do.
0: Yeah. Tell me a little bit about that.
1: The commander's going to do a 150-pound hog. We're trying to get, you know, 2-3 bands per day, big tent outside, just, you know, good food and get people together and, you know, enjoy that last festival of the year possibly.
0: Yeah, right. What are some of the things that you guys are doing with your fundraiser and the money that you're for community projects and charitable activities?
1: So we raise money. Like there's children and youth, you know, we go out to high schools and we give them, you know, memorabilia and talk to them about the veterans. But we also sponsor, it's called the Oracle Contest for juniors and seniors.
0: Okay.
1: And basically, I know Wauwatosa West does this. They have to write speeches, if I understand this correctly, and they have to deliver a speech about Americanism and what it means to them. And they actually go to, like, Washington, D.C., so they need to have funds for that. And, you know, we try to raise money that way.
0: Well, you guys go to local schools too and talk to the students about the military experiences and, you know, from the veteran's perspective, and you answer questions about military and joining the military. So you're actually recruiting too.
1: Yeah, we are. You know, my sergeant at arms, Dave Weigart, and Lisa Nelson, she's part of our board. They went to high schools the other day and talked to, I believe it was 2 or 3 different classes, and explained to them, you know, what military life is, what they can benefit from military life. I mean,
0: yeah,
1: you know, you serve in the military for 4 years, your college is paid for. I mean, you know, let's be honest, college isn't cheap.
0: Right. Well, people are learning trades in the military too,
1: which is nice. You know, it's the trades that seem like they kind of fell off in high schools and stuff. And
0: yeah,
1: you go in there, you can work on airplanes, you can be a helicopter technician, you know, you can serve as a grunt, you know, in the infantry. Yeah. You know.
0: Yeah, no, that's awesome because, you know, the trades is really, you know, where you want to be these days. I don't know about getting a liberal arts degree from a great college. I don't know if that's the way to go. You might be better off going into a trade out of high school.
1: Absolutely. And, you know, we have engineers. We have, you know, CBs and the Navy. I mean, we have all kinds of trades you can learn.
0: What is it? What do you need to qualify to get into the Legion? Because I know that you know it's for not only military but their families as well.
1: Yeah. So to be an actual Legion member, you must be a veteran.
0: To be a member.
1: But you could be the daughter, the granddaughter, and you could join the auxiliary. You could be a grandson, a son, and join our SAL,
0: okay.
1: which are two important organizations for Legion Post. You know, that's where a lot of our volunteers come from.
0: Okay.
1: For example, Lilette Smith, she's part of the auxiliary. She really worked very hard to help raise money for Memorial Day. They donated baskets and baskets and baskets that we could raffle off to raise money.
0: Excellent.
1: You know, the SAL, they did the same thing. They volunteer, they help out. I got some friends in the SAL that are actually part of the Honor Guard. They do all the military, you know, salutes and the military services and stuff for fallen past vets. And
0: all right, veterans. I gotta ask you,
1: okay,
0: what does SAL stand for?
1: Sons of the Legion.
0: Okay.
1: Yep, SAL.
0: Okay. So that sounds good. Another thing that you guys, I think that this is really important and a big problem, is that you guys work with people in terms of mental health and suicide prevention programs.
1: Yeah, we absolutely do. And Lisa Nelson's very, very big into that too. She's, like I said, part of our board. I mean, so many veterans, they, you know, they come out and they're going through problems, and I mean, veteran suicides, it's no joke. I mean, it's up there, and we're trying to find ways, and with the, you know, help of everybody, we're trying to show them that they have a place that they can come to. They have people here that care about them.
0: Yeah. Yeah. So tell me a little bit about your Be the One buddy checks.
1: I'm not sure.
0: Okay. I've got here that Be the One Post 449, Be the One conducts buddy checks on members to check in and let members of family know there is someone that cares. You know, and then you also support Camp American Legion.
1: That's a real good organization. You know, you get families that either lost somebody in combat or they came back from mm-hmm. combat. This gives them a chance to go and spend time at cabins on a lake, and time to relax, time to rejuvenate, time to spend time with their loved ones. And, you know, there's times where they will supply three meals a day for the families. And,
0: wow.
1: You know,
0: I looked at the website on that. Those look like some really nice, serene cabins, and all very affordable.
1: Yeah, they are. I know the ones that are part of our post are at Little Lake Tomahawk. I was actually did the same thing you did and looked. They're nice little cabins, and you know, it's just a good place to get away. We all have to have our place to get away, right?
0: Right. Yeah. So, tell me about the Ladies Auxiliary. I know that they do the poppy sales.
1: Yep, that was their big thing for Memorial Day, the little red poppies. Yeah, and I believe they donate that to like veteran homes and certain organizations to help with the veterans too.
0: Okay. And that's interesting because, you know, I usually buy one of those poppies. I love those people.
1: I think I still have some of my hats from last year. But no, they do volunteer for the post. They have their annual bake sales, and you know, to raise money for their organization too. And yeah, it's just a good team of ladies that just want to help out.
0: Yeah, I know that you know welcome family and friends to be involved in the post in that form in the Memorial Day. I mean, geez, like, how many people did you have that helped you out?
1: It was weird because we thought we were going to be down to like four or five volunteers, and I think we had 13, 14 people. Is you guys need anything? Do you want me to run and get ice? Do you want me to do this? So we had a lot of people helping us out.
0: Yeah.
1: A lot of people stayed all day long, you know, and just kept.
0: Yeah, I think that's cool because people want to help out.
1: They do.
0: You know, people don't want to commit to programs. So, like, you're talking about people that were there, the weather's great, everybody's having fun. Hey, I want to help out. I want to help Dave. I want to help, you know, whoever else is involved in this because I know these people, I like them, and they need help, and they step up. It's like my friend was at a bar out in Oconom Bar at a wedding, and they were missing a bartender, and it was a backyard wedding. He just stepped up because the mother of the bride was serving drinks. He said, this does not work. You're not serving me a drink.
1: Well, and the nice thing for me is I go to local bars in the area, you know, beside the Post. And it's nice when you walk in and people are like, hey, there's Dave. And man, the Post is really doing good. You guys seem like you're really getting some energy there. And, you know, it's not Dave. It's the team of people that are all part of this. And it's not just one person. I mean, it's a good atmosphere and people enjoy being there.
0: Yeah. Yeah. So what do you guys do with the Boy Scouts? I mean, I was a Boy Scout. I don't remember an American Legion night.
1: So the Boy Scouts get involved. Like we do talk to the Boy Scouts. The one Scout Masters works very well with the 449, but we teach them like the flag ceremony, right? Because you have to dispose of the flags properly. We teach them how the military works. You know, I mean, they're kind of like their own little military themselves, right? As they're growing up and they get their badges and stuff.
0: Right.
1: But we work with them on Veteran Day programs, the Memorial Day program. I know their big thing is on Memorial Day, they all go out to the cemetery and honor, you know, the fallen vets there. And they actually do a lot.
0: Yeah. So let me ask you some quick questions.
1: Sure.
0: Yeah. What's your favorite American Legion tradition?
1: I think the way we honor the flag and we dispose of our flags. I mean, so many people, it seems like they don't understand how important that flag is, not just to the American Legion, but to the United States. I mean, that's our freedom. That's our, that says we are America, and we take that very serious.
0: Yeah. Well, you had mentioned earlier about the synthetic flags or that you take in that get cremated.
1: Yeah. So we keep the cloth flags because you can burn those. But the problem is with the nylon and the plastic flags, we can't do that because of the smoke. And we've partnered up with Schrampke Funeral Home and Schmidt Bartel. I have two friends at each of those funeral homes, and they help dispose of the flags. You know, if they have a veteran that's being cremated, those flags will go into the crematorium.
0: Yeah.
1: You know, or they will respectfully fold them and they will cremate the ones we cannot burn.
0: Yeah, that's awesome.
1: Yeah.
0: Okay, what's your most memorable post 449 event? Now, I know you've only been there 8 months, but I'm guessing that you maybe had attended some events prior to that too.
1: Obviously we know the one big one.
0: Yeah.
1: You know, I've only been there like 8 months. I got to tell you that's probably the one that's going to stick for a while. But I have to say probably the first time I came in for karaoke.
0: Yeah,
1: I just didn't really realize how many people were going to be in there singing.
0: You know, what I mean? Freaked me out too.
1: Yeah, it was weird. You know, you walk in, you're thinking karaoke, and then wow, and they, you know, then you watch they like dancing at the bands and stuff. So I have to say that probably the first time I was there for the karaoke and the bands was kind of like, wow, this, you know, place is pretty cool.
0: Yeah. So what, one word that describes Post 449?
1: Family.
0: Yeah, I knew. I said, I don't think you could come up with any other word. Community is another good one too. You know, and I think that's something that, you know, we all need to stress. And the associations that I'm a part of, we really struggle to get the younger people to participate. And what are you guys doing to recruit people? It's got to be something that's at the top of your goals, is to get more younger people, because we're dying off.
1: Yeah, we are getting a little older, aren't we?
0: Yeah.
1: Well, you know, like I said, I've got the chaplain on it. Lisa Nelson is going to start really working membership hard. You know, I think part of the thing is too, is not only like members to join the post itself, but we feel like maybe we're forgetting about the sons and the granddaughters and the, you know, those are all organizations that may not be a full Legion member, but you're still part of that Legion. You're one of the divisions of that Legion. And maybe we're forgetting that Legion, that group of people.
0: Yeah.
1: But they're going to start working with the, like I said, the VA hospital. And, which by the way, we actually have a wonderful VA hospital. It's probably one of the best. I know. Cause
0: that's nice to hear. Yeah.
1: Yeah, it's great. So they're going to start working down there and trying to get a table set up and start recruiting some veterans and find ways to get them up to that post.
0: Yeah. Most rewarding part of being a Legion member?
1: It's an honor. It's almost like you're serving again, you know. People respect you. They're not disrespectful. Everybody gets treated with respect, and I think that's a key to not just there, but we learn that in the community, it's better for everybody.
0: Yeah. You know, something that I've noticed too, you know, I was around during the Vietnam era, and I remember when the vets came back, they weren't treated very well.
1: You yeah.
0: know? And today, you know, today we're always honoring our police officers. That defund the police thing sure is gone, you know.
1: Sure.
0: I see people saying, thanks for your service, thanks for doing what you're doing, to firemen, to policemen, and to veterans, you know, which is, I think it's cool, but it's I didn't grow up with that.
1: No, you grew up in a time, I think, where 90% or 70% of the public felt we didn't belong there.
0: Yeah.
1: And I think, you know, with these younger veterans and what they're doing now, we belong there. People rely on the United States military to protect them in their own countries. And I think that's important. And I think letting these veterans know it's important. And I think they're starting to see that with the public. I think people are really, I see it all the time. You know, thanks for your service. I mean, I wear a Marine Corps haircut still. So people always ask me if I was in the service.
0: Yeah.
1: You know, and I think that's important. I think we need to let these young veterans know that, hey, you are wanted here and you are respected.
0: Yeah. Yeah, that's good to know. What's your best advice for a young veteran returning home from service?
1: You know, one, know that you're appreciated, know you're loved, and please, if you need something, you have to reach out.
0: Yeah.
1: Whether it's to family, you know, the VA, call the American Legion Post 449, any post. Everybody's got people that'll talk to you and make sure they don't keep it bottled up.
0: Yeah, well, I think that just being in the service, which I never was, you're serving. You know, you're not asking for anything.
1: No,
0: and a lot of these guys, they really are committed to service. I mean, they're ready to give their lives, and they've been in these situations where they could have died, and they come back, and I don't think they're good at asking for help because they were protecting us.
1: Yeah, you know, I agree 100%. I feel the same way. It's like, hey, wait a minute, I protected this country, and I'll get through this myself. It doesn't work that way. It really doesn't.
0: Yeah.
1: Everybody needs somebody. And, you know, if you think about it, we haven't had a draft in how many years, right?
0: Well,
1: when was
0: don't
1: it?
0: Remember
1: when. Vietnam, right?
0: Yeah.
1: So
0: it was in the 60s.
1: That means everybody that's serving right now,
0: yeah,
1: they chose to go do that job. And we need to respect the fact that they chose to go do that job. And
0: right. You know, and I don't think it's a bad decision either. I see people coming out that have 20 years of service and their benefits are unbelievable.
1: They're unbelievable. And just personally, I got to be honest with you, you know, if it wasn't for my stepdad in the Marine Corps, we might not be talking right now.
0: Yeah.
1: Because when I was in high school, I was a little crazy. But
0: oh, that's a shocker.
1: Right. Well, and my dad was a police officer, so I didn't get away with a whole lot.
0: Oh. So what is the phrase service before self mean to you? I mean, we were kind of talking about it, but let me just ask you something personal, you know.
1: Sure.
0: You know, you served in Desert Shield and Desert Storm, correct?
1: Yeah, I did.
0: Yeah. So you were in combat.
1: Yes, I was.
0: How are you today after your experience? I mean, you seem, well, I've only known you less than 8 months.
1: Yep.
0: Yeah, so, but you seem pretty stable.
1: You know, and I'm going to contribute to this. I mean, it took me a lot of years to where I was angry.
0: Okay.
1: Not angry I served, but just angry of, I don't know, short-tempered, right?
0: Mm-hmm.
1: And I finally realized that I'm proud of what I do.
0: Yeah.
1: You know, it's no different than I tell my salespeople at Uptown, be proud that you're a car guy.
0: Yeah.
1: Or a car girl.
0: Absolutely. You know? Embrace it. Yeah.
1: And the one thing I will tell you is this, working for the Pentlers for 6 years taught me kind of a different mentality.
0: Yeah.
1: Because I used to be that GM or that sales manager that it was my way or the highway.
0: Okay.
1: And it just doesn't work that way anymore. And
0: yeah.
1: So I'm not just saying that. I mean, I learned a new kind of culture, I guess. And
0: mm-hmm.
1: But I'm very proud of being a car guy, and I'm very proud of being a Marine.
0: Yeah. Yeah, that's awesome. What if a veteran is listening tonight and they've never been involved with the American Legion, what would you say to encourage them to just visit Post 449? I mean, start there. I mean, and you've only been in it 8 months. You've said that several times, but that really doesn't matter. It's just, you're in it now.
1: I'm in it. And yeah. I can tell you, if the doors are open and we're open, you can walk through that door and say, hey, we want to talk to Dave that was on the podcast, and I'll be there.
0: Yeah.
1: I mean, I'm there all the time. But it is a fun place. I mean, you know, and you can walk in, you can have a soda, you can have a beer. I'll sit and talk to you. I mean, I like to meet everybody. That was kind of the rough part about walking in there when I did, is everybody knew my name real fast, but I had to learn like hundreds of people's names. Right.
0: Yeah.
1: So,
0: So how can community members like me, who are not veterans, support the mission of the Legion? I mean, I obviously attend the events.
1: Sure.
0: But you can, I mean, you can pretty much go in there anytime as a patron.
1: Absolutely.
0: Yeah.
1: If we're open, you're welcome. If you want to help out, I mean, there is a place on the website. You can hit donation. Donate time. If you know we're doing something, stop in and just donate time. And you'll see how many people really get excited. Even people that weren't volunteering for Memorial Day said, hey, you got anything I can do? I'm like, sure.
0: Yeah. So you had you got the Rocktoberfest coming up with 150-pound pig. You're definitely going to need some help with eating that thing.
1: Yeah, we are.
0: Oh, and then the event in Memorial Day, you talked about that too. So were those events always there?
1: I know they used to do stuff like that. I was told by, you know, my commander and several people that was probably the biggest event they'd seen in years.
0: Yeah. Wow. Well,
1: and I'm trying to bring that back now.
0: Yeah. So, you know, we talked about what you would say to veterans coming out and so forth, but it sounds to me like the Legion is, even though you're struggling to get people, it's a very live thing. How many members do you guys have right now that are active?
1: I believe we're at 384.
0: Wow.
1: And we're still down on membership. We just got to keep trying, you know.
0: Yeah. Well, people are dying off, but are people coming into it relatively similar to what's going out of it? Do you have enough veterans to, you know, sustain the Legions? 13,000 Legions is a lot of them. Did you at one point have more than that? Do you know?
1: I don't know, but I mean, I think with the fundraisers and trying to get some of these younger vets in, and you know, you got to remember a lot of our members have moved down to Arizona and Florida, and so we just got to keep moving forward.
0: Yeah. So, well, thanks to everyone at the American Legion 449 for your dedication to veterans, families, and our community. Since 1919, the Union has stood for service, patriotism, and support for those who wore the uniform. And Post 449 continues that proud tradition right here in Wisconsin, in Brookfield, Wisconsin. Hey, thanks for joining us, Dave.
1: Oh, I'm happy you had me.
0: Yeah, and thanks for serving in Desert Shield and Desert Storm, and I'm glad you made it back.
1: I am too.
0: Yeah. So you've been listening to The Robo Show. 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

0: I want to thank everybody for coming on with Talk with King T here on live on WLP Milwaukee 104.1 FM. Y'all, I have had a week.
1: It's been one.
2: It's most definitely been a week.
0: And I got two of my travel companions here with me. I got Miss Dina.
1: Yes.
0: I got Miss Chrissy.
2: Hey.
0: You might hear her sweet little daughter talk. She got a Pikachu. I love Pokemon, so. Yeah. Yeah, so we went to the DR. We went to the Dominican Republic this past week, and it was yeah. Oh yeah, just talk. We live. We live.
2: I've never been live before.
0: So well, thank you. I love that you come on. Thank you. You were live on my Facebook though when we could, you know, say we wanted to, but we can't. Right. You know,
2: there was a lot going on.
0: You gotta be close to the mic.
2: Hmm?
0: Yeah, be close to the mic when you talk, though.
2: It was a lot going on. I swear.
0: Flights got delayed. Flights got canceled.
2: Yes.
0: Oh, flights got rescheduled.
2: Yes.
0: And that was just trying to get there.
2: Yes. I mean, to the point where it was like, are you kidding me? You're punking me, right?
0: It was surreal.
2: Yeah. And it got emotional at some times.
0: I cried, actually. I know.
2: I did too.
0: And I only cried because y'all were supportive. Long story short, y'all, my flight home didn't work out.
2: Yeah. What happened with that? Was it your name?
0: No, it was because I was on standby. But it was for like I wasn't the only person.
2: Oh,
0: there were so many other people.
2: And that's how standby works.
0: I know. I don't like that.
2: No, never do it again. Not when it comes to an international trip.
0: Not in general, because I want Aki Guarantee
2: seat. Do a standby. But not to the DR. Absolutely not.
0: Not the country.
2: No.
3: Yeah.
2: But you learn.
0: You learn.
2: And that's the good thing about it,
0: too, because, you know, it's one of the things, like, I learned this about myself. And in the meantime, I had to, you know, I booked my flight home. I said, you know, I'm upgrade myself.
2: Yeah.
0: I'm upgrade.
2: But we're also learning how to travel. Like, we all haven't been travelers all of our life. This is what, like, our second year at this group travel thing.
0: But
2: prior to that, I've only traveled inside of the United States. I've never really traveled outside.
0: My travel is more like, because I drive around the state.
2: It's different travel.
0: I always say in the last 5-ish years, I started going more by plane places.
2: But when you're speaking about traveling through some of the biggest airports,
0: and I did not realize,
2: going through
0: customs,
2: it's overstimulating.
3: Mm-hmm.
0: It's overstimulating, mm-hmm. and on top of it, it's funny because like my aunt had, because I went through Chicago, I went through O'Hare, huge.
3: Yeah. Yes,
0: I did not realize how huge it was.
2: No. Mitchell has nothing.
0: Our airport, for it to be international, it is
2: straight to the point, but it's smooth.
0: With the prize inside.
2: But it's a smooth transition, but...
0: With the prize inside, because and the thing is, my aunt had told me, because it was her and my other aunt, my grandpa, and my cousin, they went for our family reunion a few years ago, like the year before I went again.
2: Mm-hmm.
0: And they had told me how bad it was. And I was like, okay, not that I didn't believe them, but I was like, okay, I'm just trying to, you know, conceptualize, like, okay, it's... You know, I get it's a big airport, but, you know, I'm not saying it was going to be that bad, but I just didn't realize what it was until I got there.
3: Yeah.
0: And I had to go from A to C.
2: Mm-hmm.
0: I think they had to go all the way to E.
2: Yeah, there's a train. I didn't even know that until this. I'm like, wait, there's a train to go to the other side?
3: Yes.
2: In the airport there? I mean, I knew it was big, but I never knew about the train.
1: Wait, you go to Atlanta.
2: I saw Atlanta's. I was like, oh, my God.
0: Oh, no.
2: Atlanta's is
0: Orlando has a train. That's the first time I had ever saw that.
2: Mm-hmm.
0: And I didn't realize it.
2: I like Orlando's airport, though. It's pretty smooth. I've been there so many times. So smooth.
0: I never went to Disney World.
2: Oh, okay. That's fair then.
0: And I've never, and I don't have family in Florida. At least I might. Oh, I got a crab. Thank you. So for me, it was kind of a shock because I'm like, what do you mean you take a train to the next term? I said, why can't you just walk it?
2: Absolutely.
3: Too far.
0: That is too far. And on top of it, there's swampland.
2: Exactly.
0: It's little marshes.
3: Yeah, yeah.
0: So, you know, for me, it was just like, again, it shot, you know, and you know, that was one of those experiences where you realize, even though we live in a big city or a decently sized city? Because Milwaukee's small.
1: Very.
2: Very. It is.
0: Ooh, Milwaukee is small.
2: But unique in all its own.
0: Unique all its own, exactly. Unique in all its own. So absolutely. For that, and then on... I'm just so used to, you know, stuff being kind of simple and straightforward. No.
2: No.
0: They're like, oh, you have to go here. I'm like, okay, go here. Okay, oh, follow yeah. terminal. What do you... Where's the terminal?
2: And they expect you to know where Concourse D is, and you're looking at signs, and it's so much traveling and different languages around you and everything going on when you're traveling. It's like, wait a minute. Let me stop. I gotta
0: it is overstimulating. Yeah, it very. Can be. Especially can if you're already tired.
2: Absolutely.
0: And or jet lagged.
1: Man.
0: And you already getting luggage, or if you got, you know, your family. Yeah. If you're in a group. Because yes. I know some of us did meet up at certain points, and then some of us, we didn't.
2: Right.
0: You know,
2: right.
0: And that was just like, getting to and from. But, you know, if you have other things, other priorities, and if you're hungry, you got to go to the bathroom, you wonder if you got enough time to even get to where you need to be at.
2: Yes.
0: That's a lot of mental gymnastics.
1: It is.
0: And you haven't even got to your gate yet.
1: Yep.
2: Right.
0: Or to your concourse. You know, you haven't got to where you need to be yet.
2: Yeah.
1: You gotta move fast.
2: Anxiety will definitely show up if you're on an international trip and she ain't showed up in a while. You'll be like, hold on, anxiety.
0: Hi. I'm here.
2: You'll be like, wait, it's why? Too many moving pieces.
0: Too many, yeah.
2: Yes.
0: Literally, and that's not, we're not talking
2: absolutely.
0: About the train.
2: No.
0: Or the carousels.
2: No.
0: Or the plane.
2: Nope.
0: Or the
2: not
0: carts.
2: No. Nope.
0: We're not talking, we're moving pieces, again, just.
2: Traveling, check-in, like everything.
0: Check-in.
2: Like, how does everything work?
0: Especially if you're, again,
2: and
0: international.
2: It's not in your language.
0: And I only speak so much Spanish. You know, my Spanish is only good for
2: it
0: dates
2: was a
0: and
2: struggle.
0: Food.
2: It was a struggle, but we got through it.
0: We did.
2: And
0: the language barrier, it wasn't bad. It was just...
2: Right.
0: I had more trouble understanding... yeah? Travel. Mm-hmm.
2: Mm-hmm.
0: I had more... It was hard understanding.
1: Sorry.
0: Life goes on. Life happens.
1: Okay.
0: Like how right. life happened for me.
2: Exactly.
0: You keep going.
1: Yeah.
0: You keep faith and you just keep pushing.
2: Absolutely.
0: So just understanding the airport jargon and their rules and their policies. Because
2: mm-hmm.
0: at one point they were like, oh, we have to escort you back. I'm like, I'm already here.
2: Right.
1: Are you serious?
0: Yeah, because I was trying to go through a different airline because you saw it. You were there.
1: Yeah.
0: Because me and Christy were supposed to be on the same flight. That didn't happen at all. Again, life happened, blah, blah, blah, blah. So they were like, well, we have to escort you back so you can buy a ticket. And then, I'm like, but... So again, and I didn't know that.
1: You know, there wasn't a booth at the thing to pay for, like, in America.
0: And that's,
1: that's what I thought
0: too. Like, why wouldn't you just have it where you can buy a ticket right there?
2: Right there. No,
1: you shouldn't have been able to print it out. Honestly,
0: it should just be there.
1: Yeah.
0: I don't know. And for me, I feel like in this agreed. Day and age, things should be a little more straightforward and easier. Like, if you need to buy a ticket and there's available seats, just buy the ticket there.
2: If we were in Asia, it would be like that.
0: Oh, I can't wait.
1: Oh,
0: baby.
1: There. Yeah, I'm doing first class.
2: That's
1: going to
2: be nice.
0: I'm
2: doing first class.
1: That's
0: my other thing. I did first class.
1: Yeah.
2: You did?
0: I did. Because I was upset. It was one of those... I don't want to say a revenge buy.
2: It was.
1: It was for sure.
2: If you say you don't mean it wasn't. It was.
0: Because again,
2: because you deserve it.
0: I deserve it.
1: Yeah, you just
0: hello,
1: went
0: King.
1: Through it.
0: Talk with King. Hello. So one, I deserve it. Two, I said I'm already paying the money, right?
1: Sure.
0: And I've already spent money doing other stuff, experiencing things, and doing this and doing that, right? So I'm like, why not go first class? What? Why? Why not?
2: Right.
0: Especially like it's only an extra $100-something.
1: Yeah, it wasn't bad.
2: Just go for
0: right.
2: So
0: I'm like, you can work
2: the thing,
0: that
2: for
0: off.
2: First class, you need the leg space. For the first class.
0: Now, mind you, I didn't have. I did, but I didn't have enough leg space.
2: Not enough.
0: Girl, you see how big I am.
2: I know.
1: What? I know. Still not enough legs.
0: No,
1: who did you fly back?
0: United.
1: I flew
0: United.
1: Really?
0: They were so nice. Shout out to Samantha.
1: Yeah,
0: she was
1: like
0: so sweet to me.
1: Yeah.
2: Oh, we love you, Samantha.
0: Oh my gosh! And when I said, she said you can have as much wine as you want.
1: Oh yeah.
2: Okay, Samantha, we finna drink it up.
0: I'm the wrong person. I'm the wrong person to tell me I can get what I want.
2: I love it.
0: Because I'm gonna get it all.
2: No, you know
0: and,
2: how to work
0: in a non greedy way. You know, I did push back, and the one part I did fall asleep. So,
2: because
0: I was tired.
2: That's all you're gonna do.
0: But I had a meal. They were so nice.
2: I had food.
0: I had
2: they
0: food.
2: They gave us pretzels.
0: I never saw a pretzel. I was greeted with Prosecco and seasoned nuts.
1: Oh.
0: I know.
2: No, I had a Biscoff cookie.
1: Oh, no.
0: Those are but those are good.
2: I had a Biscoff cookie.
0: Lotus, we love them.
2: Pretzels.
0: Oh, the Stella pretzels.
2: Yeah,
0: those are good.
1: Yeah,
2: but still.
0: I know. And it was so funny because
2: when you traveling, you get hungry.
0: You do. Especially like our flight from the DR to our connecting flight was already going to be 4+ hours.
2: Mine was too.
0: Right. And that was all of, right? And even going there from our connecting spot to the DR, you know, whether it was Newark or or Chicago or Jess. Shout out to Jess. We went for her birthday. We love her. And her
2: Jessica,
0: mom is here.
2: We love you. Thank you so much.
0: We have fun.
2: She rocks. If there's a way we can like...
0: We gonna find it. I need to work on that.
2: Amazing, because
0: again, moving pieces. I'm just like, let me just get my guests on. We can just talk about that but that's why I wanted to do lives on Facebook.
2: So here's the thing for me. Punta Cana was fun.
0: It was.
1: It was so much fun.
0: It was fun.
2: The excursions. I love the pool. Mm. I love the food.
0: The excursions.
2: Hotel wise. Still didn't beat Mexico.
1: Oh, no, hands down did not. Yeah.
0: Cancun did not compare. And I saw your neck pillow. It was from Cancun. I wish I was there right now.
2: Yeah, no, it did not compare.
0: And shout out to my auntie TT. She had it written on her calendar because she marks like milestones and stuff. And like it was like especially like for trips. She loves to travel too. So like she'll put like this year, like last year this time you were there. Last year we went like when we go on vacation and stuff. She's like we did this last year at this place at this time. You know, I love that. So it was
2: last year, like hotel wise comparing.
0: It was so much better.
2: Hotel service, everything better in Mexico. Pool wise, outside things, better at Punta Cana.
0: I would think that
2: result was not as big as.
0: Yeah. It was so huge.
2: It was huge. We didn't even make it to the other side.
0: We didn't make it to
1: pools.
2: We never even made it over there. We just stayed.
0: Jessica's watching. Megan's watching. My mom's watching. We love you guys. Thank you.
2: We never really made it over to the other side because there was just so much on our side.
0: Yeah.
2: To enjoy.
0: And it was kind of repeated.
2: What we were doing amongst each other.
0: True. It kind of repeated anyway.
2: Yeah. So it's like. And the same things that were over on that side were on our side.
0: Except the slide.
1: Except
2: the water slide. And I really wanted to do that. And I forgot.
1: Oh, and volleyball. They have volleyball over there.
0: I wanted to do that, especially like when I was walking with Jakaya.
2: But Jakaya on here?
0: No, not yet. Oh, okay. But she might. She said she might come. I understand. And that's the thing. I understand if you can come if you can't. I'm not that way.
2: No, that's
0: my friend calling me.
2: Tell your friend to call you back. You on live.
0: I will. We'll deal with that later. That's a whole nother
2: conversation. Tell him to chime in on live. If you want to say hey, tell him to chime in on live.
0: We're gonna table that conversation. We're gonna parking lot that. We're gonna circle back to that later.
2: And we can absolutely. We have so many other things we can talk about.
0: Listen. So
2: can we talk about Noah's?
0: Noah's.
2: The first restaurant that we got to, the first night we got there.
0: Noah's.
2: Oh my goodness. Okay.
1: Ugh.
2: So Noah's was the, I would consider it a 4-star, 5-star.
1: Yeah.
2: Honestly, 10-star restaurant that we dined at that first night. And then
0: you guys got there on Wednesday.
2: We got there on Wednesday. And then Jess made the reservation. She sent everybody like a video link to what the, like how the restaurant cuisine was, everything. How the food was, the menu, so we can kind of get a vibe of how the place was. When I tell you I felt like I was at a Gordon Chef Ramsay restaurant. The presentation, the service, the flavors, top notch. You didn't touch a thing. If you done with your plate, they already knew that because they was watching you.
1: So serious.
2: Listen, really? They would come in and do the scoop in and take up your plate and your fork and reset you all over new.
0: Talk to me nice. Because I
2: everything was absolutely beautiful.
0: You know, and I'm getting more comfortable with getting that kind of treatment.
2: Yes.
1: Oh,
2: and
1: yes.
2: Absolutely, you should.
0: As I should.
2: As you should.
0: Yes. I like that.
2: And
0: there
2: that's
0: ain't
2: the
0: wrong
2: of
0: with
2: stuff
0: that.
2: You should seek out because I
0: exactly
2: felt so special in a lot of the moments when I was traveling, like I was somebody.
0: Yeah, and you are, and you deserve. Yeah.
2: regardless of what you make, you're still going to get the same level of service that everybody else that comes through bringing in the same, bringing in different type of incomes. Mm-hmm. But we're all treated the same. And that was like amazing for me.
0: And that's how the world should be, though.
2: No, I felt like it, though. Because that food, listen.
0: Was it?
2: That's the top of my list.
0: Oh, okay.
2: When I'm following Jess and when she's doing her food and checking her out, I've been exposed to a lot of good food.
0: Okay.
2: But that was it for me. That was like, you know what?
1: No, that...
2: And it was like the presentation. I wish I could see a picture online of like how the chefs can look out at the floor while they prepare your food. Oh,
0: so is it like is it glass or is it just open?
2: It's open.
0: Okay.
1: Yeah.
0: Okay.
2: Yeah, but they can see you.
1: Yeah.
0: Okay.
2: So you place your order and they fixing your food and you can see, and then listen, the waiters are standing there,
1: yes,
2: waiting to do their thing, dressed to the hilt.
1: They had little bag holder things next. I was like, let me just wrap my bag on there.
2: I was like, this is absolutely, I'm here.

0: Because yeah. everybody orders something different.
1: Yeah, so we were like, try mine. Yeah.
0: Try mine. Mm-hmm. And I'm like, y'all got to try this. You would think you eating beef stew, but it's goat. Mm-hmm. It's, you could cut it with a fork or a spoon. Just that tender. It was
1: love,
0: amazing.
1: We love a tender meat.
2: So good.
0: I love a tender meat. Yeah. It was good. It was very good.
1: Was it over rice?
0: No, the rice was on the side. So okay. they were like, it reminds you of like Jamaican peas and rice. Mm. That's how it was like prepared. And then I had the sweet plantain on the side.
1: Mm.
0: And it was like all my flavors melded together. And it was very delicious.
1: Oh, that
0: but
1: sounds good.
0: I would probably never find that here. I'd have to make it myself.
1: I was thinking unless you make it. Yeah.
0: I'd have to make it myself. Absolutely.
1: And you know,
0: but I wouldn't be able to find that here. Not that tender. Not that good.
1: It's not my goodies.
0: Yeah, unless I find a Dominican restaurant, maybe they can.
1: Okay,
0: maybe there's not a lot of those here either.
2: Yeah, I've never really heard so many here.
0: No, there's not. But there's a lot of like plus things that was like really stood out in my mind about that trip. That I was like, you know what, that was so fire.
2: It was.
1: Yeah.
0: It was fire, and because we all together.
1: Yeah.
0: And we've done this before.
1: Right.
0: None of us are strangers. We've
1: right. That's true.
0: Traveled before.
1: That yeah. And I was what? I had said that before.
0: We're looking forward to doing it again next year. Mm-hmm. We're like, okay, so what are we doing? Here we are. Mm-hmm. Let's go.
1: Yeah.
0: And that's just how
1: I think it was either
0: be.
1: Last week or the week before when I had, you know, I had Jazz, Megan, my brother, and they you know, it's nice to have people you can travel with.
2: Yeah, yes. It is.
0: Yeah.
1: Because especially internationally.
0: Yeah.
1: Because some people you can't even go
0: people
1: across the street
0: fall
1: with.
0: Out, mm-hmm. They come up missing. They yep. don't get along. They plot on each other. It's there, like, endless, and it gets crazy.
1: There's secret beef, and it's not on the menu.
0: But not with us.
1: I don't. And my don't thing is, I'm going to put it this way. I was so hot and sweaty and tired. I didn't have time to even.
0: No.
2: Oh, my God.
1: I couldn't even daydream.
0: No.
1: That's how busy mm-hmm. and tired I was. Between us. Going, yeah. going here,
0: it's
1: going
0: like
1: there,
0: a
1: doing
0: rest, and then what's next? Because you know the group has something set for
1: right,
0: us and you don't want to miss.
1: Like I said, I couldn't even daydream.
0: Yeah.
1: So that my little imaginary boyfriend, I was thinking that he'd been ignored all the whole weekend.
0: Sorry, man.
1: It's okay. He'll be all right.
0: Anybody that was interested in me before the trip is probably gone because they think I've abandoned them.
1: We had service issues.
2: Yeah.
0: And listen, and then I got my phone wet, so my phone didn't work.
2: Yeah. Yeah.
0: Like the whole trip. Till I got home, till today. So they probably yeah. felt like, yeah, like I ghosted them, and it's okay.
1: It's not even, yeah, it'd be all right.
2: It's meant to be, it'll be.
0: It's okay.
1: True.
0: I'm not sweating it. I'm just glad to have service again, and I can get back on track with work.
1: Me
0: life.
1: Too. That's yeah. it. And that's the important thing, you know? And,
0: yeah.
1: And that's one thing I'm grateful for, too. Yeah. You know, nothing, how do I say, like, nothing. Terrible happened.
0: No.
1: Like, no one got injured. No one got left behind.
0: No
1: like,
0: one died.
1: There's still, no one, yeah.
0: We're
1: you know.
0: Good. Everybody got along.
1: Yeah.
0: Like, we're good.
2: Well, that's the person that got injured wasn't in our group, so I guess they really don't count.
0: No, they don't count
2: from the pool party.
0: Nah,
1: oh,
0: she ain't
1: in yeah.
0: our group, she don't count.
2: Yeah, she doesn't count. Other than
1: we just
2: that,
1: ran into her, and she just happened to
2: be. And then I just woke up sore. Other than that, we were good.
0: No.
1: I think I only got a cramp 1.5 times versus in Mexico.
2: Really?
1: I was trying to drink more water.
0: Yeah.
1: You got to drink water. Because between all
0: the
1: liquor aside, you sweat walking outside the door.
2: There to there.
0: Yeah.
2: Drenched.
0: Hydration is
1: because
0: very important. It is.
1: Yeah.
0: It is. They'd be like, what do you want? Water.
1: I took a flight upstairs and I was already sweating.
0: Yeah.
1: And that was just for our game night.
0: I was like,
1: why would we take the elevator? I'm like,
2: hot.
1: We could just take the. We could
2: yeah,
1: because
2: it was right there.
1: It was, you were right, literally above us, a whole floor. And hot.
0: Dude, you remember how hot it was that first night in the Airbnb?
1: No, I didn't go to the Airbnb.
0: You weren't there.
1: No, I went.
0: The power
2: the
0: went
2: power
0: out.
2: Went out.
0: Listen,
1: oh, no.
2: Yes,
0: we felt like we were sitting next to Satan himself.
2: But you know what, though? Good thing we did go in the pool because it would have been way worse. Like, because I was
0: hot.
2: Able to fall asleep, but then the air just came on and then
0: the
2: it got
0: power
2: freezing.
0: Went out, and then we decided to go for dinner, and then we got a resolution email saying everything's been resolved. And we were like, okay, cool.
1: And then everything wasn't
0: back.
1: Resolved.
0: Everybody get ready to go to the pool. Mm-hmm. And the minute we was in the pool, it was like,
2: we're
0: like, no. No way. The house never got a chance to cool down. So we was just like, everybody in the pool at this point.
2: Yeah.
0: Make the best of it. But
1: you
0: it
1: have
0: didn't take
1: to.
0: Away from any of our experiences that we were trying
1: True.
0: To experience.
2: Yeah, I still have fun.
0: So being hot, if that's the worst, that's
2: whatever.
0: Not that bad.
1: I think for me, I don't mind.
0: You know?
1: I don't like, I was sweaty. Because I sweat
0: we
1: easily.
0: Was.
2: Yeah,
0: we
2: me
0: traveled
2: too.
0: All day, bro.
1: We all know how.
0: Crack of dawn all day to the evening through the dawn. And didn't have no power, could take a shower.

0: Yeah, the water wasn't working.
1: Do you know how to get you bent?
2: Out of shape.
0: Yeah, especially if coming from traveling, so you're not able to shower. And
2: that's
0: stuff,
2: my first day because I didn't have my luggage my first day. Right.
1: Oh, yeah, yeah. So, you, yeah, we felt like that. I know. Same feeling.
2: I was a rusty dog. Like, yeah, and the thing is, everyone's like, you guys were like, you smell fine. I'm like, I know I.
1: It doesn't matter.
2: But I'm like, I can smell me.
1: Yes.
2: And it wasn't terrible. But then, like, right when I got it, it was time for the pool party.
0: But you made it.
1: Oh, yeah. Yeah.
2: I was like, are you kidding me?
1: Yeah.
2: But it was good, I had so much fun. It was yes. Nice. It was fun. I got video. I'll show you video.
1: I left that to the young folks.
0: Oh, that was so much fun.
1: No, I just thought that was going to be a little bit too overstimulating for me because I don't like a lot of people in a space.
2: It was, but it wasn't. It was tame. Yeah, it was a lot of people, but it wasn't like too crazy.
1: Yeah. But nah, that was.
0: We were still able to.
2: Nah, yeah, you still move around.
1: That was like twerking good time, and I'm mom. Like, no. For real, I'm cool hanging back in the cut.
2: Me too. But I was like, I had so many outfits. And you know, pink, my favorite color.
1: That's all you kept saying was, my luggage is here. I got so many outfits.
2: I wanted, because, you know.
1: It was like, I got so many
2: because
1: outfits.
2: And the thing is, luggage? I had bought some. I bought some previously. I had some that I already had. And then I went and bought more, like. The
1: last minute?
2: Yeah.
1: Oh, yeah.
2: I got, like, two new swim trunks, a new shirt. And so I, like, I only did it because I knew I would sweat.
1: Yeah. Oh, absolutely.
2: I knew, and it's like between the sweat and the showers, and you know, between the pool, between an excursion, between a dinner or a lunch, you know, between a part, you know, between all the stuff we had to do.
1: Absolutely,
2: I knew you gonna need more outfits.
1: You gonna need more than that,
0: yeah.
1: Because we was trying to figure out how to find another store after we did our panty count when we got there. It was like,
0: I underpacked.
1: Where's a Walmart or a Target? We need
3: they learn how to wash.
2: A Walgreens at least.
0: Nothing. They didn't have it like a Walmart or anything.
1: We learned how to wash them out, and guess what? That's why that 3-tier rack was on our balcony.
0: Yeah,
1: wash them out, hang them up.
2: Yeah, I did that with some stuff.
0: Yeah.
2: I did like some of my bandanas. I did.
1: Yeah, just I know keep
2: I
1: did. Going.
2: Plus, like I rinsed off the ocean water, which I felt the ocean water was saltier here
1: my
2: or there.
1: Smelled like death when I came home.
0: Really?
1: Not death. Not it smells like dead seawater.
0: Really? Yeah.
1: To the point where I unzipped it and then I zipped it back up. The whole thing got to go and get washed away.
0: Yeah.
1: Away.
2: Okay.
1: And. Whatever like a drop-off service was in my luggage is throughout everything that is in there.
2: Really?
1: So I just need to that's why I zipped it up and put it right back next to the door because tomorrow I'm just wheeling that mug out and going to the laundromat. It's not getting.
2: I almost did that today, but I had an appointment.
0: A lot of travel because I got home quick.
2: I had a pedicure.
1: How was it? How was your pedicure for you?
0: How was Tina?
2: It was good. She was good.
0: She was good.
2: She asked about you. She was like, "Where's she? Has she been busy? I guess."
0: She said she ain't
2: seen her in a while, so she wanna see you. So and I got a manicure, I got my eyebrows waxed.
0: Oh, okay. That's good.
2: I'm all spotted up. Okay. And it's crazy because I had a massage, right? but they're laughing because I was getting a massage and I made a sound I never made before. And it wasn't anything like, you know, it wasn't, you know, PG-13. It wasn't sexual, but it was just like I had relaxed and I was tired because I was so tired.
0: Yeah.
1: Sure, from the trip.
2: I was already tired. I was trying to relax, but I was like trying not to relax too much, but I was like, okay, because I knew I was going to maybe turn over. So I didn't want to get too deep in it.
1: Right.
2: And so I don't even remember how I found it.
0: Because I know your face was the thing.
2: Because I was face down. I was face down, and she was doing her thug thizzle. She was working what she was supposed to do.
1: Okay.
2: And then I made that noise. And then she asked me, I realized, oh no, I made a noise. And she was like, "Are you okay?" And I was like, "Yeah, I'm fine."
1: Totally out of character.
2: Right, but I felt so good. I just couldn't. You know, you just can't help sometimes.
0: Yeah,
1: you relaxed, related, and released.
2: Yeah,
1: bro, that's what you did.
2: But I just didn't know. It was so unexpected.
1: I've never had a massage like that to maybe like. Oh,
0: really?
1: No.
0: My first massage, never. I had to look at her and figure life out. Like, what is you doing to me? She was such a place I didn't know I had.
1: No,
0: I'm like,
1: never.
0: I looked at her like, what are you doing? She was like, lady, you okay? I'm okay. What did you do? Are you okay?
2: Are you okay?
1: Are we okay?
0: Yeah.
1: Yeah. So, no, I've never, and I plan on doing that. That's going to be my next
2: and the thing is, I like massage. That's the thing, too. I'm used to massages, too. So, like, for me, for that to happen.
1: To release that.
2: Was like, where did that come from? Like, what was that? What is that?
1: Yeah, that's what it was. That's what it was, bro.
3: Yeah, I feel
1: that's what
3: it was.
2: But then also, I don't think I've been in the same mental, emotional, and physical state when I had got a massage as though I was when I got one there.
0: Yeah.
2: So, you know, again, new environment, new setting.
1: Sure.
2: You're going to release new, you get new.
1: Yeah.
2: So,
0: yeah.
2: You know, that was part of it. And but I'm glad for it. I'm thankful for it. You know, I'm thankful for, you know, even though stuff didn't go exactly as planned. Life often doesn't.
0: Right. Yeah.
2: And that's fine.
1: Right.
2: You know, but again, like you said, you also said, and the thing is, I know it's important to just kind of stay in the moment and be like, you know what? It's going to get better.
1: Mm-hmm.
2: You know, it's not.
1: And it does, even though you don't feel it.
2: No.
1: And can't nobody convince you of that at that time.
2: And the thing is, I already knew it was just a release for me. Like,
1: right.
2: I have to let this go. And especially because, like, there was another girl, and she was, like, crying. Like, she was upset, and I felt so bad for her. And I gave her a few hugs and talked to her. I said, I hope you get home safe. You know, again, you know, just being positive.
1: Yeah.
2: So I guess I took her some of the energy because I was good until y'all were like, and I'm like, oh, God, no.
1: No. When you hugged Jakiya, I was like, the tears just...
2: Yeah, and then I grabbed her
1: and
2: back.
1: And I cried all the way to the gate, and I was like, I just felt like I had to leave one of my kids behind.
2: I know.
1: And they were like, listen, stop.
2: Yeah, I'm like, y'all go.
0: I'm like,
1: together in it. You know what I'm saying?
2: Yeah.
1: So it's like hard when one is like, is he going to be okay? Is everything okay?
2: Yeah. And I appreciate that.
1: What are we doing? Like, yeah.
2: But at the same time, you know, had that not, I probably wouldn't have gotten my first class ticket.
0: True.
2: Everything happens for a reason.
1: There were some sweet spots.
2: There are. There were. The champagne was the Prosecco was sweet. The wine was sweet.
1: I got dessert.
2: The champagne was champagne. Y'all got to come back next week if you can, because we got so much more to talk about.
1: Every Tuesday evening, I'm available.
2: Please do.
1: Yeah.
2: We got to talk about our old dusty trail.
1: By the time I get out of work, I can make it right on time.
2: Okay. That's fine.
1: It's our late night, but I can still make it here on
2: time. Okay. And if you a few minutes behind, hey.
1: I'll slide on in. Y'all
2: please do.
1: Rolling in and be like, hey, I'm here.
2: Please do.
1: I'm here.
2: You know, I don't care. But I do want to thank y'all so much for coming on Talk With King
1: Thank
2: T.
1: you for having us. Oh, we really appreciate you, and we love you.
2: I love you.
1: I love you.
4: Now with you.
0: Next time I come out, not with my sidekick.
2: It's okay. You know, listen. This ain't the first time I've been on there. This is worse thing.
0: Because she want to run around.
2: Oh, goodness.
1: Yeah. It ain't enough room.
2: Nope.
0: Mm-mm.
2: But now I want to thank everybody for listening on Talk With King T and WXRWOP Milwaukee 104.1 FM. Stay hydrated. Whether you travel or you stay home, please drink some water.
1: Absolutely.
2: Drink
1: very
2: some
1: important.
2: Please stay hydrated and do something nice for yourself and love yourself.
1: We appreciate it.
2: And we love y'all. And we thank y'all so much. Y'all see you next week. Bye.
1: See you next week. Bye.
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0: You know, I had that special someone, but I let her slip away. And I've been regretting my actions to this very day. And if I ever get a chance to see that woman again, I'm gonna hold her and love her.
1: Very special, and it's about time we had our say. 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

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This is by Calm. It's like a sort of a Duster side project, or I don't know. I think it happened before Duster, but some of the same band members. The song is called Be Still / We Live Like Thunder.

0: Right, we're gonna switch it up, do some little poetry by David Berman, lead singer in the Silver Jews.
1: 2 days ago, I was at a party where the daughter of the governor of Wisconsin was in attendance. This is no lie. So I feel like I'm gonna read this poem. It's just called Governor's on Salmonex. It had been 4 days of no weather, as if nature had conceded its genius to the indoors. They'd closed down the Bureau of Sad Endings, and my wife sat on the couch and read the paper out loud. The evening edition carried the magic death of a child, backlit by a construction site sunrise on its front page. I kept my back to her and fingered the items on the mantle. Souvenirs only reminded you of buying them. The moon hung solid over the boarded-up hobby shop. PK was in the precinct house using his one phone call to dedicate a song to Tammy, for she was the light by which he traveled into this and that. And out in the city, out in the wide readership, his younger brother was kicking an ice bucket in the woods behind the Marriott. His younger brother, who was missing that part of the brain that allows you to make out with your pillow. Poor kid, it was the light in things that made him last. Tammy called her caseworker from a closed gas station to relay ideas unaligned with the world we loved. The tall grass bent in the wind like tachometer needles, and he told her to hang in there, slowly repeating the number of the job info line. She hung up and glared at the Killbuck sweet shop. The words that had been running through her head, employees must wash hands before returning to work, kept repeating, and the sky looked dead. Hedges formed the long limousine a Tampa sky could die behind. A sailor stood on the wharf with a clipper ship reflected on the skin of the bell pepper he held. He'd had mouthwash at the end and could still feel the ice blue carbon pinwheels spinning in his mouth. There were no new ways to understand the world, only new days to set our understandings against. Through the lanes came virgins in tennis shoes, their hair shining like videotape, singing us into a kind of sleep we hadn't tried yet. Each page was a new chance to understand the last. And somehow the sea was always there to make you feel stupid.
0: Right.
1: My life at home during banking hours. For a solid month, I tried to think of something new to say about rivers. I called the newspaper to find out how many horses were left on Earth, and numbly watched mosquitoes swarm over a pile of high-heeled shoes while my collies hunted in the corners. At least I was not in the line of work that had me spending most of my day avoiding God. My desk held painfully complicated surfaces filled with shadow cassettes, black bear theory, and drinking water. There was the sadness in a name like Jesse Winchester and the wind howling on the answering machine when I returned home from daydreaming in a margarita shop. All the blessings and counter-blessings that moved my mind like FM waves from a butter churn and granted me the sight of parallel collies standing on a hilltop and the rain falling on the United States while it wonders, what is the United States? I used to sing a song that went, no more springs, no more summers, no more falls. I believed I was nearing the morning when nettles would pour from the showerhead, when I would be ripped out of the world for recasting the blues in plastic. I believed that I would finally break where I have been bent, that I would lose the game inside the game. But that has not happened, and now I don't expect it ever will.
0: Okay, we got time for one more song. We're gonna send it off with Cackle by the Going Nowheres.

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0: Hello and welcome to Expo Radio. This is Rob Schreiber, your host. I appreciate you tuning in for us tonight, as I do every night that you tune in. I have a guest tonight via Zoom. We'll take advantage of the technology we all learned about during COVID. He is calling me from Chattanooga, Tennessee. It's Alan Shropshire, and he's a directly impacted male. He is currently one of Caleb's Chattanoogans in Action for Love, Equity, and Benevolence community organizers, and he's also a transformational justice coordinator for TURJA. I'm not sure I'm saying that right. It's Tennessee Organizing Network. His self-interest in the work is to shift the narrative as a directly impacted male and being one of the most impoverished zip codes in the city of Chattanooga. And he sent me a bio, so I got the opportunity to read some of that. The one thing I like about Alan is that he wants to make a difference, and he believes that our past mistakes do not determine our future. Thank you for calling in, Alan. I know it's a little bit of a challenge. We're in different time zones, and that screwed up some of our communication in the past. But welcome to the show. I gave a little bit of your background. If you'd like to spend a minute and say how you found out about me and what you know about me and what we've been doing and how you're doing it there and the problems we got in Wisconsin, they're just not in Wisconsin. They're kind of everywhere.
1: Well, thank you, Rob. Yeah, like when we talked, I have known you for a while. We've never met, but I've known you about you for a while through people like Mark Rice, Jerome, Carl Fields. I had the opportunity a few years back to come up to Wisconsin and get trained and actually meet a lot of the people from Expo. And that just, you know, inspired me because I didn't think that was a thing. But, you know, originally I met Jerome and Carl here in Nashville, Tennessee at a training. And, you know, I thought that was something interesting we need here in Tennessee. And then here it comes. Like, I thought we were going to actually have an expo, but we ended up chiming in directly to transformational justice. But the reason why I speak about it is because I feel like directly impacted male and female should be in the forefront of a lot of this work, because they're the ones that's impacted by a lot of the things that's been put upon them from the system. So they should definitely be the ones leading a lot of the factors of the work when it comes to dealing with a lot of people. And I know definitely here in Tennessee, that's one of the biggest issues. So that's why not just local in Chattanooga, I operate across the state because I work with people from Nashville all the way to Memphis and then rural areas. So I feel like that is definitely a theme that we need to continue, because we have a lot of different issues that we don't realize that happens and affect Tennessee and everybody across the state that are directly impacted.
0: So you're currently not working alone. You kind of are a solo artist in a sense, but you work with other people in the state to reach out and to spread the message.
1: Yes. That's correct. Yeah, I work with, like I said, my local organization, which is Caleb. And then my statewide organization, we realized each affiliate, they were across the state. And at one point in time, we realized that a lot of the issues that was affecting us locally from Chattanooga, which is in the East Coast, and then Nashville in the middle and Memphis on the end, we realized that all of this stuff was affecting us, and it was a statewide level. So we had to come up with a statewide organization, which is called TURJA. And we all come together under one umbrella, and that's what we, you know, that's what my role is, leading them statewide for transformational justice. We want to see a system transform, not just more jails and more prisons is what our state pushes, because they spend a lot of millions and millions and billions of dollars on new prisons and privatized prisons here in our state. And we're definitely pushing for different ultimatums, and, you know, definitely not, you know, the ultimatums like them putting the GPS monitoring box, the house arrest box on people's leg, because that's not one other thing that our state loves to do. So we definitely been trying to affect that with a lot of different things like listening sessions and town halls and different things across the state.
0: You get a pretty good audience when you have a listening session or a town hall type meeting?
1: Yes. I'm glad you asked that. My group just had one this past Sunday, and we've been like pinpointing different churches. And yeah, we had like this last one, we had like 14, 15 people, including pastors, that was at the table. And the listening sessions, we asked questions. We asked them different questions, and we see where everybody's headed from the community and meet them where they are. But then at the end, we pass out information to them, and a lot of people are blown. So, yeah, we definitely do have a lot of different people at the table with these listening sessions. We try to do it across the whole city, but then we also do it across the whole state. So, you know, each affiliate is hosting listening sessions in different areas. And then we're doing that to build up to a statewide town hall. Hopefully we try to pull it off in October, right before the general election statewide. With everything we're doing is trying to be intentional. We're building local base for our local elections, but then we're building a statewide base for our statewide elections, because we need more people at the table. You know, even though, like I said, it need to be led by directly impacted people, we need to indirectly impact the people, because a lot of directly impacted people can't vote. So we need the indirectly people at the table to get out here and vote for the, you know, the right issues and the right causes and the right individuals, to put the right individuals in the seats. So
0: that's the challenge we have here too. If you're still on paper, you can't vote. Even though you're out in the community working and paying taxes, you can't vote.
1: Yes.
0: Until you're off paper.
1: Yes.
0: And they put that in there. That needs to leave. You should be able to vote if you're in jail.
1: I agree.
0: That is a problem, too, because if a person's in a county jail and they have not been sentenced, they still have the right to vote, but they're not given it.
1: Yeah. That's true. Yeah. That's true. I was going to say the good thing, though. I've been on a committee across the state. I got a shout out to Free Hearts. Wisconsin, they have a group called Free, but we got a group called Free Hearts. So a lot of this is, you know, a lot of similarities. But we have been on a coalition where we actually started in certain counties, and I was representing Hamilton County, which is my county locally. Where we have in-prison voter engagement, where we actually, but the thing about that is it takes so long, and that those ballots have to be in earlier. And then, you know, you have to deal with the different disconnects of if the CO is going to turn it in, who's going to be the point person. So it's so many layers that hinders that. So we may only get like two or three or four ballots versus it's like we could have a whole room of people that are probably legally able to vote. So, yeah, that's a challenge. And then, like I said, our state, I hate to say it, but I'm just going to be truthful. Our state, it's like quicker to get a gun license before you can get your restoration rights back. You know, they pushing gun laws easier versus like getting a person's rights back restored. You have to almost get full citizenship back here in order to get your rights to vote back.
0: So how many people are on supervision in the state of Tennessee? After, you know, on supervision, on parole, probation.
1: Man, I'm gonna say thousands, man. This is a big, huge issue.
0: There's 65,000 here in Wisconsin.
1: Yeah, see, I don't have the exact number.
0: Extended supervision. So you take that 65,000 and multiply it by 10, and then multiply that by another 10, and that's the number of people that are impacted by those people still on supervision.
1: Right.
0: So that's enough people to literally control the voting. So that's why they put restraints on it.
1: Yeah, I agree to that. I can say that that's one of the biggest things here. You know, not even just that, like when they are on any type of probationary period, that's one of the biggest hindrances, even if it's misdemeanors, felony, probation,
0: even when you're off of it, it's a hindrance.
1: Yeah. Yeah, you know, it is definitely.
0: When you're on probation and parole, and it's probably the same there, you're not supposed to have police contact.
1: Right,
0: that's
1: exactly
0: one of your rules. So if you have a flat tire and a cop stops on the side of the road, you're having police contact. Granted, you can't control the flat tire, but if somebody stops on you when you're on the road, I'm sure it's the same there. Before they get out of their car and come talk to you, they're going to look you up.
1: Yeah. Nah, I'm gonna say firsthand. Even with me being a person that's organizing, I've been organizing since like 2014, and then been in this work since like 2018. I'm here to tell you, even currently now, my Fourth Amendment rights is gone. If I was to get pulled over in the car with somebody, I cannot tell the authorities no. They cannot search me. They cannot, you know, they have full, the way they got it set, they got full right to do anything and without me giving them any type of permission. So they basically let me know that my Fourth Amendment rights are gone.
0: And what you're saying is the general public doesn't know that. They don't understand that when you are incarcerated and you're in a system in any state, that it's a life sentence. It doesn't go away.
1: No.
0: It's still there.
1: It is. Exactly.
0: You explained it perfectly. It's like you can't do anything.
1: No.
0: You can proactively do stuff for yourself, but if a situation came up,
1: right,
0: you don't have any rights.
1: Right. I tell people, me and my buddy, we try to joke about it. I try to joke about it just to try to make it seem cool. But when I say I have to carry travel permit papers just to cross state lines from my probation officer, she asked for me to come in, like, I gotta go in, and I have a place in Georgia, which is in North Georgia. It's only 20 minutes from where I'm from, because we like right in the middle of Georgia and you know, Tennessee, so we're like right on the line, so I can go right over to my home within 20 minutes. And I have to go get a travel permit just to go home to see my 8-month-old son every weekend. I have to do this every week in order to, you know, just because I'm on papers where I have to get a travel permit because I'm crossing state lines, no matter if I'm going to see my family. Yeah, this is my home down there. So I have to be in Tennessee throughout the weekdays because of my probationary period. And they won't allow me to cross state lines without a permit.
0: Yeah, I couldn't go to a job interview until I had permission, so I lost out on many, many, many, many, many, many, many, many interviews, because you see a probation officer one day and you get a call for a job that same day, but you don't see your probation officer for a week, and they won't let you go unless they give you the okay, and they're not going to
1: return
0: a phone call because you just saw them.
1: Yeah.
0: So that's still there. Yeah.
1: Yeah.
0: I couldn't go out of the county. When I was on, I couldn't leave the county without permission. So I understand what you're saying. Yeah.
1: Yeah. It's crazy that every week I'm texting my probation officer rapid fire because I have to let her know in advance, like, hey, I'm doing this. Hey, I got this going on. So I got to a point where I just started going through my scheduling and sending dates and like, hey, can we book this date to come? If I could come see you, let me book this, because it's a hindrance. Like, even with my work, I used to travel, like I said, I used to come up there. And now it's like, that's the hard part, because it's like, oh, hold on, why are you going up here? So I got to describe what I'm doing. And you know, I can come up and say, I'm coming up there for a training. I got to give them the full breakdown, show a flyer or something of what I'm doing, if my name's on it or anything. I'm like, this is my job. And they still don't care about that. It's like, yeah, you don't papers.
0: But you still got a job doing something you like. So that's a big plus, you know.
1: Yeah, definitely. It's something I love. This is why I do this work, because of what I'm directly impacted by currently, and I've always been directly impacted by, which is the state of Tennessee. Even when when I first got into this, I could tell people that I remember being in a full-fledged suit, and I had a GPS monitor on me. And I had to travel to Nashville to do a whole presentation. And in doing my presentation, some just said, lift your leg up so some of those people can see what you're talking about. And I pulled my leg up and I showed them, like, I'm not exempt. They did not know I had that band on because I had a suit and tie on, having a good presentation presenting. And then when I lifted my leg up, it just blew up. You know, I could tell the whole room was shocked. Like, wow, you got a monitor on?
0: So
1: that's part of
0: So people have a image in their head of how somebody's supposed to look or be.
1: Yes. Yes, exactly.
0: That's not the way it is. Yeah.
1: Exactly. It's a whole perception out here. Oh, you're a criminal. You look like this. Or you this person. You look like this. And it's like, no, I had the suit and tie on and I still had the band on. So I wasn't exempt.
0: So how much time do you still have on paper, on probation?
1: I probably have another year and a half to flatten out some time. And I may... With the program they got me in, they gave me locally, we got an alternative program that was the only other program they offered me instead of prison time. They gave me a program that's called Recovery Court. And I've been in this program, and it's 5 different phases. So I just faced up to phase 4. And that program, I have to do a daily check-in on my phone every day. And after that, once I complete the program, we can go to phase five. I should be on, most likely, with my probation officer said, unsupervised. So once I go on unsupervised, I should be able to go home and go back to Georgia and go back, you know, and stay at my home, my family. That was only, like I said, 20 minutes away from where I'm at in Chattanooga. So, yeah, that's the hard part. Probably another year and a half to be able to be completely done with all of this, and I can travel back the way I used to. That's one thing I do miss is the moving around and being able to go as I choose instead of have to get permission to go.
0: So the program you're in, you're in that instead of being incarcerated or after being incarcerated?
1: Yes, it's instead. But I got to say that that's not the best alternative because since I've been in this program, like I said, I'm in phase four. So I've been in this program since last July. And this program, I got to tell people, it's supposed to be, you know, to stop recidivism, but since I've been in this, I've watched a few people go right back. And the thing about it is now once they violate or whatever, they send them back and they have to do their full time. So I watch people that go back and then they don't have no bun. They go in and they don't have no bun unless the program give you an opportunity to come back in.

0: do everything accordingly. Like I have five kids, man. I have to do what I gotta do. You know, I have two in college, two in high school, and an 8-month-old. So I have kids that I have to travel and do things for. So I have no choice but to abide by the regulations. You know, I check in 7 days a week on the app. They check my Jeep, they check my location, and it's a facial recognition. They check my location. So if it's not the location I said I need to be at, yeah, that could be a problem.
1: Wow. So what is something that you're on top of right now in Tennessee that you're working on?
0: My biggest thing, I got to tell people, locally, we call it in cash bail, but outside of in cash bail, because we feel like cash bail is a big hindrance here. Definitely for lower level misdemeanors, that's a big hindrance. And also automatic release order. People that have a lower level charges, because we have a bail fund. So people, you know, need to be released, because that's one of the biggest reasons why our jail has been overcrowded locally. And then we also been pushing on transparency of data. We don't get a lot of transparency locally. But far as the statewide push, that's been the thing. We've been trying to build a lot of base across the state. And so one of my biggest things, I think, with that, like I said, is being clear about transformative justice and options of transformative justice.
1: You say you're building your base for that. Mm-hmm. Are you actually building a database with the people that you meet at these different meetings and things?
0: Yes, exactly. That's what it is.
1: Yeah, relaying what you're sharing with me when you go to these meetings.
0: Yes, yeah. I'm relaying it. We talking to them. We getting information. We sharing it with each other, because the whole goal is for those individuals that we're having at the table to come show up at a bigger statewide thing, because each affiliate has different local issues. So it's a different, looks different in Chattanooga, may looks different in Nashville, and looks different in Memphis. Like right now, Memphis, I don't know if everybody know there, you know, the National Guard has been had them secured for months. And that's a national thing that has happened. So that same thing with the National Guard and everything and all those different authorities being in Memphis, it's affecting every part of the state. Even though we're in Eastern Tennessee, that's a ripple effect. It's affecting us.
1: Yeah.
0: So yeah, it's been a big issue here in the state of Tennessee.
1: So and part of your organizing efforts, you also set up training for people that want to get involved?
0: Yes, we definitely work on training. We can come out and actually get individuals trained when it comes to education on, you know, the different areas that we're talking about, like cash bail, any pretrial detention stuff. We utilize what we call the continuum of mass incarceration. That's like our levels, and each affiliate has something that they do within that continuum, and so we can actually train them from different lenses. Like with my local affiliate, we have the bail fund, so the Hamilton County Community Bail Fund. We can come out and teach them about that, why that matters. We can talk to them about pretrial. Our other affiliates can talk to them about post-incarceration efforts and juvenile justice. So each affiliate has a place in the continuum of mass incarceration that we utilize and try to tackle down and to able to stop the overall mass incarceration here in the state of Tennessee.
1: What do you see as one of the biggest problems people have when they return, when their reentry efforts?
0: The lack of resources, the lack of actual valid resources. And what I mean by that is it's not a solid resource hub that individuals are able to go to, because jobs are readily available. You know, they say it's felony friendly, and that's case by case. People may not have the mental health help that they've needed. So a lot of those plays a big part. So when I say a hub will look like a community based, where you have mental health specialists, you have job resources, you have community members to connect them with different resources to make them more productive citizens in society. Because if they don't have the resources, what do you expect the individual to go back out here and do? So that's a part of why recidivism is heavy, because individuals need access to different resources to be able to be more productive. But I feel like it's one of the biggest things is individuals not being able to come back and even vote and feel like a citizen no more. So that's a big thing. Restorative rights is a big thing here in the state. They don't, you know, I tell people it's quicker to get a gun here in Tennessee then get your

0: rights back to vote. You can get a gun 10 times quicker here in Tennessee than the rights to vote.
1: Yeah, that's a scary thought. Have a lot of individuals that frown on people coming home, like they just want to, not in my backyard, that kind of situation for housing or jobs or whatever.
0: I want to say that's what I love about these listening sessions, because one of the first things we open up with, first question we ask is, what is public safety to you, right? And you hear a lot of people talk about being safe in their own neighborhoods, being safe in certain parts. A lot of these people that are coming back and returning are going to halfway houses or recovery homes. So they try to push them out into a lot of the common lower level impoverished areas. So, you know, they don't really have the opportunities to see resources, but it's a lot of people here that don't understand these people that are coming back. These individuals that are coming back in society haven't, you know, either they paid their time or they have, some of them probably haven't even, you know, had the opportunity to do anything. So yeah, I've seen it on all different levels. I feel like it's almost like a way they do the mapping to not allow these individuals to be in certain areas in our city. You know, we went from, you know, the best example I can say is our county went from 9 districts to 11 in the last couple of years. And the two that actually split was the two individual areas that had the mountains where the rich people was at. Wow. And that's what split off. And it's very disappointing to see that it's almost like a redlining to hinder the individuals who are coming back into society that they do not want in their areas of living.
1: Too much challenge. What about when you're inside? Do they provide re-entry services to people on the inside in Tennessee?
0: I'm glad you asked. In some factors, it is a few re-entry individuals that I know of that are directly impacted that does go inside. I know here locally they have a re-entry class, and then they have an individual that comes in and do job fairs for the individuals that are inside, but then they have to be a part of like being going through the steps about to be released. So yeah, that is an opportunity, but it's not, I can't say across the state that's a large mass majority. It's like a few, but then the back end part of it is that they have to partner with other individuals and you know, that they probably typically wouldn't normally partner with, but they have to partner with them in order. And then it's not that much. I ain't gonna say it's a huge pot of funding, because like I said, the biggest funding that they put here in the state is more jails, more prisons. That's the answer they think it is. You know, you keep locking people up, you know, reentry is not even a
1: take top some of those resources and put them in a different spot and stop the recidivism and stop the problems.
0: Right, right. Yeah. They're not thinking about stopping it. They just want to, you know, put a little Band-Aid on it.
1: Yeah, sometimes it's not even a Band-Aid, man.
0: Yeah.
1: It's a challenge. Now, the program you're in, you said you have one more phase. What does that consist of?
0: So the phase that I'm in, the last phase, it would be me doing like all the stuff I did in 1, 2, and 4. And what I would have to do, you know, when you say consist of, I can tell you we a weekly drug, they can drug screen me any time of day, any day of the week. They can go through my phone, they can do all of that. And I have basically to do case management meetings. So I got case management meeting coming up tomorrow. I get free counseling. You know, that's probably the only best thing I love out of the program, that they give you mental health counseling for, you know, the option. It's a free counseling that you have. You have your own counselor. Outside of that, everything else is, you know, it's not many resources. I find myself being in the program. I'm one of the leaders, even though I'm a part of the program. A lot of people come to me for other parts of resources in the community, because I'm a community organizer. So I find myself passing my cards out to individuals that just now coming into the program. So even though I'm in the program, I'm considered a leader in the program, because I open doors up to other resources with the community.
1: And how long have you been in it in the program?
0: Since last July, I had to take the plea intake and finalize, and it's something from all the way like 2023. Since last July, that was the only other ultimatum they gave me instead of going to prison. Last July, and a lot of this ties in. You know, I tell people I had a nonviolent offense charge, and my bun was higher than the individual that committed vehicular homicide. And the only reason, because I had priors 10 years before that. And they actually tried to make my case a federal, you know, indictment case. And I had, you know, beat seven out of the eight charges I had, and I only had to plead a one. Wow. And so, yeah, that's what landed me in this program.
1: So we're catching up here. I know I told you before we came on the air the time was going to fly by, and it has. I want to make sure that if you give the name of your organization and how people can get a hold of you, so it'll be on here.
0: Okay. The name of my organization is Chattanoogans in Action for Love, Equality, and Benevolence. The acronym is CALEB. Our website is CALEBCHA.org. They can actually reach out to us on that website. Or, you know, you can reach out to me. I have a email, Allen, A-L-L-E-N, at CALEB, C-A-L-E-B, .org. I would definitely love to hear from others. But, yeah, it's an opportunity. You can actually reach us on that website, and you can also email me, all in one.
1: I will post that when the show's archived, so if somebody listens to it after it's on there, they can still see that address, and it'll be on the outline. I wanted to make sure I thanked you again for calling in tonight. I really appreciate it. And hopefully I'll get to talk to you again and meet you again down the road, too.
0: Oh, yeah, definitely. I would love to meet you in person. Yeah. Once this is over with, I definitely want to come back up there up top. I love it up there. A lot of people from where I'm from don't like the cold weather. I love it up there. I do. Right.
1: Yeah. And if anybody listening, if you have a friend or a family member that was incarcerated and has had successes coming home, or if they've had hurdles that they've had to deal with and they're willing to share their story, and I'd love to have them as a guest, and you can contact me. That information is on there as well. Tell your friends and family to tune us in every Tuesday night at 7:30. Thank you again.
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0: 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I'm your host, Greg St. Arnold. 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We got a great show lined up for today. This beautiful Thursday morning, June 18th, is when this is being recorded, but you may be listening to it at any time in the space-time continuum. Maybe in the future, maybe in the past. Whenever you listen to it, I wish you a great day, a beautiful day, just like the day I'm seeing as I look out on Center Street here. Today on the show, we are dedicating this to the streets and to the street life, specifically the streets of Center Street and Teutonia Avenue. And I've noticed that the more I talk about it, I just go back and forth between Teutonia and Teutonia. There's no rhyme or reason. It just comes out one way sometimes and another way the other. So I'm cool with either one. I'm just going to go down and put that down on the record. What's happening on Center Street and Teutonia Avenue? There is a multimodal retrofitting project. And retrofitting is the term I learned in the course of the interview that we are going to listen to today. Yesterday morning, very early, I sat down with Zach Roeder, who is from the Department of Public Works of the City of Milwaukee, and Rachel Gochi, who is somebody who works with the Wisconsin Bike Fed. She is a River West neighbor. She's a Center Street neighbor. And we talked about the project that is in the works. It's going on right now in the planning, design, feedback, public feedback stage. Obviously, there's no construction yet, but we're going to talk about that and really encourage you to dive in and think about what the street life of Center Street and Teutonia is going to look like in a year and a half when this is done. I want to open up the lines today as well. I want to hear from you. I already heard from some people on Facebook, which is awesome. I'll get to some of those comments throughout the show. But if you want to text the show, 414-567-1977. That's 414-567, like the band, the 5678s. And then 1977, the year Star Wars was released. A little mnemonic device for you there. I would love to hear from you what you think about this project, thoughts, feedback, ideas, questions you may have, and that's it. I'm going to get right into it because we talked for almost an hour, and I don't think we're going to get all the interview on the air today, but I will post the full interview with some additional links and resources on the Milwaukee Free Press Substack, so you can always check it out there. So let me cue this up. Street life. Nope. Sorry, that was the wrong one. And we are talking about the Center Teutonia Multimodal Improvement Project. Welcome, both of you.
1: Thank you.
2: Thanks for having us.
0: Yeah. So let me start with just a few introductions here. Zach Roeder, you are a senior transportation planner with the Department of Public Works, City of Milwaukee. Is that correct?
2: Yes, that's correct. I'm on our planning and product development team here at DPW.
0: Okay, great. And Rachel, you are an active transportation advocate, according to your LinkedIn. And
1: yes.
0: Let's see, what else do you do? You do a lot of different things. You work with the Bike Fed, is that right?
1: Yeah, so I work for the Bike Fed. I manage our pedestrian safety program called Milwaukee Walks. So, you know, my goal is to try to get as many people in Milwaukee County out walking or rolling and have that be as safe, fun, and accessible as possible. And then I live on Center Street. So this project is near and dear to my heart.
0: Nice. I also live just off Center Street, so we're neighbors.
1: Okay, love that.
0: Yeah, it's nice to meet you.
1: Yeah, you
0: virtually.
1: As well.
0: Yeah. Okay. So, Zach, let me start with you. We met, in person a couple weeks ago at the June 4th open house that was held at North Division High School to talk about this project. It was the second open house. And, you know, just to say, like, I don't know you very well, so I'm interested in just hearing a little bit more about both your backgrounds, specifically like where you come from, because I do think that kind of our experience with the built environment in our early years, it really affects a lot of like how we want to see the world and how we choose to kind of build the world that we live in now. And you guys are both in positions where you do a lot of, world building, so to speak. So, where did you grow up? Where did you come from? What is kind of your mental landscape when you think about your interactions with the built environment?
2: This is something that I think about often. So I'm from Greendale, so suburban, South Milwaukee County. Grew up there. I went to school in St. Louis at St. Louis University, which is like in like Midtown St. Louis, urban area that's been also very like gutted by urban renewal and stuff as well. And while I was, in school there, I was really like passionate about the environment and started to realize the connection between cities, the built environment, and our like broader like climate. And I ended up moving back to Milwaukee for grad school, went to UWM. And actually while I was here, I was back in grad school. I was an intern on the team I'm on now, at DPW, and I was really kind of passionate about kind of realizing that connection that how we move around in our cities, like, cities are the most like sustainable place you can live in terms of having the like least amount of impact on the environment. Realizing that, we can make our cities even better for getting around, more sustainable, and those same places are also way more, vibrant, exciting to live in, kind of beautiful, fun to be around. You see people out on the street, it feels like you have that stronger sense of community, I think, when you're in neighborhoods and stuff where people are out walking, biking, going to the bus stops, things like that, versus people being kind of like sheltered away from each other and in their cars. And so I think this is something that I think about a lot in our role on our team too, like, that connection between making places that are safe for people walking and biking has a really, that encourages people to walk and bike more, but it also makes the streets safer and more vibrant and better for everybody, even if you're in your car driving around. So I think this is something I definitely think about a lot, and it, kind of comes from my, I think, my own passion for it kind of comes from, thinking about from a sustainability lens. But, I think as I've, gotten older and like seen more cities across the country and the world too, really realizing like this is, making these streets, this built environment of our streets, it's, that's our kind of our public doormat, to like this is where we all our shared space that's really like kind of defines what our community is like. So I think that's a really cool thing about improving our streets and our shared public spaces.
0: Yeah. And you mentioned you grew up in Greendale. Greendale is kind of famous in the transit and the, let's say, public space world, right? Because it was one of the first planned developments of the, was it called the Green Belt movement?
2: Yeah, it was a Greenbelt community. This is funny. When I was in grad school, it was brought up often that, oh, we have this Greenbelt community in the Milwaukee area. And yeah, growing up there, I didn't grow up in the like historic kind of like downtown that was built during the New Deal. But yeah, it's a very like kind of like a dense walkable suburb at its core, which is pretty cool.
0: Cool. Rachel, how about you? Where did you grow up, or what were your formative experiences in terms of like how you interpret the built environment?
1: Yeah, I don't know. Fun to hear Zach talk about it. Zach and I know one another professionally, but I didn't know he grew up in Greendale, and so that's fascinating. I also kind of approach this from a sustainability lens. I grew up really all around the country. I lived in Indiana, Idaho, the Phoenix suburbs, and I graduated high school in Central California. So experienced lots of different parts of the country, but primarily in small towns and suburban areas where I could bike around my immediate neighborhood, but there wasn't really anywhere to go. So, to go to run any errands, we had to be driven. To go to school, we were usually driven. And then when I was 17, I moved to Chicago for college, and I didn't have a car. And it was before the U Pass, and my school didn't have U Pass, so I just walked everywhere. And sometimes I'd just be like, how far can I walk along Lake Michigan, and what am I going to see? And so I just really learned to like take good care of my feet and invest in good shoes and walk a lot. And that was how I was introduced to Chicago. And then while I was there, I started working at natural foods grocery stores and just getting much, much more interested and educated about sustainability and really realizing how intertwined, obviously, that is with transportation. And my college age boyfriend now.
0: Hey, we got a little technical difficulty, so I'm gonna just fix that up. And in the meantime, we're gonna listen to a little Built to Spill.

0: All right. I think I got it figured out here. We're listening to Rachel Gucci talk about her formative experiences, developing kind of a multimodal sustainability mindset. And she was talking about her time in Chicago. So we're going to pick up from here, and hopefully this plays this time.
1: And really realizing how intertwined, obviously, that is with transportation. And my college-age boyfriend, now husband, bought me my first bike from Working Bikes down there. So I got into biking. And then that was something that just
2: did that, that sealed the deal.
1: Yeah, that sealed the deal for sure. I didn't like bike through high school or anything. I was a 21-year-old with a janky old 3-speed cruiser. Like, okay, I can try this. I can try this. So, you know, I started biking on Chicago streets before they really were putting in any infrastructure. But then I moved to Boise, Idaho, and I had 3 kids, and we were a 1-car family, and Boise is not very dense. We lived there for 11 years, and, you know, we tried to situate our life in Boise so we could walk and bike as much as possible. You know, we go to the neighborhood school, we had a cargo bike, and so getting groceries and library books by cargo bike. And then as my kids were old enough to be riding their own bikes, realizing how stressful it is to just ride on these painted bike lanes with my, you know, 8-year-old behind me on her 16-inch bike. And I'm just like, oh my gosh, please cars, pay attention to us. And so that was kind of when everything clicked. And I took a long gap in my undergrad. And so when my youngest was about 18 months old, I went back to school, taking a little bit of classes here and there, and meandered my way to public health. So my undergrad and my graduate degree are both in public health. And so I kind of approach active transportation and all transportation in general from the public health lens, both, you know, how are we improving people's health by reaching our physical activity goals? How are we reducing air quality issues that we have by reducing our reliance on personal vehicles? And then how are we providing people access to their needs and their social amenities throughout the city? And you don't have to have access to a personal vehicle. So kind of like an equity public health lens. So yeah, that's kind of how I have ended up here.
0: Very cool. Both great stories. Your background. So thank you for that. Let me just point out a couple things. Like, Zach, I looked at your LinkedIn. I see that you graduated from SLU, St. Louis University, and Jesuit School. So give that shout out. I graduated from Marquette. St. Louis, Milwaukee. Sometimes I see the similarities. You know, there's some real superficial, like the Budweiser, the Miller, working class Midwestern towns. But when I think about St. Louis, I'm like, why would you ever choose to live there? You know, it's like we have a lake here. You know, you could take a lot of similar characteristics probably and like interchange it between the two. But like geographically, I just, St. Louis, it feels so landlocked and kind of, I don't know. How was your time there?
3: I really enjoyed going to school there. But I do think something that like drew me back to Milwaukee too is like, yeah, obviously have it, the lake is great, but also like, you know, there's kind of a little bit more of like a dense kind of connected city, where St. Louis is like a kind of a city and a region of like pockets. Like there's awesome pockets everywhere, but they're a little bit more like disconnected, and there's not as like a continuous of like a city feeling kind of experience there. But I mean, I really enjoyed going to school there. There's a lot of really cool and beautiful parks and stuff to do. And but I was always, I was, while I was there, I was also like, I started to appreciate Milwaukee in a different way too, because of kind of how kind of close the city is to itself.
0: Definitely. And I was really surprised. I went there a few years back to visit a friend, and, you know, the population of St. Louis itself, the municipality, what is it, like 200, 300,000? Like it's pretty small. And then there's all these neighboring municipalities that are, you know, tend to be wealthier. But the population is really spread out, as you say.
3: Yeah, it's interesting. I mean, you definitely feel that like when you're in St. Louis, you can tell like the metro area is a lot bigger. Like there's, and it kind of supports a lot more kind of, I don't know, big things to do is the right way to say it, but like there's, you know, it's a bigger, much bigger region, and you can feel that. But also, yeah, like there's, it's very like pockets, and the city itself is pretty small, relative to, yeah, like it's around 300,000, so like you know, around half the size of Milwaukee.
0: And then, you know, Rachel, I just wanted to say, reflecting on what you shared about your background, I haven't moved around as much as you. It sounds like you had a pretty peripatetic early adolescence, and you know, so but I have moved around a little bit, and one thing I think that does to your perspective is it gives you the opportunity to see different things and be like, I like this. This I don't like so much, you know, and really to live in places.
1: Absolutely.
0: And you know, it's something that when I think about, I grew up in northern Wisconsin. I grew up in Sturgeon Bay, moved to Green Bay for high school. I rode my bike all over Sturgeon Bay and mostly around the little suburb of Howard where I lived. But there was no bike infrastructure to speak of, really, right? We were mostly just riding on sidewalks then. But I carry that with me, and I do think that, you know, thank you guys for kind of just taking that detour from our main topic here to understand a little bit where you come from when you talk about this project.

0: Hey, you're tuned in to the Milwaukee Free Press Radio Hour on WXRWLP 104.1 FM. I'm your host, Greg St. Arnold. We are listening to an interview I conducted yesterday with DPW Project Manager of the Center Teutonia Multimodality something-something project, and Rachel Gucci from the Wisconsin Bike Fed and Milwaukee Walks program. Had to play a little Built to Spill here, Boise, Idaho band, for Rachel, who spent some time, lived in Boise, biked around Boise with her cargo bike. But yeah, we're going to get back to our interview. We talked, spent some time getting to know Zach and Rachel. Now let's hear about the actual project.
1: Now, let's get to the project. Let's get to the good stuff, right? This is exciting. This is something that I think is going to really transform the way that Center Street looks, obviously, but the way that it feels and the kind of community that is built around it. So we're talking about the reconstruction of Center Street from Humboldt Avenue all the way to Teutonia Avenue and then up Teutonia to Hopkins, so which is maybe like a 2-3 block stretch on Teutonia. So not super long, but a important stretch. So the kind of heart of River West and Harambe, Center Street runs right through there, and there's some big changes coming down the pike. Just tell us a little bit, Zach, if you could, like, what are the origins of the project? Where did this come from? And is it like a special project, or was it just like in the schedule? So what's the background here?
2: Yeah, great question. So this project, you know, I think the kind of like impetus reason for it is, you know, we know that Center Street is it's on the city's high injury network, which is the 9% of streets that have 59% of our crashes. And so a big driving kind of element of this is knowing that Center Street, especially in the part west of Palmer, so from Palmer, you know, in this project, Palmer all the way over to Teutonia and up along Teutonia, is part of that high injury network. And so that safety thing is one driving reason, but we also, you know that there's a lot of key kind of, you know, things to do and things, you know, on this corridor. There's 4 schools. There's River West Elementary, St. Marcus, Rufus King Middle, North Division High School. And it also is this, you know, an east-west corridor where, you know, this street is, you know, as it is right now, you know, it's not, you know, building that, you know, very much a, you know, sense of place or things like that either. So that's some of the reasons why this corridor was kind of, you know, thought of. But this is a congestion mitigation and air quality program grant. So it's a federally funded grant. The city does have like a 20% match in that. The city Department of Public Works applied for this back in 2023, and was awarded it in 2024, and the project kicked off this July. But that's kind of a little bit of the background. And one thing I'd note too is it's not a reconstruction per se, where we're ripping out the entire street, but it's kind of like a retrofit. So this is a project that we do, a type of project we do a lot to make, you know, especially when we have streets with big safety problems, like Center Street. We could, you know, retrofit, add things onto the street to redesign it, reorient it, shuffle the space around and add features to it that are, you know, add traffic calming features and things that, you know, make the street better for all users, for people walking, biking, taking the bus, driving.
1: Yeah. As soon as I said reconstruction, I was like, that's not the right word for what this is. So thank you for clarifying that.
2: Yeah, of course. No problem.
1: And so let me just recap something. This is 80% federally funded through a congestion mitigation grant, right? Or congestion and air quality grant. Okay.
2: Yep.
1: Do you happen to have off the top of your head the overall numbers and the city contribution?
2: Yeah. So it's a $2.3 million project. The city's match is around $450,000. And that includes both design and construction. So ultimately we have $1.9 million for construction to fund the, you know, the improvements to build and change the street itself.
1: Okay, so if I'm understanding correctly, you're saying everything that's going to be done, and we'll talk about what the proposed plan looks like, is going to be done for the city at a cost of less than $500,000.
2: Correct.
1: That's pretty incredible. I would have expected much more based on the plans that I see here.

0: Hey, we're listening to an interview that I recorded yesterday with Zach Roeder and Emily Gucci about the Center Street to Etonia multimodal improvements project. I wanted to just highlight a couple questions that have come through on Facebook and on the text the show line. Somebody asks, how was Center Street selected? Well, Zach just kind of touched on that a little bit. This was part of a grant that the city wrote for, Congestion and Air Quality Mitigation Grant. Now, that's a confusing name because it sounds like you're trying to mitigate the air quality. But whatever, I don't come up with the names of these federal grants. If I did, it would have a better name. But basically, they wrote a grant. That grant is an 80% federal cost coverage, and then 20% goes to the city or the local unit of government. They have to put that up. And as Zach said, and this was a question that came in from Barbara over Facebook, she said, what was her question here? It was a very informed question. Where is the city 20% coming from? I mean, based on what Zach shared, planning and design, it sounds almost like it's like the staff time, the early phase of the project. So I don't know if there's, you know, that's pulling from other specific areas. But the construction, $1.9 million is what will be covered by the federal portion of the grant. How was Center Street selected? Well, I think Zach gets to it later in our interview, but I don't know if we'll have time to air it. There's also a reconstruction, like a full reconstruction going on from, I want to say, 12th and Center to Sherman Boulevard and Center. So a pretty long stretch, about like 30 blocks. And the idea was that this part here, which doesn't need a full reconstruction, by doing this multimodal improvement, it would be kind of a nice feeder to connect with that reconstruction project. So that's a little bit about the thinking there. But great questions. Thank you, Lindsay, for texting the show and sending that in. Thank you, Barbara, for your question. I know I didn't answer it quite as granularly as you might have liked, but there will be opportunities to follow up and get more information on this. So we are coming up to the top of the hour. You're tuned in to WXRW LP 104.1 FM, River West Radio. And thanks for being with me this morning. We're going to go back to our interview with Zach and Rachel. Rachel, what is your level? I mean, obviously, Zach, are you the project manager, Zach? Is that correct?
1: Yep. Managing the project on the city side. Yep.
0: Yep. And Rachel, you're not with the city. You're part of an advisory committee, I think. Like, tell me about your role and how you got connected.
2: Yeah, so I'm part of the community advisory group for this project. So, you know, the DPW has reached out to a number of stakeholders, mainly businesses, representatives from the schools, people directly along the corridor. And then my group, Milwaukee Walk, since we are focused on pedestrian safety, I kind of had the intersection of being program manager for that and then also a resident directly on the street. So I was asked to be part of this advisory group. So we've, we've just had a couple meetings. There was a meeting at the very beginning of the project to kind of introduce the project, talk through maybe stakeholder concerns, whether that was current traffic safety concerns or concerns about what the project could bring, and to kind of like brainstorm what are people wishing that they saw on Center Street. Then I've been able to kind of, through my role with Milwaukee Walks, champion some of the community outreach that they've done. When they did their first community involvement or public involvement meeting, the larger bike fed had a bike club at North Division High School. So we took a group of those bike club students and we biked from North Division over to the library at the MLK library. And we introduced those high school students like, hey, look at these changes that are going to be coming on Center Street directly to your school. They were able to talk to DPW staff, learn about what would be happening and share their experiences biking.
0: That's awesome.
2: It was so fun. Plus, you know, bring them across the street to meat market for some snacks. One kid was like, "Am I getting a whole box of zebra cakes?" And we were like, "Fantastic. That is the
0: Yes,
2: snack you deserve
0: do
2: for
0: it.
2: this."
0: Can't go wrong
2: Yeah.
0: with the zebra cake.
2: Exactly. And then we've had a second meeting since then where, DPW has kind of come up like, this is our initial scale of what we're thinking this project is going to look like, what this traffic calming is going to look like. And again, these stakeholders are able to express any concerns, share, "Oh my gosh, I really love this," point out maybe this needs to be edited, adjusted a little bit. So, yeah, that's kind
0: Cool.
2: of what the community advisory group has looked like.
0: Well, and I love that, the way that it started when you started. I'll just be honest, the first description was like DPW reached out to stakeholders and like, oh, the usual suspects, like, oh, you got the bike fed, you got your transit advocates, your people. So to hear that you then did things like incorporate high school students' perspectives and actually in a very active way, not just like going there and doing a presentation and asking, but like, let's bike together, let's have an experience, let's make this very real. I like that as an educator, as a, an advocate, whatever. I like that a lot. So kudos to you guys on that.
2: And I'll say shout out to DPW, like their stakeholders that they reached out to. It was like reaching out to every business along the corridor. And so everyone was offered a seat at the table. Not everyone chose to take that, but there were representatives from the school, principal or a engineer from the different schools were there. A lot of the businesses along Center Street were able to have representation. So they weren't just calling Friends of Gordon Park to come to this or something. So, yeah.
0: Yeah, shout out Friends Garden Park. We love them.
2: We
0: They're great. They're
2: love them, but yeah,
0: Lake
2: that
0: Park
2: was sort
0: Friends, a
2: of.
0: different story, but we won't get into that
2: I
0: now.
2: mean, that was not our direct. Yeah. So there was people directly on the corridor. So.

0: Hey, great question coming in on the text of the show line. To what extent does the success of this project also depend on community education and behavior change? How does the grant support or not support this? And then there's a little part of the issue is just people driving like idiots who will never ride a bike. That is a great point. There are people that drive like idiots, and a bike lane, protected bike lane, isn't going to necessarily change their behavior. And I should say, like, I started with the bike lane. This next segment of the interview, we're going to talk about the specifics of what's actually going to be done. But that's the one that's probably most exciting to me, but it's not the only part of this grant. It's not just putting in a dual track bike lane. It's putting in traffic controls. It's like, you know, as I learned the term, daylighting some intersections. So kind of reconfiguring the way that the street flows to make things more visible. It's moving some bus stops, as we'll hear. So there's a lot going on beyond just the bikes. And I think, as Rachel said, and again, we're not going to get to this, but at the very end of the interview, she has a great perspective on how this community engagement process has actually like brought issues to the fore and given a space for them to be discussed and resolved and convened around. And that's really the hard work that's going to change behaviors over time. So it's nice to see this project as kind of a catalyst for that kind of community building. Let's get back to it.
1: Let's talk about the corridor then. I pulled up, and just for listeners, if you go to engage.milwaukee.gov, you can find all the projects that the city is currently doing and actively seeking community input. So they have a project page for the Center Teutonia project. There's a map on there, and it's really cool. It has comments. It has the ability to kind of see and visualize what's going on. And so I'm going to just take us on a little tour. We're going to start at the intersection of Humboldt and Center Street, right by the Uptowner. And looking at that, well, let me just say there's a couple top line interventions that are notable to me. And then I'll ask you maybe what are the biggest kind of top line things. So the two-way, or how do I say this, two-track bike lane that runs from Humboldt all the way to the end at Teutonia, that to me is one of the biggest. It's going to be on the north side of the street. And so the parking in a lot of spaces from the north side of the street will be reduced, in some cases eliminated, moved to the south side. And then you'll have this two-way bike path. It's very cool. I asked Zach about this at the open house. Why is it on the north side of the street? Why not the south side? I thought it was interesting what you said. Do you want to just share that a little bit?
2: Yeah, sure. So the two-way protected bike lane on the north side of the street, part of the inspiration for this was actually some of the feedback we got from people at the community advisory committee who kind of noted that the north side of the street actually melts a little faster because there's not shadows blocking it, which is kind of a cool thought. But it also works well because, you know, and what we do a lot with these two-way protected bike lanes really feel kind of like a trail, and they make, you know, you're able to ride, you know, side by side with somebody unless somebody's coming from the other direction. You kind of just pull off to your side of it. There are like dashed lines in the middle to kind of help show where people are supposed to be. But they also really help, fit bike protected bikeways into spaces where we maybe couldn't do them otherwise. So on this street, for example, it allows us to preserve parking on both sides of the street, which is something that a lot of stakeholders, businesses, and residents too also care about and want. So it helps us fit things into the street in a way that works really well for the street, and also provide a really like enjoyable, like comfortable riding experience for people biking in it as well.
1: Mm-hmm. Mm-hmm. So that's like, to me as a biker, huge change, protected bike lane, and it is going to be protected as to the greatest extent possible was what I heard at the open house, with concrete barriers, not with your kind of plastic bollards, right?
2: Yep, correct. So it'll be separated from the travel lanes, and really kind of what we're doing is just kind of reorienting the street, you know, shifting where the lanes are and kind of reconfiguring it. So we're just kind of reallocating this space. So in this one, yeah, it'll be protected by a concrete, like linear concrete, like a long line of concrete in between that and the parking lane, at near the intersections, the concrete will kind of bump out a little bit further because there's a to create kind of a clear space, so what we call daylighting the intersection, so that cars aren't parked all the way up to the intersection and people have a hard time driving and looking around the corner and seeing pedestrians. It also kind of helps make the crossing distance shorter for people walking too, so it's easier to get across the street. But yeah, it'll be always protected by pretty much always protected by concrete, parking, parked cars, and some of that buffer space.
1: Yeah. And the other thing for me that's like a huge top line when you think about what this is going to do to the flow of traffic, a lot of four-way traffic controls, which is I think the planning way of saying four-way stops. So there's going to be four-way stops at or they are planned, I think, at Bremen and Fratney. Is that correct?
2: So yeah, we have four, I think, new four-way stops. One is going to be at Fratney. Then there's ones further west at Richards, Palmer, First Street, and let's see. So some of these might actually already be here. 10th Street. So there's a, but we are adding, I think, four new
1: Yeah.
2: four-way stops, and
1: Okay.
2: a
1: So,
2: lot of those are paired with are intended to be right by schools too. So there's
1: yeah.
2: four schools along the corridor, and we're adding stop signs to make it so that, especially for kids, for parents, for teachers, crossing the street is a lot easier to get to their school.
1: Yeah. So let me fix that then. Fratney and Center is going to get a four way, and then in that stretch of Harambe, there's going to be two four ways between Holton and King, which to me is, music to my ears. I live right off Palmer and Center. But it's going to change the feel of that enormously. So that's kind of the top line stuff, but let's just go like section by section. So starting at Humboldt and Center, and I'm pulling some of the comments that were posted on the Engage Milwaukee website and just get your feedback or if you have additional thoughts on them. A lot of people, and I say a lot, like four comments were about a roundabout or something to do with that intersection there, that kind of three-way intersection. There was a fatality about a year, a little over a year ago there. Is anything going to happen to that intersection? Is a roundabout something that is possible or what's up with that?
2: Yeah, so that intersection itself won't have a lot of changes as part of this project. It is a signalized intersection right now. We're having, really the project kind of starts immediately, like right at the west edge of this intersection. And so the main change is just going to be how Center Street is configured around this intersection. I think with a challenge with some of these three-way intersections with like a roundabout is we don't have the space in there to fit something like that in. But I think that this I think overall like this change in design will make it safer, especially for people biking to and from Humboldt to get in and out of Center Street. But no like major changes within the intersection itself, if that makes sense.
1: Okay. So moving west, there'll be I believe two raised crosswalks at fr like around Center and Fratney and Center and Bremen, correct?
2: Yeah, so there'll be a kind of a cool series of changes around between Pierce and Bremen. So right now there's bus stops at Pierce and Bremen, nothing at Fratney. What we're kind of doing is something we worked on with this project was partnering with MCTS to kind of identify where can we make improvements to make bus service more efficient and work better within the street context. And so we're actually going to be shifting those bus stops together at Fratney and adding a stop sign there to make Fratney a really a pedestrian-oriented intersection where people, cars have to come to a stop, people biking have to come to a stop, people walking have that kind of priority to be able to get across the street.
1: That's great.
2: And then there's going to be on either side of Fratney, there would be a raised crosswalk, one at Pierce and one at Bremen. And the idea, but one thing I should point out too is that some of this is really community led. There's a neighborhood group in River West who's been wanting to add some sort of raised crosswalk to this intersection. And so we're kind of we could kind of talked with them too and identified, okay, there's a spot where your raised crosswalk can be that can work well with this plan that we're going to be doing. So, so we don't have some case where they put something in and it doesn't work with kind of the design that we were thinking. We wanted to really be kind of forward thinking with and working with that group. And so we have one race crosswalk, the Bremen Street one would be one that their group would be putting in, and then Pierce on Pierce Street there would be one from this project. So it's kind of this, you know, these changes would all kind of be kind of going in at a similar time and making this kind of new cadence to the street where it's a slower, people have to kind of travel slower, be more cautious of pedestrians in this area, and there's that new stop sign to make it a lot easier to cross center at a spot where there's a lot more kind of desire for that back and forth traffic.
0: I want to just clarify something here, because I brought this up at the public house or the open house meeting with Zach. And when he talks about this River West group that's working on putting in the second raised sidewalk, what that means is they collected petitions, they got everybody around there, or at least the critical number to support it, took it to the alder and went through that process and agreed for an extra assessment on their property taxes. So that's kind of what he means when he says they're putting it in. They're paying for it. That's not paid for out of the overall project budget. It's kind of like an additional levy that the people in that neighborhood organized and said, yep, we want to pay for this.
2: Along Fratney, which is also one of the city's bike boulevards and is a really nice like north-south kind of calm, low-stress street to walk and bike on.
1: Right. Well, I'm glad to hear that about Pierce. I had missed that when I was looking at the map, but that was something that a lot of comments came up. People were saying, you know, something pedestrian friendly at Center and Pierce. You got the school, you got the farmer's market, you got a couple nightlife spots. So that's good. I'm very happy to hear that. Let's move west of Holton Street and talk about the number one. We said there's going to be 2 4-way stops. One, I believe is it at Buffum?
2: I think there's new four-way stops at Richards and First
1: Palmer.
2: Street and Palmer. Those are where the stop signs would be here. Yep.
1: Yeah. Okay. Also at First Street?
2: Yep.
1: Mm-hmm. Okay. Is that there's a raised crosswalk at First Street too?
2: Yep. Correct.
1: So there's going to be a stop sign and a raised crosswalk there?
2: Yep. Mm-hmm. And that's right where Rufus King Middle School is.
1: Okay. Is that, I can't think of any place where I've seen like a raised crosswalk and a stop sign paired together.
2: You know, that's a good question. I'm not sure off the top of my head if I've seen that around either. Not that I can think of. This might be one of the first cases.
1: Yeah, that'd be interesting. But I like the idea of introducing some four-way traffic control on this stretch of Center. And this is the thing that I feel. I mean, I drive this stretch, I bike this stretch, I walk this stretch all the time. I feel like this is going to change dramatically the feel of that stretch, because right now you have people passing through at pretty high speeds. It's really a gateway from, you know, east to west movement. And this is just going to slow

0: branch and the MLK. And it should theoretically be so easy to bike to the MLK branch, and I should be able to send my kids, but it's such a stressful stretch that I'll bike there on my own, but if I'm biking west with my kids, we're going to avoid Center Street at all costs. So the idea that there's going to be this protected bike lane that really could bring them straight to that library nearly. I mean, and then also, like, if they're trying to just cross Center Street, they're right now, so I live on the east end of Center, close to that Humble intersection. And, if they're headed over, even just to hang out at the River West Elementary Playground, which shout out Reflow has an amazing, it's new redesign. But if they're headed there, if they're headed to Snails Crossing, meeting friends in the north part of the neighborhood, no one stops on Center Street. Like, no one stops for my adult size body trying to cross Center Street. So if my 9-year-old's trying to cross, like, they don't see him because there's no traffic control between Humboldt and Holton, and almost nothing between Holton and MLK. Like, we have that raised crosswalk. But so anything that's going to cause drivers to have to slow down and be more cognizant of their surroundings rather than having just this throughway, I think is just going to be such a boon for the neighborhood. And yeah, like Zach said, frat needs that north south bike boulevard, and kids should theoretically be able to cruise straight that, up Fratney, going from the south end of the neighborhood up to Fratney, Escuela Fratney. But it's dangerous to cross Center Street. And I know, you see families waiting for the bus along Center Street all along in the morning. So I'm just really, really excited to have traffic slowing down in our neighborhood.
1: Funny story about Rachel. She's talking about her kids and going to the library and, how safe they feel on Center Street. And she and I just met yesterday on Zoom in the morning. And then as I was driving to an event in the evening, I saw her and her kids at the corner of Center and King, just walking, crossing. And so they're heavy users of Center Street. And it was good to see a neighbor. It's always nice connecting with neighbors. The other thing that Rachel mentioned is that oh no, I forgot it. Oh, well, I'd just say like the design principle of like we should be designing all these things with kind of the most vulnerable users in mind. So in this case, children. Children should be able to use the street to get around, And I'm not talking about 3-year-olds, I'm talking about 12-year-olds. Like myself, when I would ride my bike all across Sturgeon Bay as a kid. If we believe in the idea of free range kids and we want to kind of give kids some responsibility and some ability to be out in the world and develop their independence, then we need to think about how we design these built environments from their perspective and with their safety and their needs in mind. And that came out really clear in what Rachel had to say, thinking about those trips to the library.
2: And that kind of leads me. I want to just point out one thing. And then I'm going to come back to a question here. But North Division, this is the last kind of specific point I want to talk about. North Division High School. When I biked to the open house, the first thing I said, and everybody there kind of laughed and said the exact same thing, is that there need to be bike racks there. There's no bike racks on Center Street outside North Division. Maybe there's one, but I'm not even sure. I think I went to a stop sign and just locked my bike up there. But there was another interesting comment on the Engage Milwaukee page, which is the 12th Street connection here. Because I bike 12th Street a fair amount from downtown. It is a nice, pretty flat, and not super busy at certain points. But then once you hit the south end of the campus of North Division, you have to kind of go around. There's no way to get through. And so there was a comment from Sam E about, is there a possibility of getting a through path? I know that well outside the scope of your abilities here, but is that something that could happen, Zach? Is there a potential for that kind of thing?
3: Yeah, it's a really interesting idea, and yeah, really cool to see people thinking that kind of like holistic way about how to connect these kind of routes for people. This one, you know, that going through North Division's campus would be like something that MPS would have to kind of like decide to do. So it's something that's outside the scope of this project, but

0: So yeah, there's still kind of that jog where you have to go around to 10th Street and then back up.
1: Yeah. And Rachel, you've been involved with the bike club at North Division. So, I mean, is there a critical mass of people within the school who might be interested in talking about this if people wanted to pursue it?
2: Yeah, it's interesting. So the Bike Fed's actually, we've had a shop at North Division for the last 20 years, and we just moved it in the last month to Bradley Tech. So we've been really embedded with North Division for a long time. And so, there's a handful of kids that are always really dedicated to biking to school because they are able to earn bikes through bike clubs. So they come to bike club, they learn mechanic skills, and they earn bikes. So that's been kind of our goal, is to build up this bike culture. But it has been a struggle. Like your comment about getting bike racks, like in our 20 years, we haven't gotten bike racks at North Division. And, there are some roadblocks with MPS that's kind of, for all of the amazing work that MPS does, say my kids go to MPS schools. I'm a huge MPS proponent. It's kind of this huge bureaucracy. So you bump into something like, we just want to put in a bike rack, and it's so many layers that you have to work through that I love the idea of getting a bike path through as well and having that critical mass. And I actually think North Division was one of the Reflow Playground redesign schools. So it's like, okay, well, maybe if Reflow ever kind of reimagines the work they've done there, that would be a conversation to have in the future. So.
1: Okay, thanks for entertaining that. I know, like I said, it's outside the scope of this project, but it's, I think, good to think about. What do you think about like the changes that well, let me say this. What are some things that have surprised you in the course of doing this project, Zach? Like, what are some things that you didn't expect or that you learned or that really stood out?
0: Yeah, I think one thing that's pretty unique about this project is that a lot of times we have different stakeholders whose interests are kind of conflicting a little bit, and a lot of the sometimes there's things that people really want to see on the street that can't happen for a variety of reasons. And I think something that's been really cool about this project is it's kind of a unique one where we've been able to incorporate a ton of the different things that people have been wanting to see along the whole length of the corridor in their kind of specific pockets that make the street work better for them and for everyone across the corridor. And they all can kind of like work within the design. So I think that's something that's been really kind of cool to see, that we've been able to fit in so much from what community members want. That would be the biggest thing that I'd say that's been kind of a cool feature of this project.
1: And I have kind of a theory that the Center Street, it cuts across these two neighborhoods with distinct identities. It cuts across two aldermanic districts. There's private schools, public schools. There's a lot of like factors that don't unite it and bring it together. And so I feel like where you see obviously you have River West section of Center Street that has its own vibrant thing, but that doesn't necessarily translate all the way through if you're going all the way to Teutonia. And so if you actually think of like our roads and our modes of transport as kind of like the arterials, of the city's body, it's cool that this project itself could be kind of the connecting tissue that brings these groups together, because I think there is a real absence of kind of an interest group, a neighborhood association, an entity that could have those kind of conversations and convene people. So that's great to hear. Rachel, what is something that has surprised you or you've learned that's kind of unique and special as you've been involved with the
2: Yeah,
1: project?
2: I think similar to what Zach said, and kind of thinking about, what you were just saying, like it is these really differing identities, but there's been so much consensus, like in these community advisory meetings, like it hasn't been contentious, like, oh, these differing values or wants that people have. It's really been focused on safety, like safety for everyone, and primarily safety for young people, because with four schools there, and knowing that both River West, Harambe, like these are really family neighborhoods, it's very neighborhoody. So, how can we make it safe? And so, there may be some conflicting ideas. Okay, this one school does pick up a certain way, so we need to figure out how to accommodate parent cars. but then this other business really wants to, make sure they can maintain some parking. Overall, because the focus has been safety, there's been a lot of compromise and people are willing to see, okay, what's the big picture? How are we making this a safer corridor? How are we making it so people can get to where they need to go and they don't have to, they can have the freedom to move about by bike, walking, transit. They don't have to be worried about what the traffic safety is going to be. And so I think it has been really unifying in that way. And people that I wouldn't expect to be champions of a two-way bike lane have been like, oh yeah, this is awesome. Let's make it happen. So I think that's been really unique because sometimes, I think sometimes River West, gets a rap for being like, oh, they've got the 24 and those crazy.
3: Yeah, I just wanna.
1: Hey, we're gonna have to cut our interview at this point because we're at the end of the show. Don't worry though, the rest of this interview is gonna be posted on the Milwaukee Free Press Substack. So check it out. I'll throw the link up on Facebook. Great comments on Facebook. Anonymous member 355 says, "I better see people using their bikes in the winter. Your tax dollars at work." Okay, anonymous. Thank you, Lyndon, Jimmy, Jessica, John, Jimmy again, Jim, Amy. Thank you all for commenting. Thanks for the comments on the text to show line. And just remember, take care, be well. Tune in next Thursday at 7:30 a.m. and be good to your neighbors.

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0: We're locked in. We're locked and loaded. Welcome back to Whispering Bones. It's me, your host, Norman Flatwood. Welcome to the show, Julia. Thank you for being here today.
1: Thank you so much for having me.
0: Oh, wait. Now you're super quiet. Hold on. Hold that a little closer to your mouth.
1: Okay.
0: For me.
1: Okay.
0: Would you, darling? Thank you. Okay. That's a little bit better.
1: Okay.
0: Okay.
1: Should I go closer?
0: No, I think you're good.
1: Okay.
0: Yeah, you're fine.
1: Great. Yay.
0: Yay. Okay, welcome to Whispering Bones. Thanks for agreeing to do this with me today.
1: Thank you. I'm always so happy to talk about music. It's my favorite thing in the world.
0: And I think you might have, you have an interesting music taste. And I think you're going to bring a breath of fresh air to Whispering Bones.
1: Ooh, okay.
0: Sometimes I feel like I get stuck in my rut with what I'm playing. So I'm excited about what we're going to do today with your stuff.
1: Cool.
0: Why don't we... I want to start a little bit by hearing about, and I also have some questions and some comments that I have been saving for this.
1: Oh, so my God. Remind me to get back to this.
0: But your songs are long, so we can't get too carried away. I'll watch the time.
1: Okay.
0: My serial killer habit on this show is that I lose track of time and then I get cut off at the end. Which is less of an issue now that I'm pre-recording because it's like easier for me to kind of edit that back in. Mm. But when I would record these live, it was like notorious. I would get cut off. Like,
1: sorry,
0: at the
1: bye.
0: End, and they would make so bye. Much fun of me. But anyway, okay, I want to hear a little bit about your relationship with music and how that has evolved over the course of your life and like what music you grew up listening to and what you listen to now and all that jazz.
1: Okay. I grew up very much classic rock. My dad, for the past 18 years, has worked at a guitar manufacturing company. So like, I grew up around guitars, surrounded by guitars, and that was the kind of music we listened to. I would go see, with his work, I would go see like Linkin Park. that's not classic rock, but we would go see Linkin Park and Carlos Santana and John Mayer, and music was very...
0: That's crazy that you've seen Carlos Santana. That's really cool.
1: Carlos Santana, he's the man. He's the PRS man.
0: The man with the singing guitar.
1: That's right.
0: Did you play guitar?
1: I tried for a while. I took lessons for guitar and piano when I was a kid. I was really, really into the piano and less into the guitar, but I loved it and I still have a guitar. I can read music and I can figure things out. I've never been someone who can like hear a song and then play it. I'm so jealous of people like that. But yeah, I like it as an outlet. I just have never really committed the time and energy necessary for it. And funnily, my dad also like really doesn't play guitar, which is hilarious because he literally ran a guitar company for 18 years. But he went to the like School of Rock, like the kids' music school in Annapolis, where the company is based. And he went in and one of the guys who was his instructor was one of his employees. It was like, you don't play guitar? That's so crazy.
0: He's so shocked.
1: Yeah, so shocked, because my dad has been posing all along.
0: Oh, so he plays like he plays guitar, or he like...
1: Well, everyone knows he doesn't play guitar, but everyone thinks he should. Is like diminishing his own abilities, but he really to be humble, you know, to be, you know, humble. He can't compete with the rock stars, but he just can't play guitar that well. My mom got really into it. My mom is a very intense person, and she got very into it for about a year and practiced for like 3 hours every day. It was a big, big thing, and did concerts and everything. And she was so good at guitar, way better than me. And I'd been playing for 4 years or something as a child. So I was very jealous of her.
0: Wait, does she still play guitar?
1: No, then she stopped completely. Which is very her vibe.
0: Year of doing
1: I have
0: it,
1: never seen her pick up a guitar
0: and be done with it. Yeah. Fleetwood Mac.
1: That's how she rolls.
0: What do they
1: yeah.
0: say? Bright and fast.
1: Yeah.
0: That's hilarious.
1: So anyway, classic rock, like guitar forward music, always shaped my everything. My name is Julia, which is from the Beatles' White Album. So that also has very much shaped my relationship to myself into music. I think I always found a lot of identity in it.
0: There are a lot of songs named after you.
1: There's a lot of Julias. Yeah, I got the Mountjoy song. I can't think of any other ones right now. But yes.
0: I feel like, okay, we don't need to continue.
1: It's a whole rabbit hole. And then my mom growing up had very select types of music that she would come back to all the time. And she would make these playlists in her Lexus where she had rotating CDs. You could put like six CDs in it and that rotate.
0: Was so cool. Super I knew cool. someone who had one of those.
1: Yeah, super awesome. Cool. And we growing up, there was six CDs on rotation. And one of them was Enya, A Day Without Rain, quintessential to my taste in music. One of them was ABBA Gold Album. Also quintessential. And then all the other four were all playlists that she'd made, which she's now transferred onto Spotify that I listen to all the time. It's like Lou Reed and yeah. And the Beatles. Yeah. Soft rock. Yeah.
0: Okay. Okay. So then when you started choosing your own music to listen to, did you veer away from this or did you, I feel like I already know the answer, but, or did you kind of stick with this genre?
1: A little bit of both. Mm-hmm. I think that my music taste from my mom is very cinematic and it's big and it's emotional and it's sweeping. And oh, her other album was Norah Jones. It's like, yeah, it's Norah yeah. Jones and Enya and ABBA, like these big heightened emotional ballads. You don't know what?
0: I don't know any Enya.
1: Oh my God. I should have put Enya on here. Enya is amazing. Enya is very ethereal. Enya is what I listen to whenever I'm stressed out immediately. Enya has some sort of calming effect on me.
0: I think part of that too, though, that like brings you back to your childhood.
1: Definitely.
0: Yeah.
1: Totally nostalgia. Mm-hmm. Yeah.
0: Mm-hmm.
1: I think my taste in music has taken elements from my mom, the cinematic, and then from my dad, the rock instrument driven
0: mm-hmm.
1: stuff, and pulled it together into something that is completely my own. And I share my music with my parents all the time and they love it, which I really appreciate. My mom will listen to all my playlists and give me all her thoughts, and then I'll come home and she'll be playing my songs mixed into her own app playlist, which makes me really happy. So there's always a bit of an exchange going on between all of us. Yeah.
0: Which is such a cool way to communicate with people.
1: Absolutely.
0: Through music and sharing songs and sharing albums. And
1: probably my favorite way to communicate with people. Yeah.
0: Yeah.
1: Yeah.
0: Yeah. Yeah. That's really cool. No, it's funny that you said, because one of the songs that you brought for today, you specified was the drumless version.
1: Correct.
0: And you made that playlist when I, the other week that I was, have been listening to. And one of my first thoughts was like, there's not a whole lot of drums going on.
1: One of the first things I thought. That's so funny.
0: Not really. And there were some. I picked up some drums, but that was the first thing I noticed was like, huh, there's not very many. And then the second was, I was like, these long songs are very long.
1: Correct. Yeah. Yes. I like an epic. I like a sweeping song that takes me on a journey.
0: Yeah.
1: I like the song to have multiple acts.
0: Yeah.
1: I like the song to go up and explode into something and then come down. And then for the drums, that's actually not something I've ever really noticed, which is hilarious because I specifically picked the drumless song. But I really am drawn to like synth and electric underscoring of stuff, as well as like weird vocals. And yeah, one of the songs we're going to play has drums in it, but in a kind of weird way, which I really like.
0: Mm-hmm.
1: But the more traditional drum track, I think, for me, maybe makes me lose the specificity of the song, if that makes sense. Like, I think maybe my brain gets caught up in that and I lose the nuance, which is definitely what I find with Touch by Daft Punk, because today, when I was deciding which songs to play, I listened to both of them back to back. And it was very clear to me that I think that when you take the drum track out, you have so much more feeling and specificity and complexity and nuance to all of the other rhythms, the voice and the synth and whatever else strange instruments are floating around.
0: The other parts of the song.
1: Yeah, yeah.
0: Interesting.
1: Yeah.
0: Just funny, I feel like when I listen to music, I'm like, I want it loud, I want the drums, I want to feel it more than I want to hear it.
1: Yeah.
0: But honestly, maybe I'm missing a lot of this music because I'm just trying to drown it out with the drums.
1: No, to each their own.
0: Just to say.
1: The drums are also great.
0: The drums are awesome.
1: Yeah. No shade to the drums.
0: If you were going
1: to
0: be in a band, well, you wouldn't play guitar. We've crossed
1: the line. Not very good at guitar. No.
0: What would you pick if you were going to pick one?
1: This is so funny. I probably would pick the drums.
0: You're not allowed to pick the drums.
1: No, because I feel like I'm at concerts and I'm always bopping like as if I'm playing the drums. I'm holding like a fake drumstick in my hand, bopping around, you know, which is really funny because I do choose to be drumless most of the time. But I think there's something fun about it.
0: But you don't want to be experiencing it from the other side.
1: Maybe. I just want to be the drum.
0: Yeah, you want to be the drum, but if you're not going to be the drum, no one's going to be the drum.
1: Correct. All right. That's right.
0: Okay, which song do you want to play first?
1: Since we were talking about the drumless track, let's play that song first.
0: Okay.
1: This is really interesting because Daft Punk in like 2013, 2015, somewhere around there, released Random Access Memories, their most popular album, incredible album. And then for the 10-year anniversary, I think in 2025, they re-released the exact same album, but they stripped it of its drum track. They didn't change a single thing. They didn't edit it to make it better or worse around its lack of drums. They just removed the drum track. And for some songs, it works so well and it reveals so much more within the song. And for some songs, it does not work at all. So I love this album as an experiment. Because
0: this was the re-release of the original album without the drums.
1: For the 10-year anniversary, they just pulled out the drums.
0: That's
1: And they
0: wild.
1: Said, here you go.
0: Of all the things that they decided to pull out, that's interesting.
1: It's so funny to
0: me. I'm excited about this because I feel like the drums carry a song. And I can't imagine not having them.
1: You feel the absence if you know the song, okay. I will say.
0: I know the song, so I'm interested to see.
1: Yeah.
0: I'll listen to the other one on the way home.
1: Okay, cool.
0: I'll give you my feedback later.
1: Oh, yeah, please.
0: All right, do you have any other thoughts to share before we go into this?
1: No, it's an epic.
0: Okay.
1: It's a journey.
0: All right, this is Touch Drumless Edition by Daft Punk.

something.

0: was a journey.
1: Thank you so much for sharing that with us.
2: Of course, anytime.
1: We are back recording now. I didn't make that clear, but oh, okay. The song is over.
2: Is this on?
0: Is this working? Recording. Yeah, you're working.
2: Okay, cool. Good.
0: You're good. I muted you and I unmuted you. So
2: okay.
0: Welcome back.
2: Thank you.
0: Sorry, that was a long song, everyone.
2: It was quite the journey.
0: Julie and I were chatting and then we got distracted, but that was awesome.
2: I am really glad you thought so. That is a song that will take you on a ride. That is a physical experience of a song, in my opinion. I love songs like
0: that. I'm excited to listen to the drummed version on my bike home.
2: Yeah, you should. I'm curious to know if it's better or worse for you.
0: Listening to it, I did not necessarily notice the lack of drum, which is what you said. Like, yeah. I didn't necessarily notice, hey, there should be some drums here.
2: Yeah.
0: I still felt like there was something kind of carrying me through.
2: Yeah.
0: So I'm interested to see if I feel like the song is better with the drums, seeing that I have previously thought that drums were needed.
2: You are pro drum.
0: Yeah, I'm pro drum.
2: Or
0: not. I'm interested.
2: Yeah, please report back.
0: I was saying that, Julia, would you consider yourself a theater person? Theater nerd?
2: Yeah, yes. I did factually study theater. I have a degree in theater.
0: Seeing that you have a degree, do you consider yourself a theater person?
2: I do, yes.
0: I didn't want to offend you if you were.
2: No, it is offensive, and I do consider myself a theater person. Okay, both can be true.
0: Don't mean it offensive. But I was saying that this makes a lot of sense why you like epics this way, because it feels like it combines the theater, the production, the journey, the emotional ride that you get.
2: Yes. Yes, I find it like a lot of catharsis in it. Mm-hmm. Yeah, I feel like I'm understanding a character. I feel like I'm understanding what the character wants. And I feel like when my like wants and needs and, you know, whatever I'm feeling in my life, my objective visions in that time align with the characters in these epic stories, and I get the chance to experience that, I find it like such an ideal for catharsis. Mm. Yeah. Mm. So okay. This song, like,
0: tell me about the character in this song.
2: Oh, I mean, this is such a simple, straightforward song. This is someone, and this was me when I was 17 in college, and, you know, going around and having like casual hookups for the first time in my life. This song is about someone who's touching people and being close to people, but understanding the dissonance between that and like real affection and connection. Mm. And I think that for me, this has been like such a song I come back to remind myself of what I actually want in relationships all the time. And it also brings me right back to walking on Lake Michigan when I was 17 and crying about some person that I have long since forgotten about.
0: But at the time, felt so real.
2: Yeah. And I think it's better without the drums.
0: Okay.
2: So that was an exciting realization 8 years after I fell in love with the original song, was that I like a version of it better without the drums.
0: Yeah. Take so some fun. Of that intensity, maybe.
2: Yeah.
0: Down a little bit. Yes. So you can feel more of it.
2: More ethereal. Yeah.
0: That's interesting.
2: Mm-hmm.
0: That's cool. All right, let's listen to the next song here. Well, let's see. How much time do we have left? You said this is a 4-minute song?
2: It's a little over 4 minutes. A little over four minutes.
0: So we can probably close this out here and then let the next song ride to the end of
2: Perfect.
0: The recording.
2: Thank
0: you for being here today.
2: Thank you for having me.
0: I appreciate it. I feel like because you like such long music, we should do a second episode at some point.
2: And oh, my God. Always down.
0: Words out of you.
2: Yeah.
0: But no, it's been super interesting to learn more about your music taste and where it comes from. Where do you see it going in the future, Julia?
2: Oh, my God. Weirder.
0: Yeah.
2: Stranger. Every year my music taste gets weirder. I made you a playlist, and I think I put some very strange songs on there, very alienating songs on there. Yeah,
0: there were some weird ones on there. I liked almost all of them. There's only a couple that I thought, well, this is a lot. But most of them I liked.
2: Yes, the Iconoclast, a bit too much.
0: The Iconoclast, only because I kept, to be fair, I got really high on a plane and then I kept falling asleep and then I kept waking up thinking, how is this the same song?
2: It's very long.
0: So I think I need to maybe give it another shot, okay?
2: But it's getting stranger. Like, my music taste is really leaning into, and maybe it's the algorithm on my phone, or maybe it's like, I don't know, just what my brain wants. I'm obsessed with the most random, smallest, eccentric, like bordering on avant-garde artists that I find. And sometimes they take off in the popular world, and a lot of times they just don't, because I think people are turned off by them. But yeah, I just want to lean into that. I want to go see all those people live and then meet other people who align with that.
0: So you're driving to work tomorrow morning.
2: Correct.
0: What are you going to put on when you get in the car?
2: Oh, my God. Well, because I'm thinking about it. Anna B. Savage, I'll probably play tomorrow morning.
0: Okay.
2: Anna B. Savage, I highly recommend. Very small, I think she's Irish, artist who makes super cinematic, very personal art. Her albums are all stories about people, about relationships, and they're like gut-wrenching and guttural. And yeah, I because I was talking about, I think, weird artists, suddenly I'm like, I need to go back and listen to Anna B. Savage.
0: Anna B. Savage is also a mm-hmm. great name.
2: Amazing name. That's amazing awesome. Name. Yeah.
0: That's awesome. All right, what is the next song that we, our listeners, are going to be listening
2: this
0: to?
2: This is my favorite song of all time. This is Reckoner okay. by Radiohead, which is my favorite band of all time, by far. I think Radiohead is the greatest band to ever exist. I think they are the smartest makers of music. I think they make music that is so much more musically complex than everyone else. I have listened to all these songs on repeat for years, and I am always finding new things in the music. I never, ever, ever get bored of it. And I think that is crazy. So, yes, this song I think is perfect.
0: Okay, this is Reckoner by Radiohead. Before we get started on this, you guys are probably not going to hear the whole thing, so feel free to look it up and listen to the rest of it.
2: Please continue it. We went too long.
0: But thank you so much for tuning in this afternoon. I've been your host, Norman Flatwood. This is my guest, Julia. Thank you so much for being here today.
2: Thank you for having me.
0: And thank you, listener, for tuning in to 104.1 River West Radio. This is Reckoner by Radiohead. We'll see you next week.

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2: What would I try if I was safe always? How I feel right now is okay. Do something every day that scares me, 'cause these feelings are temporary. Face the pain, feel the love, we're so closed off. Now I wanna build some stuff. It takes a village or maybe your whole city. The illest ones are always the ones who know the gritty. The struggle, who's growing with me if your soul is pretty in the flow. It's

0: Wow. Wow.
1: That was Rob Flynn, everybody, of Machine Head. Yay! Gotta love those guys because they are great. The world is great. I hope you guys are doing great yourselves. We are living Target, the metal revival. And kind of all about metal. It's a bit of an obsession with us. We do depart sometimes, but I guess that makes us more healthy in retrospect. So, okay, I'll take it.
0: Hey, that good for you,
1: yeah,
0: man.
1: That was Woofs. Oh, yeah. Not holding back with this one. And that was Machine Head off The Blackening. Their 2007, I guess you could almost say like magnum opus. This was really the first album that was, I think, widely accepted by all fan bases of metal that by Machine Head that, you know, they solidified them as a classic.
0: I could agree. For years, I've been hearing about how this is their best album and this is a masterpiece and all that. And I never really got into it because every single song was really long for the most part, and, you know, I was kind of, no, by no means like a short-term kid, but it's very, you need a lot of incentive to get behind a really long album.
1: Mm-hmm.
0: But yeah, listening to it, I mean, it's just a really, really amazing album. And yeah, like you said, from starting as a kind of a more just cold groove metal band, slowly altering towards emo and alternative, then kind of just completely ripping up the scene with this. And
1: yeah.
0: It's like, yeah.
1: I mean, and it's, you know, many people have drawn comparisons between Master of Puppets by Metallica as this is almost like the 21st century thrash masterpiece, which is pretty good. I would say, like, you know, that's like a very nice compliment.
0: Yeah. You know, I'd definitely say this is, of course, a lot more in the metalcore region, but that's all jargon.
1: Like newer thrash, yeah. Newer influenced thrash. Again, it would do very well all over the place. And they would play with so many cool bands, just touring for this album alone, including Metallica and Limp Bizkit.
0: No!
1: The two pillars of the metal community. That, I mean, yeah, just a really cool point in the metal history, for sure. The Blackening by Machine Head. Many people would call the first of, I guess, a trio of Machine Head albums that would really just pave the way for their image.
0: I call it the first of a solo.
1: The solo?
0: Just being The Blackening.
1: Just The Blackening.
0: Just The Blackening.
1: Huh?
0: No, thank you. Nothing else.
1: I'm not invested in this enough to disagree or agree. So we're just going to keep
0: going. I
1: don't
0: know enough.
1: We can take this
0: off
1: radio because the fists are going to start flying. But for now, we are going to say, he who spawned the Furies, the man who sits before me right now.
0: Ayo.
1: This is Trivium. We hope you guys do enjoy this more, I guess you could call, early 2000s, late 90s oriented metal. So, whatever that connotates, we hope you guys do enjoy. Or connotes, I should have said. That's what I should have said.
0: Hey, always next time.
1: Next time, for sure.

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0: This edition of Living Park.
1: I love them.
0: The Mel Revival. I do too.
1: Sometimes when I'm all alone, I just start speaking it.
0: Just start talking.
1: I'm in love.
0: With yourself? That's kind of gross.
1: It's not that gross. I mean, you think about rationally.
0: It's
1: kind of gross.
0: It's pretty gross.
1: All right, let's keep moving. So, he who spawned the Furies, that was Trivium 2008 Shogun. Now, this masterpiece of a metalcore release is one of my favorites for sure. And that kid does not agree with me.

0: What'd I say, everybody? Anyway. Okay.
1: That's kind of sad, man.
0: Okay. So, Trivium by this point was definitely a big name, but they weren't, I felt like, head or shoulders above any of their peers. You know, metalcore by this point was an interesting turn where you had a few bands, a few select bands like Avenged Sevenfold that were starting to take that step, you know, Killswitch Engaged, up the popularity chain. But many bands were still, and I'm not going to say fighting amongst each other because I'm sure most of them weren't, but most of the bands were still trying to find their individual image. And Trivium did with this release. This one really did propel them into a new stratosphere.
1: Like you said, many bands only get tossed, you know, the ball once, and if they fumble it, well, then it's, you know, it's too bad. And some people would say they kind of did that with The Crusade, which was the release before this, after Ascendancy, which was a massive success.
0: Ascendancy was a huge album. Honestly, probably maybe the first really big metalcore album, or at least one of the first.
1: Like just straight up metalcore. And yeah, you know, it was really impressive. But sadly, due to insecurities of a lot of other metal bands kind of making fun of them and many other things, they would kind of try make a more like quote-unquote metal album for their next release. And that did disgruntle some fans and alienate them.
0: It didn't really win anybody over, and if anything, it hurt their success of Ascendancy. But with Shogun, they found a new voice. As the band even stated, this was the first album where they really listened to it, and they couldn't really call it a riffing of any other band. You know, it was completely individual to their sound, which, as an individual band, is exactly what you should be striving for. So, Trivium's awesome, and this album proves it.
1: Ayo. And then after that, we had Don't Stay from Linkin Park.
0: Don't Stay. That was Chester as Finest. Linkin Park is just awesome, and this album really brings that home. Meteora, as I believe it is pronounced, which is actually a rocky region in Greece. Very craggy, very
1: tumultuous.
0: Probably not a fun terrain to walk about, but despite that, all of these Orthodox monasteries have been built on it throughout, the histories, which is a testament, you could say, to the tenaciousness and determination of true religion, that people are going out of their way to build their worship, their place of their temple, on this extremely inhospitable climate, you know, or not maybe not climate, but terrain. And Meteora, I think, is a perfect name for his Linkin Park album because it really does encapsulate that. Linkin Park, by this point, is here to stay. You know, they're not just a one-night stand, you know. Their fame is not transient. And I feel like this album, again, really took that home. I mean, so many classics, so many singles. It was number one all over the place. It was the third most selling album in 2003, Metallica invited them to tour with them for their St. Anger tour, which I don't know if that's a compliment necessarily, but it's 2003. A lot of weird stuff was going on. Things that we today would not consider.
1: Yeah, and as a whole, you know, I do like this album a bit more than Hybrid Theory. Because mm-hmm. I wouldn't necessarily call it a more positive album, but it's more varied.
0: I think it's more universal.
1: Yeah.
0: Hybrid Theory was more popular, but Meteora is more mature. As the band even stated, they mixed a lot of their rap metal and nu metal with a lot more world sounds. Including just, I guess when they were touring for Hybrid Theory, they were so busy that to start preparing for this album initially, any sliver of time they got, they would actually just retire to their tour bus, which was a semi-studio, which is a very interesting concept of driving around, like going down the interstate, you know, Death Race 5000, and then trying to record your album at the same time.
1: It works.
0: This album is living proof.
1: It's living proof, and it's pretty. It's all right. It's not that good.
0: And they played with Limp Bizkit. Limp Bizkit keeps popping up. You can't escape that Fred Durst. He knows what he's doing.
1: The man's a businessman. He's a
0: savvy businessman.
1: Cold,
0: calculated, responsible.
1: Sure, why not?
0: Sure, why not? I'll
1: throw that in. Then finally, we had PLUCK Urpluck from System of a Down from their first album. Of course, System of a Down before being Soil, when they roughly found it in 92. Of course, over time, it's changing their name from Victims of a Down, which was a poem taken from Dieren, but changed it to System of a Down. naming it, not only did they say because they want to burgeon more popularity for a more appealing crowd, but also they said they want to kind of be more similar to Slayer.
0: That's pretty cool.
1: Another cool band.
0: They would actually tour with Slayer for the Diablos in Musica 1998.
1: Yeah, so,
0: which is, again, a very interesting period for metal. They would also tour with Mr. Bungle and New Metal Incubus around this time, which is just such a cool point.
1: It's a weird
0: in history
1: of time. Yeah.
0: Very brief, but awesome. This album is just absolutely amazing, and it is a significant debut.
1: I know, and you might go like, you know, how is it such a, you know, phenomenal debut? We're talking about the production, the music, the everything. Especially with a band in the 90s that was not all that well known and pretty darn extreme and unorthodox. You would think that this would be raw-dogged as hell. Well, it's mainly because of not only their own, I guess you could say, aggressive pushing towards never giving up and just continuing to push their sound, but also due to a bit of luck. When they were performing in the California area, after many a show, they would garner the attention of many, I guess you'd say, credit figures and productions and, I guess you could say, you know, marketing, including Rick Rubin, who they say absolutely was enthralled by the band, but worried that pretty much no one else would ever like the band,
0: yeah,
1: kind of took it as more of a personal project and really helped to, I guess you'd say, with this production rate and help lift them as well. Of course, after this album, they would tour with many other subsequent metal bands until 2001 when they would just absolutely drop.
0: They would blow up.
1: Yeah.
0: Now, this album was popular before 2001, before Toxicity, but afterwards, I believe it went double platinum. So that just shows the significance of Toxicity. But this album directly is actually about the Armenian genocide that was carried out by the Ottoman Empire, I believe, throughout World War One, before the Ottoman Empire was disillusioned, or I guess ended, terminated,
1: yeah,
0: became Turkey, I believe. If
1: oh
0: my
1: yeah.
0: History is correct. So, just a very do more digging, do more research. It's a very heinous crime,
1: and kind of, you know, swept under the rug,
0: yeah,
1: for many decades, and even to this day, it's not nearly as well known as many others.
0: But System of a Down did write a song, but I think they wrote multiple songs about it, and it's a very. I think you guys should do some research. It carries a lot. So, we hope you guys did enjoy that section we played, because, you know, we enjoyed listening to it, we enjoyed talking about it, we enjoyed dancing along to it.
1: Oh, yeah, yeah, breaking the floor.
0: Now we got something which is a little bit more laid back, but still aggressive. It may not be metal, but you'll be damned wrong if you say that.
1: I
0: it's
1: think
0: not.
1: It's aggressive in how it'll get you switching stations.
0: No, no. We don't do that here, Jacob, and I could show you the door. But we got to pay
1: show
0: music.
1: Show me the
0: so
1: door.
0: I'll turn down the microphones, then I'll show them the door. I'll bring some other guy in, and when we come back, it'll be me and someone else.
1: I can't believe this.
0: This is
1: fire.
0: Unglued by Stone Temple Pilots, and

0: around.
1: Welcome back, everybody, to our lovely voices.
0: The song.
1: The song is ended. It's been terminated. But that's all right, because it lives on in our heads, where it circles forever.
2: It just repeats.
1: Just somewhere inside of us, that song is still playing.
2: Wait, here comes the chorus.
1: I don't have time for this. Stone Temple Pilots is what I have time for. So, let's talk about it. Unglued, that is from their 1994 second album, Purple. This guy was huge. It's something that I feel like a lot of music fans, specifically, you know, the grunge, the more maybe country rock, alternative scene, don't really think about as much anymore. Because Stone Temple Pilots isn't nearly as huge as they once were. But
0: yeah,
1: there was a period in the mid-90s when these guys were numero uno in the grunge scene. Which is funny because by insider grunge, I guess you could say, characters, they weren't recognized as a legitimate grunge band whatsoever, coming from California. But these guys would definitely end up dominating the scene, definitely after Nirvana ended. And yeah, their sound would almost, if you think about it, recreate grunge with bands like Alice in Chains and Soundgarden prior to this being the, I guess you could say, ringleaders of the movement, almost starting to base their sound off of Stone Temple Pilots with their later 90s releases, which is pretty interesting.
0: Yeah.
1: These guys were a pretty huge deal.
2: You know, sadly, Stone Temple Pilots were victims of self-sabotage, where due to a lot of, I guess you'd say, lead vocalist's demons, the band would begin to go under a lot of controversies and deteriorate over the years. But there was a time when they were, like, the number one of grunge, yeah.
1: You know, it's actually funny. They would play a MTV Unplugged in early 94, and in Rolling Stone magazine, by a reader's poll, they would be voted as the best new band by the readers, but as the worst new band by the critics.
0: Which is always
1: how that goes. And, you know, of course, with this album, Purple, which would be released, some of the singles, such as Vaseline and Big Empty, would be huge, but Interstate Love Song would be, like, astronomical. It would be meteoric. I believe it would, it would stayed on the charts for, a crazy amount. I don't know the specific amount, but I think it even broke a record, if I'm correct. It was just a huge song. This album went 6 times platinum, which is crazy. And again, some backstory to the cover real quick is it's always struck me as odd because it's just kind of a strange album cover. I guess it was an old opium advertisement that they hired an artist to kind of recreate, but they ran out of time, so they just used the old one, went over it a little bit, and then the artist added some background and named it Purple, which I guess is a common color for the poppy, which is, of course, where opium and heroin comes from. And speaking of that, you know, lead vocalist Scott Weiland would, I guess you could almost say, you know, this is really when his addiction got going. He would actually try to enter, he would enter rehab, I believe, after this album to try to get off it. But in later years, specifically with their next album, you know, it would really start bleeding through.
2: Yeah.
1: But just a kind of a tortured history. But, you know, the music's awesome. For sure.
2: Yeah, totally.
1: All right. Moving on. We had Body Snatchers. I think I see them coming. That's what he was saying, and no one thought he was crazy. That was by Radiohead and Rainbows. 2011, right?
2: Seven. 11 was King of Limbs, man.
1: Oh, man. Well, 11, 7. I could have picked a worse
2: year. You should know this, man. But, yeah, you know, when Rainbows is just a very interesting album for me. I've never been the biggest fan of Radiohead. I know to some that's probably a gratuitous statement, but
1: gratuitously wrong statement.
2: Yeah, exactly. But to each their own, you know. But in Rainbows is an album that I've always personally loved. I think it's just the band at their best and their most organic and just kind of free flow. And you know, the song for me is just a perfect example of that. But the album and its release is as well. You see, after I guess you could say some controversies and battles with the record labels about owning their back catalog and all that stuff, many bands run victim of that. They would actually leave. And this would be a self-released album where they would actually have a set-your-own-price system, which had hardly ever, if never, been used before, at least by a larger band, which is basically, you know, you can pay whatever you want to own this album digitally. And basically, you could pay €0 or $0, or you could pay $1 million. And, you know, that was actually not only an extremely good strategy if you want to look at it maybe calculatively,
1: mm-hmm.
2: but it was just a really good thing in general. I mean, it got worldwide acclaim. Yeah. The only people that hated it were the people that probably fell victim to it, which most people don't care about.
1: Yeah.
2: But
1: the including publicity, myself. I'm not going to say stunt. I mean, you could class it as that. But really, the power move. That demonstrates, as you know, you can buy our album for whatever price you want. Yeah, that's going to garner you a good amount of attention, a good amount of positive attention, as it did. I mean, Radiohead is one of the most popular and acclaimed, and those two things really go together. You know, rock bands, they are absolutely amazing, so. Check them out. Actually, the radio show that was before us was playing Radiohead, too.
2: What?
1: So, yeah, I know, it's just that type of day. And then we had lithium, Nirvana, which is an element, a specific element on the periodic table. We will not go into too much. But the song itself is actually about, I believe, a man whose wife has died and him kind of losing it and rationalizing it in that topsy-turvy, disillusioned mindset. So a disturbing song, but one of the most popular songs. It's funny how that oftentimes works out. But, I mean, this was Nevermind. And Nevermind is, we were talking about Purple. Yeah, Purple was a huge album. It is a huge album. But Nevermind was
2: like
1: the 90s
2: the hugest album.
1: Grunge meteor.
2: In fact, you know, we're not even really going to talk about it that much.
1: It's
2: because
1: been,
2: it's Nevermind.
1: It's redundant.
2: Yeah. No, we're not breaking any new ground.
1: But, I mean, this Nevermind is just an amazing album. Nirvana, it didn't only make Nirvana absolutely number one. Absolutely number one. But it made grunge number one. It literally made the entire genre, this unheard of genre, overnight, the most popular genre in the entire world.
2: Yeah,
1: honestly,
2: it just instantly burgeoned it to stardom, and just really cool. I mean, just a fantastic album through and through, really original. You have mm-hmm. those three albums in the course of time when it just drops, and it's like a completely new shade, a new color
1: mm-hmm.
2: has been discovered or something.
1: Yeah, I mean, it was huge. Now, of course, Kurt Cobain was notoriously not happy with how Nevermind ended up. He was against the production. He didn't want to be so, you know, effervescent and what's a good word for it, you know, attainable to the ear. He wanted it to be more his own sound, which he would of course go for more in Utero, and you can see the contrast between those two albums. But Nevermind, absolutely huge. Nirvana will forever be a name synonymous with rock and roll history.
2: Ah, yes.
1: And how Kurt Cobain would feel about that, yeah, I mean, I think the man himself, you know, spoke of it enough. So if you want to go to an interview, you can see that. But yeah, you know, fame can be an abusive relationship. You know, you often ask the question, well, aren't famous people, shouldn't they be the happiest people? And maybe from a very objective or from a very
2: kind of vicarious,
1: almost like
2: yeah.
1: robotic, you know, follow the algorithm point of view. Yeah, you know, fame and popularity and money equals happiness. But you look at so many famous people throughout all of history, and I would say oftentimes it has quite the opposite effect. You know, maybe, what, be careful what you wish for. You know, you think you want something, but then when you get everything that comes with it, next thing you know, fame is encumbered by all of these unfriendly faces.
2: I think it's a person-for-person case. I think I see that fame and the sensitive normally clashes.
1: Yeah.
2: Fame and maybe the very strong-willed, maybe the very
1: aggressive,
2: maybe not so much. I think a lot of times it probably comes down to the situations of how you get famous and what you had to do to get famous, and then also your overall...
1: Just who you are.
2: Your disposition, you know.
1: Yeah. So, good talk. But let's let the music do the talking. This is God Terror Between the Buried and Me. We love this album, so we're going to keep on playing it. This is an extreme playlist. Anybody who was starting to nod off with what we just played, how dare you, for one thing.
2: Strap down.
1: Yeah, here you go. God Terror.
2: Enjoy.

0: You gotta love those eerie effects that make life worth living.
1: That made me tired.
0: It made me
1: sleepy as hell.
0: Made me lovely. So, The Blue Nowhere. This is Between the Buried and Me, 2025. A wonderful composition which perfectly blends nonsense with the universe.
1: Wow.
0: Yeah, think about that for a second. This is an amazing album. Now, I know a lot of fans aren't big fans because it does kind of betray, and I'm not going to say betray, but it's different.
1: It's very distinctive, and like you said, as any completely individual and unorthodox album,
0: mm-hmm.
1: it is going to kind of at times contradict
0: it's gonna
1: and
0: be
1: at times
0: polarizing.
1: Just polarize the works before it.
0: You know, Between the Buried and Me have never been a band who is afraid to deviate from the norm, even deviate from themselves. Every album they make is very unorthodox, but it has that rhythm to it.
1: Was all that kind of extremely extravagant, mm-hmm. kind of technical, I would say death-influenced, like metalcore.
0: Yeah, you know it was similar enough to, I guess, be able to be stacked side by side, you know.
1: Mm-hmm.
0: But this album is completely different from everything else. It's not hardcore, death, technical,
1: like
0: prog,
1: jazz.
0: Yeah. It's now more reminiscent to a Mr. Bungle album of anything else, which is actually one of the band's largest influences. So it's really cool to see that merge. And I mean, it's one of my favorite songs. Mr. Bungle, The Blue Nowhere. I mean, just, yeah. Mwah. Chef's kiss. You
1: cream
0: guys are doing awesome.
1: Crop.
0: And that was God Terror. Just a very impactful album. Listen to the lyrics. I mean, the music itself. It's literally like musical insanity. It's awesome.
1: So, yeah, cream in the crop stuff there. Just great stuff.
0: In the crop. That's this completely different thing.
1: I think it makes more crop, man. Then after that, we had As Fate Undoes from Tala. Now, of course, that was their brand spanking new album, I suppose. Priming Before Reception / Detachment. An interesting album being that, once again, we were talking about bands that they have never really done things. Normally, they have never done things by the book. Tala is an, I guess, perfect example of that. They are the most extreme of extremities, being that at times their music can be the heaviest and the hardest out there, but at other times it can just be weird and wild, grotesque. You name it.
0: And just like The Blue Nowhere with the former band, this album deviates from the band's traditional sound.
1: Exactly. Whereas before in the past two albums, they were weird, at times inaudible, but they always retained that kind of really brutal, kind of hardcore death metal heaviness.
0: Like that new metal, brutal hardcore, like you said.
1: Yeah. You know, with this album, they just completely change it, and now it's just, it's boundless. There's nothing I can connect it to other than the title Avant-Garde, which literally defines the undefinable.
0: When a metal band brings in the orchestra, you know they've taken that next step. Both The Blue Nowhere and Primeval have taken that step. You know, when you start hearing the violins, the cellos, the wind flutes, you know. Yeah. And I like that, you know.
1: Like you said.
0: I think that this, you know, we're living in a world which is very open, you know, a world which is very free about how you want to express yourself. And I think metal is a very good example of that, where metal used to be such a stringent genre. And I mean, which is kind of ironic looking at how it came about and where it came about in, you know, the origins, the attention that it garnered. But, you know, it was pretty much a situation where if you were an old school metalhead, then there was a certain thing expected of you. And to deviate from that would almost cause concern.
1: Yeah, it's kind of like the irony of punk, being punk is the most free and independent genre, but it's also the most closed-in genre because it has all these preconceived rules and notions that if you break it, you're going to have a lot of people going like, well, you're not punk, you know?
0: Exactly.
1: Despite the definition of being punk is being free.
0: Is being bohemian, being rebellious. So if you start getting boxed into a system of rebellion, then it's no longer rebellions by nature. So it's really cool to hear these male bands like Tala and Between the Buried and Me, who are really just taking those steps. And I get not everybody's going to like it. It's not just because, you know, some people are like, well, that's not metal. You can't do that. It's just because a lot of people are going to listen to that, and it's not your cup of tea. But the freedom, the expression.
1: Freedom.
0: I gotta respect it. I gotta love it. Speaking of that, takes us to our last band, Exide. Now, these guys, Kirlinians, like us.
1: I'm familiar.
0: We're half these, so it counts.
1: That doesn't count.
0: Yes, it does.
1: I'm a dream crusher over here.
0: No, you're not. You're not. Bastard Hymns, 2025. What an amazing album. I mean, honestly, I thought it was just going to be another hardcore, which I like, but when I pressed onto it, it's so eclectic. It's almost like, you know, we were talking about how extreme those two bands that we just played are. Well, this is a little bit more toned down, but it's still random. It's still extreme. It's still individual. And I love it. I mean, like you said, the band even admit it. You know, there'll be a moment of just classic hardcore, but then something that you would swear was more, you know, appropriate on a Queens of the Stone Age album. So just check these guys out. If you liked what you heard, that was Ruiner 95.
1: Ayo.
0: Just a beautiful trick. We're going to be moving into our next genre, which is just, we were just talking about straight up metal beforehand. Well, this is straight up metal. This is hardcore, traditional death metal. So we hope you guys do enjoy. This is Inevitable End by Fleshcrawl.

0: He's back. He came back, everybody.
1: Came back as promised.
0: We are Living Target, the Matter Revival. We hope you did enjoy that hardcore playlist we just played. Traditional, classic. We love it. You love it. Let's talk about it. Inevitable End, Fleshcrawl.
2: So yeah, Fleshcrawl is a very cool kind of German death metal band. Even to this day, still pretty underground, but made some amazing stuff. For me, the best just being Impurity, released in, I believe, 94.
0: Oh yeah, The one, Forced.
2: Yeah, one of my favorite death metal albums. And when I say death metal, I just mean like grueling, cold, dead death metal. We're talking like deep 6 feet under stuff. Oh, and yeah.
0: Why stop at 6 feet?
2: Yeah, keep digging. That's the thing I say. But the cool thing with this band is how much they actually changed their name whilst incorporating names of other pretty distinguished death metal bands. They started off as Morgoth, which of course is a pretty well known kind of experimental death metal band. But then they pretty quickly changed their name to Suffocation, which is already a death metal band. And they actually released first album under it, but they were going through some legal trouble with, of course, the Floridian band of said name.
0: Suffocation was New York.
2: They actually are New York. They're like the one death metal band that's from New
0: York. Yeah.
2: But,
0: exposed!
2: I was just... it just makes things easier. But, basically, after that, they finally did change their name to, Fleshcrawl.
0: All right,
2: and
0: that
2: so this was actually the first album that they released under Fleshcrawl, though, of course, they would change it later. And, yeah, just a really cool band. Pretty much whenever I want to just listen to a death metal album, it's kind of this one.
0: Nice. Then we had Cut at Once. That was Slugor. Just a pretty cool band name in general. I'm sure they didn't have any competition with that one. Did they?
2: I don't know.
0: They did not, people. You heard it here first. Now, this is a pretty cool, newer band. Just hardcore. Very quick, very punky, but very deathy. You know, death metal oriented. And I have to say, I love the whole monster theme they're going for.
2: Someone's
0: knocking on the door, but I'm not going to open. The whole, like, 1950s, 60s, man, they are persistent. 70s, like, really gross, gory monster scene. And, you know, that's pretty much what they base all their music on. And I'm a fan.
2: I'm a big fan.
0: And I think they're from Italy, too, which, hey, even better. After that, we had a Heinous Testimony. And that was Sanguisugabog.
2: Sanguisugabog.
0: And that five times.
2: I think
0: fast.
2: It's a combination of, I think, something like leash, and then bog, which means like roughly toilet in British slang. So
0: funny.
2: Pretty funny stuff. It got me. It gets a laugh a quarter of the time.
0: It gets a laugh 100% of the time. Damn.
2: You stole that.
0: I did not steal it. What happens when the microphones are not on never happens.
2: That's how Facebook was created, man.
0: Yeah.
2: But yeah, just really amazing stuff. I mean, just kind of the pinnacle of a combination of comedy and death metal, which basically, let's be serious, I'd say death metal is definitely probably other than maybe black metal. I mean, all those, come on, Scandinavia. But it's like they take themselves way too seriously. But death metal, they take themselves a bit less seriously.
0: Exactly.
2: And, yeah, you know.
0: I have to say that, you know, notoriously they made the name as a joke.
2: Mm-hmm.
0: I hope they made the name as a joke. I hope I'm not offending them because, I mean, otherwise. But you listen to the music and it hits. It's there. So, joke name, non-joke music.
2: Exactly.
0: That's what we're talking about.
2: Precisely.
0: Then we had Pain Divine.
2: Yeah, this is Curse Morbid Angel. Yeah, just a remarkable band and a remarkable album, too.
0: Covenant.
2: Yeah.
0: 1993.
2: That it sold alone in America roughly 150,000 copies, which for death metal is out of this world, especially death metal in the 90s and the peak of grunge and the alternative scene. In fact, and that, like I said, that was America alone.
0: For death metal, that's equivalent to Michael Jackson's Bad. We're talking about the Michael Jackson's Bad of death metal.
2: You know,
0: here.
2: The worst of Michael Jackson's good music.
0: Oh, wow. Awesome. But yeah, Morbid Angel was huge in the 90s for death metal, which is, you know, they were the one that kind of rose to predominance. And I'm not going to say that's odd, because who am I to say that's odd? But, you know, you listen to a lot of other death metal bands at the time, and I just feel like some were a little bit more accessible. Even in the terms of death metal, Morbid Angel is very severe. You know, they just have that plodding, like, trumpeting sound that almost stampedes you when you listen to it. So the fact that, you know, they were rising through the ranks, I think is a testament more to their character, more to their savviness, more to their image and persistence than the accessibility
2: like
0: of their
2: music. Like
0: you
2: said, I think most people who are probably listening to Morbid Angel were probably listening to them because they were that freaky evil band that you could just kind of add credentials to going like, oh yeah, by the way, I listen to Morbid Angel. I'd say a small fraction of the people were actually like, you know, this is awesome
0: this
2: music.
0: This is my stuff.
2: But you know, they truly are a brilliant band. And yeah, I'm glad that they got a taste of the high life.
0: They
2: mortared it.
0: Then we have our new playlist. This is going to be Deep Blue, Chet Pyle's new single. Now, if you know anything about these guys, it's that you cannot expect anything.
2: Yeah,
0: it's a mystery.
2: Chet Pyle, they are low and they are in it. And they seem apathetic to it. So
0: apathetic.
2: Let's get this going.
0: Let's see how apathetic they are.

0: Hey.
1: Oh, I got to shut down my ears.
2: My ear is born with a sound of silence. Welcome back, everybody, to Living Target, the Metal Revival. We are your...
3: Metal Revival.
2: We are your hosts, humbly. And we love to love. That's a little thing about us.
0: Live to give.
2: Live... No, I don't live to give.
0: Constantly giving. He is just...
2: I really disagree.
0: To amenable...
2: You know what? He fulfills me, I fulfill him.
4: You, no, man.
2: Not in that sense, but in the sense that...
0: You're ruining me here.
2: All right, I'm ruining independent Jacob. So we're just going to move on with this section. Pretend that last thing didn't really happen. That was Chat Pile with their brand new single, Deep Blue.
1: Deep Blue.
4: Chat Pile, the band that always took, I guess you could say, the mediocrity and the perfunctory... I guess, drabness of what many people would call flyover America, and encapsulating that repression, that confusion, that anger, that feeling of displacement into music.
2: Into a very, at times uncomfortable, but at the same time relieving music.
4: Mm-hmm.
2: It's a really good genre. Kind of an ambivalent approach on the macabre and egregious.
4: Yeah.
2: You know, and you get a disturbing but beautiful.
4: Yeah, kind of like, I'd call it
2: collage.
4: Post, like kind of like post-metal tied in with part, almost like death metal at times. It's very interesting. And they're obviously, I mean, they're blowing up in the underground for a scene for a reason. Taking a bunch of things and making a new sound. And, you know, they make it work with despondent choruses and just an overall kind of echoey.
2: Depressed,
4: but also misplaced and kind of like inconclusive, like, position. It's very odd music, but I like it.
2: It's good. Such a freedom. Then we had Flesh Water. Now these guys, yeah, you want down a glass of Flesh Water?
4: Flesh Water, man.
2: Just tapped a new well. Anyways, enough of my
0: your grotesqueries, man. They're just
2: jokes. They can hit hard or hardly hit.
4: Yo,
2: so... Fleshwater, their newer album, 2000, In Search of the Endless Sky, which is the perfect liminal album. You know, I'm a big fan of Kane Pixel. No spoilers! I haven't seen his movie yet. And...
4: Wait, they're going to transport the little frequencies, man?
2: In my head, the two antennae sticking out of my head.
4: All right, don't get there with me.
2: Okay, I'm not crazy.
4: Get coy with me.
2: You think you're so smart. But I love the liminal sound. And I love the liminal, like, art piece. You know, Kane Pixels, as I said, I'm a huge fan of what he does. And I feel like Fleshwater is the auditory.
4: Yeah, you know? Kind of like that Orly Oat, kind of taking the, you know, Orly 2000s. Kind of like, I guess you'd say, well, liminal. Kind of like perfectly still, but still unsettled vibes of
2: exactly.
4: The Orly
2: like,
4: internet.
2: Everything's perfect. Everything's calculated, but something's amiss. And it's right behind the surface. You can't see it, but you can sense
4: the
2: it.
4: The horror is not that of a monster. The horror is not that of an entity, but the lacking of a monster. The lacking
2: the
4: of an entity. The lacking of anything.
2: The lacking of a soul.
4: The failing that beyond that there's just an endless plane of...
2: A void.
4: Of everything nothingness.
2: So, you know, just like that dormant Windows PC home screen, you know, in 1998. You know, what's going on back there? I'm suspicious of you, mister.
4: I'm on to you.
2: But just a great sound, and I love these guys. Keep it up. Then we had Def Haven. Now, traditionally, hardcore black metal... But with their latest few release, at least this one in the early 2020s, taking a more, I guess shoegaze approach, you know?
4: Yeah, they've always kind of been a shoegaze, you know, black and kind of post-no band, but, you know, really heavily on the lighter side of things with this sound.
2: Almost like you said, this is the other side of their spectrum, extreme of what they purvey.
4: And as a whole, it is an odd... combination of kind of hemispheres, I mean, but you know, they have pulled it off and they have already made their own sound with things that, like I said, you would, without actually ever listening to them combined, you would never think they'd work together.
2: You know, black metal and shoegaze, I guess, you know, they maybe a little bit, but you hear it in action when it's done well, and it's
4: They're both like sorrowful genres, but they're very different.
2: They're very
4: genres.
2: Different, yeah, they express it very differently, but just a great band. I hope you guys did enjoy what we played.
4: I didn't mind it.
2: I didn't mind it. I was kind of for it. That song, by the way, Fleshwater was Raging Storm, and Death Haven was Shellstar. It's a Shellstar. And that was from Infinite Granite. Came out in 2021. If I'm correct.
4: It's good for the bones.
2: It's good for the bone. Granite?
4: See, I replaced my calcium with granite.
2: Don't take granite. It's just not good for you.
4: Just go on the sidewalk. Eat some
2: your
4: granite.
2: Bones probably feel so good because that granite's actually supporting them. It's
4: that's
2: almost like concreting your bones.
4: It's natural concrete.
2: You're pretty much human concrete by this point.
4: I am human concrete. It's working out well.
2: It's working out?
4: No.
2: Okay.
4: But yeah, we hope
2: we're not going to talk about that on the radio. We're not going to dwell
4: terrible
2: on these
4: health perils. We hope you all enjoy this show of Living Target Metal Revival, because we enjoyed doing it. It was just, it's blast, you know, fun to just kind of relax for a few hours
2: and play
4: music we like and enjoy and give out to the frequencies of the world, the heavy frequencies, mind you. So we're going to end with one more song being I Am All from Genghis Tron.
2: Genghis.
4: Brand new.
2: Tron.
4: Oh, yeah. Brand new album.
2: Wait, correct me if I'm wrong, but isn't it Genghis Khan?
4: You see, that's what I used to think, but I actually went back in the history books. It's Genghis Tron.
2: Genghis Tron.
4: It was Genghis Tron all along.
2: Wow. God, I have a lot to think about. My entire life has pretty much fallen apart before my eyes, so
4: hey,
2: I'm going to take
4: it. Hey, you and Timur, man.
2: Timur?
4: Yeah.
2: That guy was kind of lame. Flipped through the history books, you'll get it. Trust me. That one landed. That one slapped. But let's
4: scale it back.
2: Let's scale it back. Genghis Tron, where everything started. Most people can trace their lineage back to Genghis Tron.
4: Oh,
2: very interesting. So, I am all. Thank you.
4: It's been Living Target.
2: Oh, yeah.

0: Ow.
1: Gotta turn that down.
2: Wow. Thank you.
0: That was kind of brutal, not gonna lie. Hope you guys did enjoy Genghis Tron, everybody. The one and only. That guy, I don't know how he's still...
2: Great man.
0: Still doing it, but Genghis Tron, this is actually a really interesting band. Not what I expected. No, I expected like a 70s psychedelic, almost like King Gizzard-ish. But kind of like industrial, you know, techno. Still psychedelic. But... yeah, just really cool. Yeah. What more can you say?
2: I think the correct answer is what else can I say?
0: You know what? I have something. Joe, keep them enthralled. I'll be right back.
2: Oh, gosh.
0: I got a surprise for everybody.
2: All right, my fears are coming back. Oh, I know what you're grabbing. Don't you dare. All right, he's gone. All right. So, Genghis Tron, awesome band. But you know what was also awesome? The show, at least in our personal opinion. We hope y'all liked it, too. You can check us out on SoundCloud and so many other things, reverseradio.com. I hear that guy. You put him back where he belongs.
0: Oh, yeah. Everybody, I'd like to reintroduce you to a good friend of ours. His name is Porkins, and he likes to shake it up. He's this guy, he's probably our longest fan.
2: Been
0: there since the beginning.
2: Before the beginning. God's first creation, mind you.
0: We start the show back when we used torn tables. Can you believe that?
2: Yeah.
0: And
2: we played records. We didn't.
0: We played records.
2: We didn't turn tables. I destroyed a few records.
0: No, you didn't.
2: That was the fullest extent of it.
0: The records.
2: I admit to one record.
0: You made the records better. You didn't destroy
2: but
0: them.
2: It's lost attitudes or whatever. That was like 4 years ago. So
0: you know, this conversation bores me and Porkins. But speaking about Porkins, everybody, you can't see the guy, but he's actually humongous. I mean, to do that, I'm literally having to kind of rack myself.
2: Oh, so now you're bragging.
0: I'm kind of a beefcake, kind of buff. Yeah. Not gonna lie.
2: You can't lift.
0: You see me walking
2: pounds.
0: Down a street.
2: You're one of those guys that like you have like those 2.5 pound like wrist things.
0: Oh well. Mm-mm. But anyways, yeah. Hope you guys did enjoy the show. You know we did. He's leaving. So salutations, good friend, companion, compadre. We are Living Target, the Mara Revival. If you like what you hear, check us out at SoundCloud, RiverSRadio.com. New show every Saturday night, 9 to 11 p.m. The perfect slot for metal. And thank you. We love you. Love you lots. I have 15 seconds. Gosh, what do you say? I gotta make these seconds last because remember, every second that fades is never to come back. So make them last. This is me signing out.
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0: Hello, good afternoon, good morning, good evening, River West, and good afternoon, Milwaukee. I don't know when you're listening. Who knows? You know, this could be playing at any time.
1: This is true.
0: This is true. So you are tuned in to River West Radio, and this is the News Hole. Welcome. I'm your host, Eric, joined as usual by my comrade,
1: AJ.
0: We are happy to have you with us today. A beautiful day. It is my birthday today. I didn't even tell AJ. It's true. June 12th. I share this birthday with...
1: And I was looking
0: at him. None other than George H.W. Bush. So that's
1: you
0: my
1: birthday with George
0: H.W.
1: Really?
0: Bush. Yeah, it's a true story. You know, he was jumping out of like airplanes until he
1: I
0: was like
1: that.
0: 95 or something.
1: Yeah.
0: Yeah. I'm not doing that.
1: I share a birthday with Thomas Jefferson.
0: How about that? Hmm. I don't know which one I'd rather have. Probably H.W. Let's actually move on from this.
1: Of the two racists.
0: Which of the races would you like to share a birthday with? Yeah, it's a new
1: But as
0: soon
1: as you said that, I was like, open my calendar because I was looking at something else, and
0: it came
1: like,
0: up and showed
1: it's
0: my...
1: Oh, it's Eric's.
0: It is Eric's birthday. 45 years young today. So I wanted to surprise
1: Wait,
0: you on the radio.
1: 45?
0: Yeah. 1981.
1: I thought you were a few months older than me.
0: No, when's your birthday?
1: Not.
0: Isn't it September?
1: I guess not. I'm April.
0: April. Oh, okay. So you just turned 45 too, right?
1: So I'm a little bit older than you.
0: Apparently.
1: Well, looky there.
0: How about that? I thought we did have it the other way around. I thought you were in September, October.
1: No, April.
0: April. Well, just the other direction.
1: Interesting.
0: Well, yeah, here I am. You know,
1: Welcome to 45.
0: Thank you very much. Thank you. It's happy to be here. Lots of times my birthday would coincide with, like, you know, graduations and the end of school and all that, right? So
1: I'd rather have that than Easter.
0: Yeah.
1: For me.
0: Yeah. My son Silas, his birthday is on January 4th. And so so he gets like, everyone is absolutely just like done with holidays and parties by his birthday. He gets it. It's sad. I feel bad for him because you get Christmas, you know, and then you get New Year's and then here comes his birthday. And then everyone's like, really, dude, you want us to come over by your house again to hang out? No. Well, just, can we send him some money? And I'm like, oh, he's like two. That's not fair, but whatever. But whatever. Okay, so summer birthday's rocking. Today's my birthday. And the topic for today has nothing to do with either of those things. What we're going to be talking about today is the lack of democracy in our so-called democratic system. I was talking to my son. Wade, who did graduate from eighth grade today? Yay.
1: Oh, congrats.
0: Way to go, buddy. He's not listening. But I was like, what do you think about going into, you know, the next grade? Like, what are you excited about? What was eighth grade like? And for the most part, he was like, I don't know. I'm just ready to move on, you know? And I get that. I'm like, oh, I get that. But, like, you don't want to be an adult because then you have to do, like, boring stuff like, you know, vote. And I was like, or you could just form a union. And I asked him, I was like, do you know what democracy means? Because I was like, that's what we're going to talk about on today's show. And then he was like, well, it's what we have. He's like, a monarchy is where you're you're ruled by a king. So I assume that that's, you know, it's the opposite of that, right? As though there's only, you know, two. Mm-hmm. And I was like, well, true in a sense, but democracy refers to rule by people. Demos is the Greek word. If I'm not mistaken, it's the Greek word.
1: Yeah, demos.
0: Demos is the Greek word, yes, for the people, right? So democracy is where the people rule. And so the system that you... my dear listeners, if you're listening here in the United States, live under is allegedly democracy. Now, why do we call it that, AJ? Why do we call this a democracy? This place, this big open land we live on here.
1: Welcome to my seminar.
0: Yeah.
1: So, the simplest way of why and what is democracy is, you know, the idea, or we like to think the idea, that we actually have a say in the things in society. You know, going back to the Greeks.
0: Right.
1: Where it all started. You sit there in a forum, Agora, as they call it.
0: Mm-hmm.
1: And you have these lively discussions where everyone is represented and some sort of consensus is to be had.
0: Mm-hmm.
1: And therefore... democracy is taking place. This is a very oversimplistic description, but this is essentially what democracy should be in some regards.
0: Indeed. In fact, Plato's in the Phaedrus by Plato, he discussed, right, that, you know, a democracy was dependent upon the group of citizens who are self-governing had to be only big enough to be communication through voice.
1: Right.
0: Their belief was that you have to be able to participate as an individual participator. Right. So that a democracy that got bigger than a single voice could carry was too big, because then it requires, you know, translation, bureaucrats. Right. Not, that's not exactly what he's saying. That comes later in communication theory. But that is, you know, the point that you were making, which is like a democracy has its origins in this kind of Greek understanding about debate, deliberation and discussion.
1: Right.
0: So the reason, and I'm going to skip right to the end here because I don't have time to be Socratic about this. We do not live in a democracy. And I've said this on the News Hole many, many, many times before. And we can start from the sort of simplest position. What we're going to eventually talk about is the Electoral College, because we're coming up again on election seasons. And as we often do in this stupid country of ours, where we have to go through these elections in this way, I do call it that because I hate the formality of our elections that are like people think about it like a this kind of rote activity, you know, where they're sure. Like, you know what I mean? Where it's like they celebrate it and they think about, oh, here it comes again. And it's like they don't really put any thought into it. This is why I like the parliamentary democratic system more than ours. That's why I call this a stupid democracy for many reasons. But like the parliamentary system, like when the group of, you know, citizens get angry in Canada or the U.S., they can like recall their prime minister and force them to have an election that they can then elect an entirely new government when things go awry. We can't do that, right? We have to, you know, we have to wait. And that makes us, that's one of the things about our system that is so unbelievably undemocratic, right? Because you think about the case when Donald Trump came into office at the very beginning of January of this year, right? Mm-hmm. So it's only been, you know, what is it, 6 months now? How long have we been in his presidency?
1: Who?
0: Oh, Trump. It's 2025.
1: Yeah.
0: Yeah. God. It's like it's all time has stopped.
1: I'm like, 6 months?
0: Yeah. It feels like 10 years.
1: That's what threw me off. Like, yeah. No. It's 26. See,
0: I'm already forgetting what year I'm in, right? I was like, yeah, this was all, God, happening over the winter. Right. So the point is, like, after a certain amount of time before you start to see the wheels fall off, it didn't take long for the Donald Trump train for the wheels to fall off, right? It was actually pretty quickly that this all started to happen. And then people start to change their opinion and position, which is normal, right? When you suddenly feel like maybe you got the rug pulled, or that the person that you voted for, the system that you voted for, wasn't what it appeared, you should, if, again, we lived in a democracy, we should be able to say, oh, now that things have changed, we want a different outcome. Now, there is an argument that is often made, which is that the political system should, in fact, be built to weather that kind of impulsive democratic swing, right? The, you know, the temperature of the people has to be somewhat tempered as the argument might go. And so, like, they put into place, or they argue anyways, that these systems are in place in the United States to prevent wild swings of emotion to translating into policy, and that this sort of slowing down the democratic process actually serves those interests the best. So democracy is subverted through organizational systems. So one of the ways I like to think about this before we get to the Electoral College is to think about unions and democracy, right? There are so many laws in the state of Wisconsin and around the country that prevent you from participating in unions.
1: Mm-hmm.
0: And why? Because that is the truest and most direct form of democracy that we could have as human beings, right? If you think about Plato and the Phaedrus, right? Your democracy is the group of people that you are amongst, right? Mm-hmm. The people in your community, the people who share geographical space with you, right? Those are your workers, right? Those are the fellow workers. So those are the people who actually have the most impact on your daily lives, right? Now, maybe we might think about this as like a city, or we can't organize necessarily a city, but you start with workplaces because your workplace is the place where democracy should be had, right? So you think about a lot of what we're going to talk about, what serves as democracy is oftentimes very symbolic attributes of democracy and Americana and political parties. But like the things that dictate your daily life, how much money you have, how you get to work, what your health insurance looks like, how much time you spend away from your children, how much time you have to yourself, all of those decisions are made by your bosses, right? They're made directly in your communities by people that you know. right? They may be part of a system that goes significantly larger, but the people who are actually making those decisions are people who live here amongst us, people that we can contact, right? You know, people that we share community space with. And so unions would therefore be the most direct way to impact your day-to-day life, right? And it would and is supposed to design to be democratic, right? Because the way that it works now is that your boss, because of their wealth and because of the legal system and political system that we inherit and inhabit here, they have all the power to dictate all the rules, right? And you have none. That's not a democracy, right? As AJ, you were just describing a democracy in which we as people who are subjected to these rules, to these conditions, we should be able to say, have a say. And not just like a symbolic say, not a cursory say, right? Not an advisory role, right? We are supposed to be the ones who directly determine what happens to us on a daily basis. That's democracy. Mm-hmm. That isn't what we have, because if it was, we would have widespread unionism. Right, that would be the most direct way to have strong, powerful, democratic control over your daily lives. And so what we instead have is no unions or very few unions and weakened unions, and we have a system of electoral politics that serves as our democracy.
1: Well, I would like to expand it just a little bit.
0: Okay.
1: Because, I mean, for sure, we need to have unions in order to have the democracy we need in the workplace.
0: Right.
1: But we also need to have democracy that wherever we are at.
0: Mm-hmm. Yeah.
1: You know, the coffee shop, the park, the school.
0: Yeah.
1: The library, the grocery store, wherever we're at. Like, we need democracy. And for sure, I mean, that is developing maybe worker cooperatives or having more publicness in places, but just merely just coming together
0: mm-hmm.
1: in your neighborhood at the very least, like here in River West in Milwaukee. All of us like here in River West like need to come together when we can. And we saw it when there was supposed to be a neighborhood a NID, a neighborhood
0: right.
1: improvement district. And like we do here in River West, we met at Falcon Bowl. We had a meeting about it and fought against it and not having a, you know, improvement district here in the neighborhood,
0: mm-hmm.
1: you know, that's a form of democracy that we all came together. We don't want this.
0: Mm-hmm.
1: And we fought it and everything else. That should be what democracy looks like across any city.
0: Yeah.
1: If you want to see, you know, better parks, then you should come together saying, like, we need to protect our park.
0: Correct.
1: In our neighborhood and everything, or in our city. Same thing, like, with, it's not just here in Milwaukee, but also these quote-unquote teen takeovers.
0: Mm-hmm.
1: If you truly want to address it, then come together as a community.
0: Yeah, talk to people.
1: Don't let government dictate as to what that needs to be done or not done or what business should and shouldn't do. Come together. It's like, this is why these gatherings are happening.
0: Right.
1: And this is what we need to have. Better community spaces, so forth and so forth. All to say that the idea of democracy on a communal level, you know, really needs to be had. And that's like one of the things you and I in the Occupy movement we're trying to explain to folks.
0: Yeah.
1: Is this is why we need, as in a very academic way, you know, we need public spheres. We need this right. is why public spheres are about democracy when we come together to address excuse me, the you know, the 99%.
0: Yeah.
1: And why we need to do these things.
0: Right, who are living and operating in ways that are purely not democratic, right? Like, again, your workplaces are not democratic. Your, you know, the places that you go to in your community
1: yeah.
0: are not democratic, right? Democracy is something now that we watch, right? You turn on Fox News to watch your TV show, or you turn on CNN or MSNBC or whatever influencer, political influencer you like to consume. It doesn't matter, right? It's pre-digested in such a way as to give you the sort of political news and content that you are that is sort of satiating your desire for the content, right? Because it's something that we watch, because democracy is something that you as a human being are supposed to be doing every single day, mm-hmm. all the time. And it's a great example that we don't even know that you're not doing it. Most of us think we live in a democracy. Let's get to the Electoral College, because I think it's a valuable example to discuss when we think about democracy. And the reason I like to talk about it is because people on the left hate it, right? They hate the Electoral College, right? But I would like to submit to them that the idea of the Electoral College would be significantly less offensive is if it played to Democratic power structures instead of Republican ones, right? If it served, you know, larger states with higher populations like California, New York, et cetera, versus former slave states and rural states like Virginia, or, you know, Kansas or places like that. Like if that's how the table was tipped, I don't know that people on liberals would find it to be so objectionable, right? Because the people on the right love to circulate arguments about the Electoral College and why it's necessary for, again, tempering wild swings of democracy. And this is the thing, is like, because people don't often live or function in democratic ways. There's a spider shooting right down between AJ and I. It's like a little tiny spider. As I'm talking about democracy, I can see AJ's eyes following it. As
1: hey,
0: it comes
1: Charlotte.
0: In. Yeah. She's okay. She's fine. Okay. What was I saying now? Democracy was
1: why we need to abolish the Electoral College.
0: Yeah. No, I remember now. The Electoral College and the origins of the Electoral College were basically that a lot of contention between like delegates at the Constitutional Convention in like the mm-hmm. 1700s was basically over how to resolve, you know, proportional representation in presidential elections. They couldn't come up with a resolution that satisfied everybody. So they created the Electoral College as a solution, right? Because they were like tired of being there. And because this satisfied enough of the slave holding states, which was vital, right, to getting their participation in this, to getting their buy-in, right? And so now, you know, 250 years later or whatever, we're still dealing and living with this thing that has been, that was originally created for this purpose. So now the only reason to protect it is because it gives one group of people an unfair advantage, right? Yeah. Otherwise, people would call it out for exactly what it is, an undemocratic elected system. I mean, just like your workplace, right? Like you don't get to determine what happens in your workplace, right? And maybe they call you in for a meeting sometimes, or like a listening session. Maybe your CEO holds, you know, a town hall and gives you, you know, a face where they really, really are listening to all of your concerns. But they don't do anything about that stuff, right? The thing that they do is make money at your job. And so they might hold these listening sessions, but you're smart enough to know that this is not serious, right? That it's not real. So why is it that people don't see the same thing when they look at their democratic system? Like, you don't get to determine who ends up in office, right? We just don't. How do people get into office? They're rich, mm-hmm. right? Or they willingly agree to kowtow for money in exchange for access that money buys, right? Why would people give money to a politician for no reason, right? I mean, it's stupid. It's obviously pointless to think that they're doing it out of the goodness of their heart. They're buying access. So it doesn't matter what political party this is, right? That's the system itself is fundamentally corrupted. And part of that problem is because

0: resisting was early 1990s, right? So like trade movements and, you know, these struggles in labor and things like that against globalization. They were happening already in the 1990s.
1: Right.
0: People were aware of what was on the horizon.
1: But to the point you were also making that with conservatives, because conservatives, especially the MAGA ones now, want to say like, well, there's too much bureaucracy. We need government smaller. But they still want federalism.
0: Yeah.
1: They still... Any Republican I have talked to, states' rights, they can say that all day. They can say that all day, every day. But they will still, whether they want to say it or not, support federalism. And that's what Electoral College, one of the things Electoral College does is support federalism. Mm-hmm. You know, that we still need a federal government, and that federal government is going to essentially dictate who becomes president, vice president. So it's like this weird thing, even like when, I don't know if you had this experience, but for me, like when I was learning this in government class, you know, I think the first time I heard Electoral College was in government class. And just understand, like, so we vote for someone, but there's a college...
0: You vote for the voters.
1: And they also vote? And who are those people? And then you get like this answer of like, well, it's made up of people in Congress and they also vote. I'm like, so we vote and they also vote? But are they voting also?
0: Right, do they vote in their town then? Or
1: you know?
0: Do they vote for the president or do they vote for the elector?
1: So, and then you find out, you know, the nuance of things, that you have the popular vote, but then you have the very thing that Democrats talk about on January 6th, the certified vote is where the Electoral College happens, mm-hmm. when you have people in Congress voting also who
0: to
1: the
0: accept,
1: president is.
0: To accept that the people who voted, voted, right?
1: Right. And so it's just like this really asinine thing that we have this mechanism that really truly votes in the president, and especially if the popular vote is like very close to a tie, is where, you know, the Electoral College is like, well, since the popular people can't decide things, it's
0: two times since the 20th century have we had presidents lose the popular vote but win because of the Electoral College, right? Which in a democracy is not supposed to happen, right? It's not supposed to be possible, right? Yeah. A democracy, I mean, you could argue that proportional representation in the way that like our states are, right? Like this is, so I guess what I'm going to back up on that, because you were starting to say this, and I think this is a relevant point, which is like one of the things that is often so frustrating to me is smart people, regular people, will convince themselves that a problem is too complicated and therefore the solution that is openly corrupt must be somewhat necessary, must be somehow necessary. Electoral College is a great example of this, where people are like, the reason that they have this thing must exist for a good reason, and therefore, because I hate it and think it's stupid and anti-democratic, I must be wrong. Because other people must have done this for a good reason, right? They, and this, people second guess themselves all the time. You know, we are taught, right, to think that like, oh, well, you're not as smart as you might think you are. You don't want to say something and people think you're a fool, right? So you go along with conventional wisdom, even though this kind of thing is so blatantly and obviously undemocratic, right?
1: Yeah.
0: Because they have the ability to overturn the democratic will of the people. They have, you know, none of us have any real knowledge about how these proportions are set, right? Like why, you know, you're like, okay, well, Wisconsin has like, what, I don't know, we get like 9 electoral votes and Texas gets like 40. And you're like, well, one is big and one is small because of the population.
1: Right.
0: Okay. But then like, why do we, you know, why is it 9 for Wisconsin and then like 8 for a state that is similar in size, and you're like, something doesn't appear correct, right? And that is because the math for this isn't often shared with us, right? Like we don't check it, you know. It's not like this system is openly explained to us, and people are like, I'm just gonna have to trust that this is the way that it is. Or they're just like, would prefer not to investigate this and in,

0: said, I'm just going to participate, right? This is the legal means that it is done. This is how it's always been done. Most of the time, it works just fine. So let's continue to use it, right? This is really, I mean, like, oh God, it's such a frustrating and exhaustive approach to self-governing, right? To like, to abdicate responsibility for so many of our day-to-day issues by saying like, it's not something we can do anything about, or a lot of times what happens in our representative electoral system is that people will lose and then they'll be like, well, that's the system, right? So I assume you voted for Al Gore or Nader. Did you vote for Nader? You voted for Nader?
1: Yes.
0: Oh. Nader. I mean, I love Rolf Nader, right? I did vote for
1: He's a swell guy.
0: He is, yeah. And I loved Rolf Nader, and I have no qualms with third party.
1: Voted for him twice.
0: Yeah. I you did in 2004 too, or
1: mm-hmm.
0: Oh, how about that? I forgot he ran in 2004.
1: Yeah. As an independent.
0: Yeah, I do recall. I do recall now. Well, you're the one who cost everybody the election.
1: Every day.
0: I hope you know.
1: Every day since 2000.
0: 26 years and counting. Yeah, I remember that argument went around a lot. People were like, well, you know, Nader had like 3,000 votes in Florida, and if people hadn't voted for him in Florida, then Gore wins. And I'm like, this is all stupid. Stop saying that stuff. Like, it's very clearly had been stolen.
1: Hey,
0: what difference does it make what the margins are?
1: When Chad's hanging around.
0: I'm hanging with Chad, yeah.
1: That should be a shirt.
0: Yeah, that was. Where a lot of people are like, what are these two talking about today? Yeah, go look up hanging Chad jokes. You'll find some Jay Leno clips that'll explain it all. But the point of the 2000 election where this happens was that like people accepted this, you know, this stolen election because they were like, well, the system it's legal though, right? Like this is how it's supposed to work, and it's an anomaly. It's not supposed to happen, but you know, sometimes it does, right? And then it happens again with Trump. And I mean, part of the is like the only reason that Republican politicians are viable on the national stage is because of the Electoral College. Without it, right? Not to say that, like, you know, we know that Trump beat Harris in the popular vote. We're not denying that. And there's many, many reasons why that thing happened. But the anomaly is that very few times. There's been two times we've had Republican presidents in this century, right? In the last, you know, 50 years, 40 mm-hmm. years, in which they were not elected as popular. And in both cases, those presidents ended up serving two terms.
1: Yeah.
0: Right? So 16 years out of the 26, right, we had presidents that were, out of those times, only elected for a total of 8, right?
1: Yeah.
0: By the popular vote, right? So, like, again, you could argue that, like, okay, well, these things are marginal problems, but I don't think that they are, right? I think one of the things is that we tend to accept very, very poor facsimiles of democracy for a real democracy, right? Like, real democracy you should know what that is. You should know what it feels like. And I'm really glad that AJ brought up, like, community organizing and what democracy looks like in the community. Because Steph and I have been volunteering over in Jackson Park. You know, that's the neighborhood we live in. And with the Friends of Jackson Park and Manitoba Park group, which is, trying to build community orgs, like support for, you know, the Jackson Park neighborhood, which I love. I love the people organizing over there. There's lots of retirees, right? These are lots of people who have, like, been in the community around Jackson Park, do bird watching, do conservation work. Who want to bring in like musical acts. They run, you know, they built the farmers and started organizing the farmers market at Jackson Park. And now we're starting to look like, how do we talk to people about ways to have skill sharing? Like, you know how to sew, you know how to paint, you know how to mend things. Let's host an event at the park where people can bring those things and share them. That's democracy, right? Because in order to do that, in order to make that thing happen, you have to go out to your community and you actually have to talk to those neighbors and you have to solve problems with them. So the conservatives that we outsource this democracy to politicians that we watch on TV, right? We watch conservatives and Democrats argue on TV and so that we can stay in our house and not talk to our own neighbors,
1: mm-hmm.
0: right? But when you go out to your own communities and you start talking to those people, you realize that those conservatives live there, right? And that they also care about, say, the conservation of Jackson Park's wildlife, right? And, they might have differences of politics that are are material. And so the ability to sort of reconcile them is surprisingly easy when these people are, you have to look at them face to face, right? When you're talking about not like Donald Trump and Kamala Harris, but you're talking about like, I care about this park. You obviously care about this park. So like, what do we just say about working together to make it, you know, to improve it? Mm-hmm. And so, so first I was saying like over here in River West, like there are parks out of this Gordon Park in that.
1: Gordon,
0: I know Gordon Park.
1: Here.
0: Yeah. That has a friends group, I think.
1: Yes.
0: Right. And, what's the other one that's on, right here on Locust?
1: Oh, People's Park? People's Park is right
0: there. Oh, yeah, yeah.
1: People's Park is right over here.
0: Yeah.
1: And that's just like, my understanding with that is just like, it's a vacant lot that those of us in the neighborhood just claim as People's Park. And in the wintertime, there are people who will ice it over and make it into a skate rink.
0: Yeah. Yeah, they used to do that in Canada all the time.
1: Well, I'm sure.
0: Yeah. In fact, I learned this when I was there. That was that's where the name, like the Canadian insult of a hoser comes from. Did you ever hear this? You ever hear somebody
1: called
0: a hoser?
1: Yeah. That's where hosers come from?
0: Right, because the team that lost had to then hose down the hockey rink for the next, like, day's game.
1: Oh, looky there.
0: Yeah. Yeah. So if you were the hoser, that means you were bad at hockey.
1: Mm-hmm.
0: And that's a pretty big insult, you know. You know, they don't take
1: kind.
0: Yeah,
1: to this day,
0: I never said it to any of the Canadians while I was there. I was afraid of what they would do. That and do not insult Gord Downie of the Tragically Hip or the band the Tragically Hip, for real.
1: Oh, Tragically, yes, Tragically yeah. Hip, yes.
0: You know, they will take insults about like Rush and you know other Canadian artists, Shania Twain, but they do not tolerate speaking ill of the Hip. So, you know, just a warning for my friends out there. If you ever make your way to Canada, only speak good words of the Tragically Hip. Even if you don't like, because we didn't play, you know, they didn't play much of the Hip when I was a kid in like Milwaukee. I heard like one or two songs from, you know, like WMSE or something like that might play something obscure. But like, yeah, but they played them a lot when I was in Canada. And yeah, they love their Hip up there. So that's an aside. It does speak to another issue that you and I think should talk about soon, which is and we've talked about it many times, right? Which is the ability for music to build community.
1: Yeah.
0: You know, why the commercialization of music has, you know, is somewhat problematic, but it's also meant that like we've had a global shared culture around certain artists, right? And that's a wonderful and beautiful thing. I'm getting sidetracked because, you know, I'm thinking about community and all that. I was supposed to be talking about democracy and the Electoral College. So one of the other things about the Electoral College was I was just reading about this before the show today, and I wanted to see if I could get it. It was about partisan sorting. Have you heard this term before? Yeah. What's partisan sorting? Could you describe?
1: Oh, don't.
0: Oh, you don't know? You just.
1: Don't. I know of it.
0: I had not heard this term. I do know the phenomenon, but I really like the term. So the idea of partisan sorting is basically like, okay, so if you're going to win the state of Nebraska, okay?
1: Yes.
0: AJ, let's say AJ is running for president, and AJ wants to win Nebraska, right? There's a lot of nuance to the state of Nebraska, or any state in the union, let's say. Even one that might appear to us to be as homogenous as Nebraska.
1: Correct.
0: And part of the way that the Electoral College works is that's a winner-take-all model, which means... I think I picked a bad example because Nebraska might be one of the rare examples that splits it, isn't it?
1: I'm glad you got there. I'm like, go on.
0: Yeah, okay. That was a rare, I was like, I picked like the one...
1: And what's the other state?
0: Maine.
1: There you go.
0: Yeah. I picked one of the two states that splits the Electoral College vote. Okay, let's pick another state. How about Wisconsin? Okay, just thinking of states off the top of my head. So if you win the state of Wisconsin, which is, again, not a homogenous state, but again, if you look at demographics...
1: It's fairly homogenous.
0: Right, it's fairly homogenous, right? You know, you have diverse populations in Green Bay, Milwaukee, Kenosha. Outside of that...
1: But still white European.
0: White European, largely conservative. Okay, so... If you're running for the state of Wisconsin, right, you're just trying to win over one of those two groups of people as a majority so that you can get all the electoral votes. In other words, you don't have any desire as a presidential candidate to appeal to me in Milwaukee and my friends up in Eagle River, right? There's no point. You just pick one. So if you're Kamala Harris and the Democrats, you just pick the cities where those groups of people are, and you win them, and you hope that enough of those people come out to carry the state. So you never go up to Eagle River, right? You don't go to, you know, to Sheboygan and all these other places into the WOW counties and talk to those people.
1: Because why would you?
0: Why would you? Because you don't need them, right? Because if you get enough people from Milwaukee, Madison, Green yes. Bay, and Kenosha, then you can win the state, and then you can move on to another one. So that's partisan sorting, right? Because then what it does is it takes politicians who say, okay, Democrats, what states you got? California, that gives us 50. Mm-hmm. Let's take New York, that gets us this, okay? So then we're and then the Republicans do the same thing.
1: Yeah.
0: Right, and they say, okay, we're starting, you know, they're both trying to get to 238 or whatever. You know, they both are like, okay, we're each at about 100 and blah, blah, blah. What states are we, can we win, right? Well, we can possibly win Wisconsin's conservative voters, right? That's what, like, the Republicans say, okay, so we're going to go for them, you know. And the way they do it is very simply and obviously to demonize Milwaukee, right, to turn all the cities against the rural areas, because you code it as Democrat versus Republican, urban versus rural, black mm-hmm. versus white, whatever you need to do, liberal versus conservative, yeah. Christian versus atheists and Muslim, right? It doesn't matter, right? You create that separation, and then you fight for the margins, right? You yeah. fight for the middle, and then you galvanize all those people. And so it creates a system, of course, where politicians only have to talk the talk, right? They only have to convince a margin of people in a margin of states to vote against, you know, another candidate, right? And both parties have to do this so that it ends up being like, you know, in like the, John, you know, the 2000 election, mm-hmm. right, comes down to one state, Florida, other states, you know, I think in 2004 came down to Ohio, mm-hmm. You know, I forgot, there was another one that was maybe Wisconsin, or Wisconsin was thought to be like a critical swing state. It might have been 2004 as well. I don't recall.
1: And of the two presidential campaigns I've worked on, mm-hmm. because with that in mind, like the Electoral College, where each state has its own value number, is where you start having these conversations as political strategists, and I never liked this term, but there's like this idea called the Suicide Seven mm-hmm. states.
0: Yeah. Yeah, explain that.
1: And that is California, Illinois, Pennsylvania, New York, Ohio, Florida, Texas. Where, in theory, if you have those states I mentioned, you essentially have the presidential election locked up.
0: Yeah.
1: On electoral college level.
0: Yeah.
1: Which means you need to pick up a Wisconsin, a South Carolina, you know, something to give you some margin so that way your opponent can get the 270 votes to win, you know?
0: Right.
1: But, you know, if you lose the seven states I just mentioned, then you got to make it up elsewhere. I got Illinois, I got Ohio, I got Michigan, that's the other state.
0: Mm-hmm.
1: I got Pennsylvania, but I lost the others. Well, now I need Nevada, Arizona.
0: Right.
1: You know, so this is like all this political strategy that comes into play, and when you listen to commentators on mainstream networks, like, this is how they break it down also.
0: Right.
1: And why, you know, these states are important because they're only touting to the Electoral College.
0: Right.
1: Now, they can get down to the popular vote, too. Like, if you look at Wisconsin, as you mentioned, which is, you know, voters in Milwaukee and Dane County, you know, but no one in Ozaukee
0: right.
1: or Wapanka, you know, conservative counties.
0: Right.
1: How can we target like those two counties I just mentioned so they can flip the blue?
0: Yeah.
1: Or independent. So, but they don't think of those ways because this is the problem, again, with the Electoral College. It doesn't, not only makes it less democratic, but now we have to create labels.
0: Yeah.
1: And this is where we get down to red states, blue states.
0: Precisely,
1: red,
0: right, yeah.
1: Red districts, blue districts. And it doesn't help any matters any.
0: Right.
1: You know, it just comes right down to overlooking people and communities.
0: Right.
1: And no wonder you have issues like MAGA, where for sure they were overlooked.
0: Yeah.
1: In quote-unquote flyover country.
0: Or at least they felt overlooked, and they were easily made to feel overlooked by a political system that functions exactly this way. Like, the reason that MAGA feels overlooked is because they live in a part of the state, of every single state in the United States, in which they are treated like a math problem, right? How many of these people do we need to get in order to win an election, right? So that's why it doesn't matter what their politics end up being, right? Because they are expressing frustration about an electoral system that is fundamentally undemocratic, right? Like, so they might win the election, right? But did they win any improvements to their material conditions? No. Right. And MAGA's paying the price for this all over these rural states where these, you know, these farms are collapsing and they're foreclosing. And everyone around here is like, good, you know, you deserve it. That's what you get for voting for them. Whatever. That's not my point. My point is, like, they also got conned. Right. There was also a grift happening here because it's easy to create voters, cults like MAGA, when you create an electoral system that is designed to be anti-democratic, right? So, of course, people are going to feel left out of the political system. They're going to feel invisible to the powerful interests, right? They continue to vote. They continue to watch the news. They continue to talk to their friends and family, and nothing gets better, right? And they can't understand why. Well, part of the reason why is because you don't actually live in a democracy, right? Because the things that you think and want to happen, they go into the ether and disappear. They're not real, right? So you can watch TV all day long, and you can have a politician reflect back to you the values that you want to see in a politician. It doesn't mean that that person will do anything to make your life better. And it doesn't matter what political party they come from. Their job is to get elected, and this is the calculation that they are using, right? So, you know, to take it, you know, when I was mentioned this to Pierre, I was like, part of the problem with the Electoral College, right, is that people fight over it instead of fighting over the fact that it isn't worth fighting over, right? It is not democratic. There's better alternatives to this. One alternative would be a constitutional convention, right, which would be able to eliminate this thing from, you know, the Constitution altogether, which I do think would be a wise idea, right, if to get rid of the Electoral College. I think other states tried to do this in the last election where they passed laws requiring electors to cast their votes for the state, or, you know, for the person who won the popular vote, right? Regardless of who won that state, right? So that is another thing that state houses could theoretically do, right? Would just be like, it doesn't matter who voted for this, like, every single Electoral College voter goes to Congress and essentially casts a symbolic vote for the person who won the popular vote, right? That would be another way. That would also speed this up a lot, right? Because we know who wins the popular vote night of the election, right? What we don't often know is who is going to win the Electoral College vote, because that is subject to lots of different nuance, right? Lots of different counties counting ballots and lots of different ways of checking, you know, all these things, right? If it was just like popular vote, like they do in basically every other country, popular vote, you know, that night you're like, okay, you know, we're just counting up the votes here, you know, tens of millions, hundreds of millions. Okay, now we know who won. And then you can still, you wouldn't even have to have a constitutional convention. You could just have the Electoral College, you know, do that. And here's, again, one of the problems, like, I don't know that this would, people on the left, Democrats and liberals, would be willing to do this, right? In the event that they saw the Electoral College somehow shift to become a advantage for their political party.
1: Well, no, because at the end of the day, the Electoral College is an antiquated idea that upholds slave owners.
0: Yeah. Yes.
1: Because, and correct me if I'm wrong, let's just think about this for a moment. So with the recent Supreme Court, U.S. Supreme Court decision with the Voting Rights Act, the Electoral College doesn't care about civil rights.
0: You have
1: a state of Louisiana that now has practically no black constituency. Well, they have black constituency, but they have no, like, districts, know, to get, you know, black or brown or indigenous, you know, representatives into Congress. Electoral College doesn't care about that. They only care about the number of electors in the state of Louisiana.
0: Right.
1: And would an abolished Electoral College reform things like the Voting Rights Act?
0: Right.
1: Or not. Or, yeah. I mean, in my mind, I feel like it would. Because it will alleviate this question of, you know, who has power.
0: Right. So this is like, I'm glad you mentioned that because it illustrates, I think, the most ugly part about our electoral system, which is that the complexities are there to deny people the right to vote. Right. If you wanted to get a true reading, right, you would create a different system than this one. Right. You would not make it difficult to vote. You would make it easy to vote. You would make it easy to verify the votes are correct, right? Like by having multiple, say, votes happen multiple right. different times, right? So that people have a chance to easily cast in their ballots. I was just reading about, so like one of the things I think people don't understand or maybe realize is why the Electoral College was created in the first place. There's an article, and this was from a distant grandson of Franklin Roosevelt who was talking about it in this article in The Independent from 2 years ago. He said one of the reasons that the Electoral College was created is because the founders didn't like the popular vote
1: right.
0: idea because they were concerned about low information voters, right? So here's the first
1: low information
0: right,
1: voters.
0: So here's the first evidence, right? Is like the reason that they don't want to give you the ability to elect the president is because you are too stupid, right? So how is that democratic, right? How is that a democracy when right out of the gate they're like, yeah, we want you the people to rule, but not if you're dumb, right? Not if you don't have the right information. So rather than creating a system that makes sure that they get accurate information, what they did instead was create the Electoral College so that they would remain at the helm, right? So that they could always decide, you know what? The people are wrong about this, and we know better, right? This is what happened with the data center, right? Like they were just over yeah. there the other day and arguing to these people about why they don't want a data center and who are the, you know, the aldermen and folks are there. And they're like, yeah, but we know better, right? Data centers are good. Development is good. You bumpkins don't know what you're talking about, right? So like, and that's the same thing, right? Politicians oftentimes will tell the people that they serve
1: yeah.
0: that the people don't understand what they understand, right? That what their position of power, of which they are elected, right? They don't own it. They're not better. They don't have any superior knowledge, right? They are representatives to a seat. That's it,
1: yeah.
0: right? So you could easily be replaced. That's the whole point of this, right? And so like the idea that politicians come and tell us citizens in a democracy what we should be accepting is backwards. But we accept this behavior all the time, right? Because partially, in many ways anyways, we misunderstand what a real democracy would look like. They also said that, or Roosevelt also said that they thought they'd have regional candidates and people might know candidates from their region, but like the people of Massachusetts won't know the candidate from Virginia and wouldn't be able to make an informed choice. Right. So they were like in the time of course, when they're doing this, they're like, right. okay, well, you know, how is somebody supposed to engage vote in the popular vote if like they're from Virginia and you've never even met somebody from Virginia? Right. So again, this is what you're saying. It's an antiquated system. Like, let's yeah. say that logic made sense in the 1700s. It's not relevant now.
1: But did it though?
0: No, of course not. No,
1: even the 1700s?
0: Right, because here's the thing is like if you want to solve this problem, there are ways to do it. The issue that they made very clear here was that rather than solve the problem, they couldn't agree, right? So like the democracy for them was like, we're tired and exhausted with this. Let's just come up with a solution. And they're like, well, it'll benefit slaveholders, so that's fine. Fine with us. Everyone good? Okay, let's go home, right? And then later on when the people, when they've baked in an advantage to any group of people, of course, it's never going to go away because the people of, especially in a, you know, an electoral system like ours where it's two party, one group of people is always going to benefit from it and they will always protect it. And this is why like the filibuster goes back and forth where they're like another an anti-democratic legislative idea, right? That like you need a supermajority to pass something that a majority of people have just, you know, passed. You know, the House of Representatives. And again, like not only is the Senate itself a undemocratic idea in which the people's house, the House of Representatives, might pass legislation and they might also have a president that they just elected, but the Senate can always decide, no, we're not going to be doing that thing.
1: Which is my hot take. Abolish the Senate.
0: Yes, abolish the Senate, right? We don't need to continue to add layers of complexity to our democracy because that abstraction is what creates confusion in the minds of citizens about what their democracy actually is, right? Like democracy means you should be making decisions that impact you, whatever they are, right? So if you're telling yourself that you don't deserve to be able to make those choices, how did that happen? I mean, ask yourself that you shouldn't be able to determine what you do during the day.
1: I mean, that's why it was always interesting for me when you learn about not only about the people in the Continental Congress and their thought process of what democracy meant for them at the time. Because, again, we have to remember these people in the Continental Congress, Jefferson, Franklin, John and Quincy John, and Washington and others, Monroe, all of these folks, you know, also learn from what Europe did in mm-hmm. history.
0: Yeah.
1: And some of them went to Europe to learn in the United Kingdom, in France, in parts what's what we now call Germany, mm-hmm. of how, because they've done this thing before.
0: Right.
1: And the folks in the Continental Congress are relative to those in Europe. So they took things from the Magna Carta, they took things from elsewhere, and said, okay, here's what they're doing. How can we make this better here?
0: Yeah.
1: We don't like what they're doing in France, but we can do this much better over here because we don't want to be ruled by a king on an island mm-hmm. that's called Britain.
0: Yeah.
1: You know, so how can we make it better and democratic here? And then even their logic was, well, we can do it by these things and we need a federal system. No, we don't need a federal system. This is where we get the federalists and anti-federalists at, mm-hmm. right? And so this federalist idea of electoral college as a way to, I don't know, a safeguard,
0: right.
1: Let's call it a safeguard, so that if a thing happens with popular vote, yeah. then we have this thing.
0: Well, originally it was designed to deliberately create a small state
1: yeah.
0: bias, right?
1: Yeah.
0: So if you were from a smaller state
1: yeah.
0: in the Union, that you weren't being overshadowed by larger, more populous states, right? So an idea of creating equality and balance where there is, you know, a naturally occurring inequality, let's say. You know,
1: right.
0: I'm using those terms loosely. Please, of course, bear with me on that.
1: Well, no,
0: but, you know, you see my point. But, like, the small when small states then turn into a rural bias, right? Then it's not
1: yes.
0: it's no longer Rhode Island versus New York. Now you have these big states, you have larger states. So now, and big cities. So then it turns into a rural bias versus a city bias, because the cities
1: right.
0: have all the people and all the fancy money. So we got to protect these rural communities, and the Electoral College does that. And then it turned into a partisan
1: mm-hmm.
0: bias, right? So now it's no longer protecting small states. It's no longer protecting rural voters. It is
1: yeah.
0: now protecting conservative Republican voters, right? It's their bias, which gives them an advantage in the system that they can win one without winning the popular vote. And that's the issue, is that, like, you might start off with a system where you say this actually started off for a good reason. It didn't, right? I'm not saying that it did, but I'm saying, like, the people at this time were saying, like, well, we don't want an electoral system that crowds out small states. Fair. Okay. I can get down with that idea. Right. But then if you empower states as slave states because they have, you know, 3/5 of a person, right. And then you give certain states more power in matters of, like, how money from cities is being spent in rural areas, right. That's undemocratic. Right. So these interrogations have to be taken seriously, right? When you can see the material outcome, and the material result is one we've been living with before, right? Which is presidents who govern without a democratic mandate.
1: Yeah, and that's why, again, it's I've always been interested in, you have this governing mechanisms. And if we look at presidencies, and I got to think about this a little bit more. I saw this Netflix show called Death by Lightning. Have you heard of this?
0: Mm-mm.
1: It's about
0: execution.
1: James Garfield.
0: Oh.
1: In his 3-month presidency, which I forgot was 3 months, and it, up to assassination.
0: Yeah.
1: And it got me to thinking again. So when I talk about, like, democracy, especially in the United States, like, the real democratic, not process, but, like, the formative years of democracy in the United States starts with Jefferson
0: mm-hmm.
1: and kind of ends, and I say that with an asterisk, ends with Lincoln. Because it's in that period where we have presidents and vice presidents in Congress who are now applying the things that were set forth under Washington and John Adams.
0: Mm-hmm.
1: As well as the Continental Congress before them, the territorial governors before them. And now Jefferson through Lincoln are now like, okay, so how's this play out?
0: Right. What is it supposed
1: how
0: to
1: do we,
0: look like?
1: We have electoral college. How's this working? You know, and how do we get, you know, make things to this idea of democracy that we're trying to support?
0: Right.
1: And then you get to around, and then you have the Civil War.
0: Right, I was going to say, you get to that pesky problem about slaves and black people in the community.
1: And then you have, you know...
0: who are not voting.
1: Right, Johnson and Grant trying to reconstruct a country after, you know, Lincoln's assassination. Now you have Garfield, who's now starting up this idea. It's like, okay, now how do we govern? How do we get back to democracy? You know, because at this point, with the Republicans... this is a question.
0: Right, yeah, this is a fair question.
1: How do we have autonomy? And these more radical Republicans saying, no, like, we need freed slaves. Like, they need to be freed. You know? They need bodily autonomy. They need freedom. They need all this. And how can we do it with the system we live under?
0: Right. And restitution.
1: You know? But now we have, like, this pesky thing with the Electoral College where every president up to this day, it's like... well, it's in the system, so, as you said.
0: Yeah.
1: It has to work because the people before us
0: made
1: it work.
0: Yeah, yeah, the people before us made it work. And I think, like, this is one of the things that, like, this you made me think of something while you were talking, which is I want some of our listeners to imagine. So this, it's not in the Constitution that every single state in the Electoral College has to give all of their winner-take-all electoral votes, which
1: right.
0: is why Maine and Nebraska do not... do that. That is another potential avenue. But if it was suggested that there was a change, right? So like if all the Democrats in Texas, all of their votes go to the people who voted for whoever the Democratic mm-hmm. candidate is and then the Republican, and that would be done in every single state, right? So then proportionally then the Electoral College should always produce the same result
1: yeah.
0: as the popular vote, right? So this is another way. But if you suggested this, here, I'm getting to my point now. If this was suggested, I would wager that it would be Democratic voters and liberals who would object to this.
1: Oh, for sure.
0: Right? Because they would be like, yes, I hate the Electoral College, but not right now.
1: The but.
0: Yeah, but. But, you guys, you know, like, look at where we live. It's too important to keep Trump out, so we have to keep this undemocratic thing just one more cycle, right? Just one more president. Soon, you know, soon we'll be able to fix this. But first, you know, there are more pressing matters.
1: Mm-hmm.
0: I do think this is a real issue, too, of like once Trump is gone, how do we get back to democracy again? Because the democracy that we have been living in since, let's call it Lincoln,
1: mm-hmm.
0: or the whole time, either one makes sense to me, has never really been real. And it's produced, you know, the very dangerous results and ugly results that we see now. But, like, how could we even imagine an electoral system in America that would adequately address restitution for indigenous people and black people, right? Like, imagine a democratic system where we elect people from Democratic and Republican parties and they're going to adjudicate this problem, right? They're going to solve this problem. They're going to let us as citizens of this country finally have a reckoning with the history of slavery and indigenous slaughter so that we can address them, create restitution, right? Mm. Create a model so that we don't have to live with the pain of this, right? We can make good on these things. But like, imagine an electoral system where that is something we even think is possible, right? Getting somebody elected where they walked around this country saying, I want to make sure that reparations are addressed for black and indigenous people, right? Mm-hmm. How could we imagine that getting through an electoral college, a Supreme Court, and a Senate, and like our electoral system, right? Democratically, this is something that people want to do, right? People want to see. But it's simply not a reality for us, right? Because right. this is not a democracy. And so I encourage you, my dear listeners, to think about where your daily life actually matters, where it meets the road, and to think about ways that you can democratize those spaces, right? Your parks, your workplace, your community organizations. Democracy is every single day. It's all the time. It's 100% the way you live, right? So we cannot continue to outsource this to the media and to politicians who, instead of giving our voice democratic time, they simply take our money and rule us from above. All right, I have to let you go. You have been listening to The News Hole on River West Radio. We will be back next week, and you can hear us live every Friday at 3 p.m. Goodbye.
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From the New Arts and Media Studios in Milwaukee, I'm Charles Purcell. This is The Log. I want to give credit to photographer Julia Damari Nickinson of the Associated Press. She took the greatest photo of the Orange Menace at the G7, where he is among all the other leaders. It looks like it happened maybe right after the group photo. And they're all still there, and they all turn to each other, and they begin talking and chatting and smiling and shaking hands, and they're all there in the picture, but they're all turned into each other in pairs of two and three and five. And the Orange Menace stands all alone in the center, isolated, being ignored by everyone. It's a tremendous photo, and it tells the perfect story. I used this photo as our cover art for this episode. And I want to give credit to Julia Damari Nickinson, AP photographer. And that's what I want to talk about here for a minute. He is the biggest loser, in the very worst sense of the word. Just an absolute, abject, pathetic, miserable, contemptible loser. And he's the president, so I'm not supposed to take any pleasure in that. But I do take pleasure in that. He deserves everything he's getting. He's the most despicable creature in American history. I don't know how he got this way. His father screwed him up from childhood. For that, I'm sorry. But as a public figure, I have nothing but contempt. So let's all just be honest with each other here for a second, okay? First of all, let's embrace those feelings. Zero guilt. I really don't need to hear your well-intentioned sermons about humanity and empathy. On that level, sure, I'll agree with you. He's a human being. But as a public figure, as a person who shaped history? No, none of that. None of that. So let's be honest about everything. About how he shapes world events. And about how it's all turning out. Starting with the Iran War. It's over. And the United States lost. Now, I'm not supposed to root for a loss in a war, because I was born in America, and that's tantamount to treason if I root for the other side. I will say that it was an ill-conceived war. It was an illegal war. It violated our own laws. It violated international law. It was a stupid, stupid war that was never going to get us anything we wanted or needed. It was never going to work. And the planners and the strategizers of this administration are all f***ing morons. So the war is over, and that's a good thing. And I do believe the war is over with this so-called deal, which is not at all a deal. It's basically a white flag. It's basically a surrender. And this, I hope we're all very clear about. Again, my theme here is honesty. Let's be honest. There is no deal. This so-called memorandum of understanding, the text we have not seen, but we've had plenty of reporting on what may or may not be included. We know it's only a couple of pages, as opposed to the couple of hundred pages it would take to accomplish the things the Orange Menace is claiming. So there again, in interest of honesty, please know that everything out of his mouth is an utter lie. He lost the war to Iran. They win, we lose. He knows it. Everybody around him knows it. Everybody around him told him. And so he lies and pretends he won the war. Fine, let him. Let him lie. What are we going to do? He lies. But we need to not fool each other and fool ourselves. Iran's getting billions of dollars out of the deal. They're getting sanctions lifted. They're getting control of the strait. They're going to charge tolls of some kind. Their regime is intact. As strong as ever. They still have their proxies, the Houthis in Yemen, Hezbollah in Lebanon, and Hamas in Gaza. They're all still intact as well. Bring up the Willy Wonka meme into your mind right now. That's Iran telling the United States, you get nothing. Because that's exactly what the United States gets. Nothing. Nuclear program? Nothing changed there. They still have the enriched uranium. There's no way we're getting it, or anybody else. I don't care what the memo says. It's going to refer to a lot of things that will be in negotiation.
No, the only thing that the memo kickstarts is the opening of the strait, which will take weeks, if not months, to get back to normal. And actually, we'll never get back to normal because, as I said, Iran and possibly Oman are now gatekeepers. They get to collect a toll. No, everything else in this memorandum is just a promise to talk about things on what we're hearing is a 60-day ceasefire. What possible motivation could the Iranians have in those 60 days of negotiations to give up anything? Oh, you're going to bomb us again? Ooh, we're scared. Oh, you're going to impose your blockade again and make the whole world mad at you? The only thing the Orange Menace is right about is that this is over. It is over. It's absolutely over. They won. We lost. And to the victor go the spoils. Billions of dollars to rebuild Iran. Good Lord. And this war, this debacle, this absurd excursion into Iran puts the Orange Menace at the very top of Loser Mountain. But not only that. Midas Touch News had some really good coverage over the weekend from Europe. Mark Carney, Prime Minister of Canada, gave a speech ahead of the G7 meeting that really laid out the future without the United States. Mark Carney was just throwing love bombs at Ireland and at Europe, the European Union, and suggesting to them that the future belongs to them and the United States can go kick rocks, making very clear what you and I have been talking about. The United States is not to be trusted anymore for an indefinite future. It'll take generations for this country to be trusted again. So, it's over. Yeah, we still have a huge economy. We still have a huge military. People have to deal with us. But partner with us? Trust us ever again? No, that's just over. Remember how the Orange Menace used to say about Hillary Clinton? And he still says about the wild leftist radical Democrats that they want to destroy the United States. Well, in a very real sense, without using hyperbole, that's exactly what he's done. In this area of world international diplomacy, this exceptional nation dominance BS, that's over. Of course, I'm fine with it. I've always thought it to be ridiculous and dangerous that one nation hold such an exceptional position over everyone else. It's not safe. It's not natural. It's just dangerous. And in the end, counterproductive. Bad for everybody, including the nation on top. So, in a strange way, the Orange Menace has done what you and I have been calling for. Topple the United States from this ridiculous hegemonic perch. Now, it's not the way we would have gone about it, but he did it. And Mark Carney knows it, and everybody in Europe knows it, and all the leaders of the G7 nations who ignored him in this beautiful Julia DeMarre Nickinson photo knows it. Speaking of Orange Menace losses, there's the really big ones like Iran, and then there are the funny ones, like the reflecting pool in D.C., which is now totally green with algae, because he's a dumbass, because he didn't do anything to fix it. In fact, he made it even worse. The dark blue paint that is now at the bottom of the reflecting pool, a very shallow body of water, that dark paint makes the water hotter, which the algae just loves. So right now, the pool, the reflecting pool in Washington, D.C., is a deep, dark St. Patrick green and probably will be for the rest of the summer and for the length of every hot summer in Washington, D.C., until somebody goes back in and fixes it. He's such a... Oh, my God, he's an idiot. The Kennedy Center, putting up tarp over where his name used to be so nobody could see its removal. And who knows how long that tarp is going to stay there, probably for the rest of his presidency. So nobody can see, nobody can take a picture of that wall that says the John F. Kennedy Center for the Performing Arts without his big dumb name on it. Speaking of big and dumb, the UFC fight over last weekend,
polls say that 16% of Americans thought that it was appropriate. 16%. Only 31% of Republicans in this survey thought it was appropriate to have this tacky display of raging testosterone on the grounds of the White House, sponsored by Bud Light and Monster Energy Drinks, streamed exclusively by Paramount Plus. A handful of the approved oligarchs profiting from this commercial enterprise at the People's House. 31% of Republicans thought, yeah, that's a good idea. 16% overall. The Orange Menace lost another court case recently. All the information kiosks at national parks that he destroyed, ordered now by the courts to be restored. All these displays having anything at all to do with slavery or with women, anything with black folks or people of color, of course, the regime had stripped, as they have from official government websites, whatever they can get their hands on to erase the history of women and people of color or of LGBTQ to be restored. So some of these are bigger than others. Some of them may seem trivial. I don't think any of them are trivial. So let's be very honest with each other. Let's never, ever give up on the truth of what's happening. He is the biggest menace in American history. He is the Orange Menace. And he is, on a daily basis, cementing his role as the biggest loser in American history. It doesn't make him any less dangerous. He can still do a lot of harm. To use a tired and well-worn analogy, he's the cornered, dying animal. Extremely dangerous, still. So all the pleasure we take in his losing must be tempered by the very real concern that we still have to deal with. Yeah, he and his henchmen, still very, very dangerous. So in the upcoming 2026 midterms, the Democrats are almost a lock now to win the House, and they might win the Senate. And there's going to be a debate. In fact, I've already heard it started. Well, how much attention do you want to put on investigating the regime? Will you impeach the president? We're already hearing these questions. Well, I have an answer for that, and I have a plan. And I want you to share this with your members of Congress. So send them this link, send them the transcript, or just tell them what I'm going to tell you right now. Because here's the plan. Absolutely have to do both. It's the walk and chew gum approach. Okay? Democrats, you have two things to do. You have to hold this regime accountable, not as retribution, but for the sake of the future. You must hold this regime to account. And at the same time, you must govern, and I mean really govern. Big, bold, a reform agenda, what the American people want. Hold this regime to account, and govern boldly. You can do them both, up to and including impeachment. Investigative committees, hearings, all of it. Oh, but it takes so much time. Yeah, it'll take some time. But it'll take time away from governing. It's a waste of time. No, it's not a waste of time. You have to do both. Absolutely have to. I mean, you really have no choice but to investigate and to impeach. You took an oath when you became a member of Congress. If you take that oath seriously, you have no choice. I do solemnly affirm that I will support and defend the Constitution of the United States against all enemies, foreign and domestic. I will faithfully discharge the duties of the office on which I am about to enter. You have a moral, ethical, legal duty to investigate this regime, to make criminal referrals, and to impeach. Not just the president, but every damn member of his cabinet. So here's what you're going to do. Members of the House, you're going to have at least 220 members, probably more. Divvy up the tasks. Delegate. Let's get in the locker room here and plan some strategy. It's not that tough. One single representative
Joyce Beatty of Ohio, is the one who initiated the lawsuit that took Trump's name off the Kennedy Center. That's just one member. You got to get your whole team working on this. So, criminal referrals, lawsuits, impeachments. All right, let's talk about impeachment. Select one of your members to be in charge of the first count. You have literally hundreds to choose from. Whatever you like best. His abuse of power in immigration enforcement, murdering innocent people on boats off the coast of Venezuela, any number of financial grifts that are easily provable, dozens and dozens of violations worthy of impeachment. So choose your favorite. Give one or two of the members of your caucus the keys to that car. Let them run with it. And you impeach. And as soon as the House impeaches, the Senate is compelled by law to move on it. Now, there's very little chance, I would say there's zero chance, that the Democrats will have a supermajority. If they do take the Senate, it'll only be by one or two seats. So you're not going to get conviction. Fine. Then go to impeachment number two. Because you've already had another member working on that case. And again, there are dozens to choose from. All right, so impeach again. Send it to the Senate again. They acquit again. Fine. Next. Because for every law and misdemeanor this guy broke, for every violation of the Constitution, you've got an impeachment count ready to go. You've always got somebody in the on-deck circle ready to come up to the plate. So the next House member comes up. They present their case for impeachment. The House votes yes, moves to the Senate. I don't care how many times you lose. Keep repeating this for as long as it takes. Because A, it's the right, the moral, and the legal thing to do. And B, it puts the whole ugly story of his presidency on the front pages. Oh, but it might look like we're targeting him, like we're using lawfare. You know what? I don't care. That whole backlash, it's just cheap political tricks. And yeah, it'll work on a certain number of voters. I don't care. At this point, I don't care about politics, and neither should you. Throw the word politics out of your vocabulary. This is about governing. It's about doing the right thing. Okay, so that's the chew gum part. Accountability, investigations, hearings, criminal referrals, and impeachments. You have plenty of members. Do it. Okay, so there's the chew gum. Here's the walk part. While you're doing that, you govern. And I'm just going to go through this quickly. We'll come back another time and go through the whole list. But you're going to govern big, because that's what Americans want. That's what the voters want. It's certainly what your base wants. I have to go back to this factoid that people just don't seem to understand. And that is that both parties are unpopular. They get very low approval ratings. But the big difference is Republican voters still mostly love their party. They get 80, 90% approval ratings from their own voters. Democrats, on the other hand, get like 50% approval, if they're lucky, from their own voters. So even though Republicans and Democrats have similar approval ratings, they're telling entirely different stories. Republican office holders, for better or worse, well, for worse, obviously, are doing what their voters want them to do. So that's why they stay the course. They just do what their voters tell them to do. Compare that to the Democrats, who are not listening to their own voters. I don't get it. Well, I do get it. They're beholden to AIPAC and to corporations. I get it. But the point remains the same. Democratic office holders, your voters want you to go big. Single-payer health care, free college, court reform, election reform, tax the rich, remove the cap on Social Security, bust up the monopolies, rein in the tech bros. All of that. Again, we'll come back at a later time. We'll go through this whole list. But the point is, you have to govern big. Now, at this point, I'm talking now after the midterms, when you have the House,

lots and lots of media, lots of free media. Get the issues visible to voters. Because then by the time you do have the numbers, at some point you're going to have the numbers you need. You might even get a Senate supermajority in 28. You're probably more than likely going to have the White House in 2028. So the point is, start now, or that is when you have the House in 26. Start putting every one of the issues on the floor and in the media for the voters, for all Americans to understand. Then when you do have the numbers, you'll be ready to go. The issues will already have been presented and explained to the American people. And even more importantly, they will have been vetted by the American people through press, through public opinion. There will be decisions that the American people have come to about these issues. Every issue needs visibility. You can't just be talking in back rooms about strategies. You can't be hammering out deals in back rooms. No, you got to put this all out front. Every issue needs to be visible, needs to be discussed, needs to be debated, needs to be understood by the American people. Look at same-sex marriage. It was unthinkable at one point until, of course, it passed. Universal health care, only a couple years ago, was a crazy fringe idea. Now, 70-80% of Democratic voters are demanding it. Supporting Israel in whatever they did was just a foregone conclusion only a year or two ago. That's completely flipped. When issues get into the public discussion, Americans understand them, they come to consensus. Every civil rights advance through history was impossible until it happened. You have to get the issues out in front of the people. Govern loudly. So that's the walk and chew gum. You walk, you govern. You do it loudly, you get it out there. And then you chew gum. You conduct investigations, you hold public hearings, and you impeach. And then you impeach again. And then next week there's the next impeachment. And you just keep doing it until it becomes part of the regular news cycle. Impeach him 20 times. Impeach him 40 times. You absolutely have the moral and the legal right to do it. Oh, but then we come back to this. Oh, well, you're going to waste so much time. I don't buy that argument. And now here's the part of the plan I really like. I save the best till last. According to press reports and congressional aides, party leadership generally mandates that their members plan for 30 hours per week of pure fundraising. Your representative in Congress is spending 3, 4, 5 hours every single day on the phone asking for money. So here's my favorite part of the plan. Democrats, you're not going to do that anymore. You're going to spend exactly zero time fundraising. And all of those hours that you would have spent, instead you're going to be doing your job. You're going to be governing big, and you're going to be holding this regime accountable through investigations and impeachments. Now, for this plan to work, you're going to take some of those hours that you used to spend fundraising, and you're going to put them into really excellent communication with your constituents. I want daily newsletters to your constituents. Nothing in those newsletters about fundraising. I also don't want any political speak. I just want good, clean information, exactly what you're doing and why you're doing it. Every damn day of the week, I want daily newsletters. Communicate. I want weekly digital town halls. Get on a Zoom with your constituents and with anybody else who might be interested. Every member of Congress should have a digital town meeting weekly. Tell them what you're up to. Let them ask you questions. Answer them honestly. Throw all the weird Orwellian political speak out the window. 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Center your constituents. Make it about them. Govern loudly. And I'll repeat again, get tons of free media. You love every camera you can find.
and you're going to be 100% authentic with none of the political BS that we hear from

pretty much everybody, with a couple of exceptions. Bernie, AOC, Ro Khanna. Trying to think if there are any others. Graham Platner, now. Yeah, try to name a politician who doesn't BS, who doesn't fall into their Orwellian political speak. I can only think of that handful. So that's what you're going to do. Now, this is going to take something that may seem foreign to you, politicians. You have to be willing to lose your seat. You have to be willing to lose your seat. That's the risk you're taking. Now, by the way, I don't think you will lose your seat. I think if you follow my advice, you'll get reelected in a landslide. I think your constituents will love you. If you're holding the regime to account, and if you're calling to tax the rich and bust up the monopolies, and to nationalize the internet and to provide universal health care and all the rest, the election reform, the financial reform, if you're really working for all those things, drafting actual legislation, putting bills on the floor, voting on them, if you're governing loudly at the same time you're holding the regime to account, because now you got 30 hours per week that you didn't have before because you're not fundraising anymore. You're not going to need any of those funds. You're not going to need TV commercials. You're not going to need bumper stickers and lawn signs. You're not going to need private jets for whatever you use private jets for. Follow my advice. Your constituents are going to love you. So there it is. You're going to win the House and maybe the Senate, at which point you're going to have two things: govern big and hold the regime to account. Stop all fundraising. Use the time to work like hell. Hell, each member has like 20 staff members. Put them to work, man. Bring all issues into the public debate. If nothing passes, I don't care. You're tilling the soil. You're planting the seeds. You're growing an unstoppable movement for the reform legislation that we need. Americans will rally around you. I believe that completely. Or they might reject you. Fine. That's the chance you have to take. At least we'll have some damn clarity. Americans deserve a choice. They deserve a choice between two different programs, two different approaches. They deserve that choice, not to be helpless spectators to this selfish game you're playing, this bizarre good cop, bad cop routine you seem to be playing with the Republicans against us. So that's the plan. I want you to contact your members of Congress and demand that they get to work on this plan. All right. 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From any of these locations, you can copy, forward this episode or the transcript to whoever you might want to forward it to. Thanks to Peter Donalds, who wrote and performed our theme song. All right, I love you. I'll see you out there.

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2: What would I try if I was safe always? How I feel right now is okay. Do something every day that scares me, 'cause these feelings are temporary. Face the pain, feel the love, we're so closed off. Now I wanna build some stuff. It takes a village or maybe a whole city. The illest ones are always the ones who know the gritty. The struggle, who's growing with me? If your soul is pretty in the flow, it's chitty chitty.
3: Hello, my name is Ricky Alexander, and welcome to Subjects in Recovery. I want to talk to you today about relationships. For a long time now, I've been working on I started in 2022 writing about what I was seeing in the community and the way that people behave. And so I searched to try to find something that I could do in the community to teach about relationships and the way that we communicate with one another and the things that are going on. When I looked at the things that were going on in our community, I realized that we had a problem with emotional intelligence. In other words, this ability to get along with each other, to talk to one another, to treat our fellow human beings with respect and dignity. I grew up in the projects in Chicago, and there certainly was a lot of, you might say, emotional intelligence in the projects in Chicago. However, as I grew up, I began to develop different habits, and I realized one day that I really don't know how to talk to people. And so, and that particular weakness in my presentation with others would always get me into trouble because I didn't know how to communicate with people. I knew what I wanted to say, but I didn't always say the right thing. And so I had to go on this journey of trying to find out, how can I interact with people without interacting negatively or having them perceive that I'm talking to them negatively. In the inner cities of Milwaukee and Chicago, disrespect is a primary discussion. Someone will really get upset with you if they think that they're being disrespected. Now, this is an extreme, as far as I'm concerned, this is an extremely important observation concerning our inner city, concerning people, concerning how we talk to people, concerning how we interact with people, concerning dignity, concerning respect, concerning just generally treating another human being with dignity and respect and moral consideration. I believe that that's a lot of what we suffer in our communities. In our communities, we have to, you know, we don't really take a look at the way that we're saying what we say. And that always leaves room for misinterpretation. And my beautiful wife, she always tells me, you have to watch what you say. You have to watch the way that you're coming across. and also the people that I mentor and I coach, I'm beginning to realize that they respond very negatively when I speak somewhat brashly, not intentionally, but sometimes I'm just talking because I'm trying to get out what I'm trying to say. And I found myself in a place in 2022 where I realized that I have to learn and I need to teach myself. I need to practice what is necessary for me to have the kind of interaction with the people that I am engaged with. And so it's so very important. I have seen some horrible things in my life concerning gentlemen who get into an argument because someone looked at him the wrong way. Looking is communication, is communications when men look at one another. The way you look at someone is dispensing or commuting a message to that person. And oftentimes it's not what you say, it's the way you looked at him. And so it is very important that we have the kind of emotional intelligence that is multifaceted, where we're looking at people. When you're looking at someone, you're looking at them in a way that is not threatening, or not threatening to them, or they don't feel threatened. Because I realized that most people in the inner city, most people that I met in the inner city, as I work in the city as a leader in the city, they are traumatized by what's going on in their communities. And so they are always on 10, so to speak. They are always looking for someone that may look threatening, and he assimilates that kind of behavior by looking around and looking at people and that kind of a thing. He assimilates that kind of behavior when someone is acting somewhat erratically, or he perceives it as erratic. He thinks that that is a threat to the person that he's with, a threat to his family, a threat to the people that are around him. So emotional intelligence is paramount. It is so very important. When we live in a time where people, if they feel threatened, they start pulling out guns. And the next thing you know, they are caught up in a situation where that wasn't really the intention. He was just trying to say in a very derogatory way that he's afraid, and he's afraid of what's going on. I find that that's typical when I go to different cities, when I go to the inner city of Chicago or the inner city of Milwaukee, and I walk around and I talk to these young men, the way that you talk to them is extremely important. We should never come across, we should never intentionally come across to someone in a negative way. I am reminded of a time when I was in a Wendy's, and my wife and I were getting a sandwich, and a group of young men walked in the door. It had to be six of them. And they walked in the door. And when they walked in the door, I noticed that the lady that was ahead of me, she was very, very nervous. Immediately, she was afraid. And I saw the fear in her eyes. And so I wanted to do something about it, but I realized that I had to use some tact, if you will, with the way that I was coming across to these young men. Or if I came across the wrong way, I could cause the entire situation to explode. And I knew that. And so what I did was, is that I picked out the ringleader, the individual that seemed to be running everything. And I gently went over to him and I called him closer to me. Now, I did not talk to him in front of the five other young men that were standing there, because I also understood that that could be volatile also. So I called him to the side and I said to him, I said, can I talk to you for a minute? And then we walked away from the line and we walked towards the door. And now these five young men, they are kind of jittery. They're moving around as if I'm trying to start a fight with the ringleader. And I assured them that I was not trying to start a fight. And he, the young man, assured them that I was not trying to start a fight. And so I said to the young man very, very softly, I said to him, I said, hey man, do you have a mama? And obviously the question is yes. I mean, the answer is yes. And he said, and I said, the woman that is standing before you, I said, look at her. I said, she's terrified. And I said, how would you feel if your mother was standing in this line and six young men walked into the Wendy's and was using all kinds of profane language and looking as if they were threatening? I said, how do you think that your mother would feel in a situation like that? This young man immediately understood what I was talking about. And he said this to me. He said, I'm sorry. And then he went to the lady and said to her, I'm sorry. And then the other five young men, they thought I had said something wrong, so they were going to stand behind him. And what happened was something that was so beautiful and so extraordinary that I think about it oftentimes to this very day. The young man said, he didn't do nothing to me, but he reminded me that someone was in this store that was like my mother. And I wouldn't want my mother to be afraid of my walking, of individuals walking in the store. And she found herself in a place where she was terrified. And so he consoled them. And there was no incident. The lady went about her way. And my wife and I, we ordered our food. We walked out. And there was no incident. I'm talking about emotional intelligence. I'm talking about the way that we handle ourselves in our communities. I'm talking about the way that we communicate with one another, the way that we look at one another, the way that we handle ourselves in difficult situations. I think that we need to have this conversation. And I think that we need to have this conversation every single week so that we can develop the strategies that we need in order for us to be emotionally intelligent in our own communities, so that we don't have to have all of the killings and the upheaval that we see in our communities. It's all in the way that you talk to people. You can't talk to people in a threatening way and expect him to respond positively. It's so very important that we do that. So, as I said before, I'm Ricky Alexander, and welcome to In Search of Relationship. I don't believe that individuals on a regular basis, I don't believe that individuals just learned to have the proper emotional etiquette when they are talking to another individual. Some of us didn't learn that. Some of us didn't learn that from our mothers, our fathers, our relatives, different people that are around us. We did not learn that. So if you didn't learn it, why aren't we having conversations about practice, about learning how to handle yourself in a way where you appear to the individual that you're talking to that you are not trying to threaten anyone? I think that we need this in our inner cities. I think that we need to develop a conversation with our young men. I think that we need to talk. Our organizations need to talk about a program that addresses different strategies that help us to deal with one another, that help us to talk to one another. You certainly can't work with each other if you don't know how to talk to one another. And so you can't walk up to a young man and act like you his daddy. And you can't walk up to a young woman and act like you her mama, because you're not her mama and you are not his daddy. And so what do we need to do about that? What needs to happen about that? What we need to do is we need to teach them. We need to have the kind of emotional intelligence that we deal with them on a plane where this is a grown man. This is one of God's creatures. And I really need to make sure that I handle myself in an appropriate way. You can't make friends if you are not friendly. And I find myself in a place oftentimes where I have to learn how to be friendly. I mean, really, I have to work on it, because I didn't learn that in the area that I grew up in. I certainly didn't learn it from Milwaukee. I certainly didn't learn from people that were around me. And so that is so very important that we do that. As early as 2026 in Milwaukee, here in Milwaukee have experienced an alarming surge of domestic violence. That means two people get into an argument, and you got a man and a woman that loves each other fighting on the street and calling each other everything but a child of God. It's embarrassing. It's embarrassing to see the way a person handles themselves in a situation like that. I mean, it's embarrassing when I walk into a grocery store and I see the way that a mother is talking to her child. She's going to scar. I mean, a mother can scar a child's mind, her heart forever by the way that she talks to him. It's very important that we understand that words are powerful. And excuse me. And we have to make sure that the way that we come across is the way that is considerate. It is a way that will not arouse a person's passions in a way that is negative because of what we said. I've even seen people say things and then tell other people and see someone get angry and then say, I didn't do anything. And there have been times that I stepped in where I said, yeah, you didn't do anything, but it's the way you talk to him. The way you talk to him. Oftentimes we experience the same thing when we are pulled over by a police officer. You speak to the police officer in a way where you're not respecting his authority at all. He is a government official. And if you start talking in a way that is offensive, it's going to start a fight. And he's going to win. We need to make sure that we are infusing in our neighborhoods this emotional intelligence, the ability to talk to people. And in this program, I want to create strategies that will help us to respond in a way where we don't have to receive any kind of negative backlash. It's very important. I wrote this program because back in 2002, I began to write because I began to notice some things in my own character that would usually get me into trouble. And so I had to begin to gather strategies that were going to help me to receive or to experience the kind of result that I wanted to experience in my life. I wanted to experience a different result. I wanted the person to know that I was talking to, that I'm not trying to hurt you. I'm not trying to speak negatively to you. I'm not trying to degrade you. But I am quite upset about the way that things happened in this particular situation. And in this day and age that we're living in, it seems that people have a problem with saying, I'm sorry, or please forgive me. You go to church on Sunday, and the pastor preaches to you about loving your neighbor as yourself. I want to ask you today, are you doing that? Are you loving people, whoever they are? Every one of God's creatures deserves respect. And so this is the kind of dialogue that I want to initiate in Subjects and Recovery. I mean, in Search of Relationship. Because what are we doing? We're learning to search for the kinds of strategies that are necessary for us to interact with our fellow individuals in our neighborhoods. We're looking for the kind of strategies that will help us to get along with our wives, speaking to the issue of domestic violence in our communities. This is extremely important because of the outcomes. Because what usually happens in our communities, when people disrespect one another, when people say whatever they want to say to someone without taking into consideration about what's really going on. So we have to be careful. Prudent individuals must be careful. Those individuals that are concerned about other human beings, we must learn how to dispense and commute love and respect to our fellow human beings. We should never have the kind of persona where our demeanor is one of, I'm above you. You are above. We have to make sure that is not the message that we're sending to the person that we're talking to. And I think that is so very important. As early as 2026, as I began to say, in Milwaukee, I discovered that Milwaukee was experiencing an alarming surge of domestic violence with advocates in the community reporting that roughly half of the homicides in the first 15 days of the year were linked to domestic or intimate partner violence. In other words, a boyfriend beating up on his wife, a boyfriend beating up on his girlfriend, or a husband beating up on his wife, or a wife beating up on her husband, or the wife beating up on the children. I mean, these are all interconnected. Despite, and this was somewhat shocking to me. Despite the general decrease in other violent crimes in the city of Milwaukee, domestic related violence remains at a critical community crisis, meaning that those individuals who are in the community, They have a problem with getting along with one another. And I believe that it is because of the way that we speak to one another. Profanity always puts a person on 10, if you will, when you're talking to them. Because those words of profanity, oftentimes, they are aggressive in any context. I know about that. Because when I was coming up in the city that I was coming up in, everybody cursed. My mama cursed. My brother cursed. Everybody cursed. And it was always a problem, always something going on. I never traced it back to, it just might be the way that we're talking to one another, how we're communicating to one another. And so this is why I'm so interested in search of relationship, because I am very interested in learning the kind of strategies that are going to help individuals in my community to get along together. I think that it would be quite rewarding for me to be working with a group of young men who learn how to handle themselves without profanity, without talking in a way that is aggressive and that kind of a thing. In 2025, there was 142 homicides in Milwaukee that were being investigated. Homicides, people pulling out guns and pointing guns at one another, or using knives and weapons and that kind of a thing. I don't think our killing one another is the solution. I am reminded of Dr. King when he says that, you know, if you poke out your brother's eye and then you poke out, he pokes out your eye, then both of you are blind. Now what's going to happen? We need to be considerate of one another. And this is why I am working to try to get this information out about the way that we treat each other and the way that we communicate with one another. And this goes across racial lines. You know, people can believe whatever they want to believe, but you can be cordial. You can step away from the situation. One of the things that I've learned, and it has worked so effectively for me, and I might even say that this is one of the first strategies that I've learned. Silence is golden. In other words, you don't have to answer every negative thing that someone says to you. You can walk away. I hope I'm not sounding like a father or someone's boss. But I am appealing to the audience that I'm ministering to consider the way that you come across to your family members, the way you talk to your children, the way you talk to your children's teachers. Oh boy, I can't wait to get to that particular subject, because their education is so important. And we need to pay attention to what those individuals that you have entrusted them to for over 8 hours. You need to pay attention to what she's saying about your son or daughter, because she spends a lot of time with them. So that is also important. While domestic violence occurs, citywide, it is historically shown that higher concentrations of domestic violence are in the neighborhoods of Sherman Park, Franklin Heights, and also Roosevelt Grove. And so I have this passion and I have this dream that I can walk in my own neighborhood and talk to the people around me with dignity and respect. I think that everyone deserves respect, no matter who they are. They're God's children. We have been commanded to love.
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0: Well, hello there. How you doing? Hopefully you're having a good week. Not gonna lie, it's kind of been up and down for me. But we persevere, as always. Because we have to. And hopefully you are doing well. Hopefully you're staying safe, especially the storms that we've been having in around the state and wherever you're listening. And hopefully you went unscathed. And if you did have family, friends who were affected by the storms, I'm very sorry. And hopefully everyone is safe and with us and everything. But we thank you for listening to 104.1 FM here on River West Radio here in the heart of River West in Milwaukee. I'm AJ here on Truth with Consequences, where you can listen to us every Friday at 1:30 p.m. here on 104.1 FM WXRW River West Radio. Now, this is going to be a first on the show. And I think all of you who followed me, this is going to be a complete first. We have a guest, like an actual guest. It's not just me jack-jawing on the air and everything where, you know, we have someone. Morgan Newcomb, who's an attorney, and we're going to be talking about housing. We've on the show, we have talked about, like, housing rights. I think you all know my thoughts on housing justice and, you know, the system and everything. But, you know, having this conversation with Morgan today, because I think we really need to understand the legalities when it comes to housing rights. And, you know, I think as folks, you know, who not only understand about housing rights, but in order to understand it, not only as to protect us as tenants, but we also have to understand that other side. And I've always said this before, that we have to understand the other side so that we can do the things necessary in order to protect ourselves. And we're just going to get right into it. Morgan, thank you for being on Truth with Consequences.
1: Thank you for having me.
0: So how did you get into law? Why law?
1: How did I get into law?
0: Yeah, like, why law? Like, everyone's going to ask, you know, like, you know, yeah, for some, they like it. Others, it's, you know, we did it because of family, or I had ideals and everything. But, you know, what was your motivation to get into law? And specifically, you know, what's called housing or practicing tenant-landlord relations. Mm-hmm. How'd you get about doing that?
1: So for me, it definitely wasn't family. I don't have a single attorney in my family, and I have a huge extended family, like close to 400 people. So, and I'm the only one. But it's always kind of been something planted in my head, because I was one of those kids that adults would always be like, oh, you'd be a good attorney when you grow up. So it was just kind of something that was there and that I would consider. And then as I became older, I started watching just a bunch of true crime and lawyer shows and just really became passionate about it. And when I went into undergrad at the University of Wisconsin-Madison, I came in pre-law. So I had that. It wasn't a major, though. They don't have that option here, at least when I went here. So I triple majored in psychology, political science, and legal studies. And I had a certificate, which is a minor in criminal justice.
0: as an undergrad, psych, poli-sci, and what was the other one?
1: Legal studies.
0: And legal studies.
1: And then criminal justice was my minor. I had a lot.
0: Were you taking like 36, 40 credits a semester?
1: So a lot of the classes overlapped.
0: Oh, sure.
1: Yeah, bachelor's of arts. But my last year, my senior year, I went to my advisor and they said, you could either have a really light senior year or you could add legal studies as a major. and I decided to go the more difficult route and add legal studies. So,
0: Wow.
1: yeah.
0: Yeah, I double majored as an
1: Yeah.
0: undergrad, but it was like liberal studies, and it's technically it's called organizational management.
1: Oh, cool.
0: The only difference is like I didn't have to take accounting classes. I'm like, I don't want to do accounting in business.
1: Yeah.
0: So I did everything else, but you know, the accounting side. And I had to take a lot of courses. I think it was almost close to 40 credits.
1: Oh, wow.
0: Because for the school I went to in Iowa, the liberal studies was very interdisciplinary, you
1: Yeah.
0: know. So it was things like, you know, taking gen ed classes, you know, intro psych, intro sociology problem, social problems. But it was also courses like Shakespearean music,
1: Oh, nice.
0: moral controversies and technology, popcorn politics, where we actually just
1: Oh, wow.
0: watched movies
1: Yeah.
0: and just journaled, you know, like. How did the movie I forgot what political oh JFK was one of them, like write down like what's your thoughts, you know, how does this play a role in political violence, stuff like that.
1: Yeah.
0: And so I never so I knew other people who do like double majored but triple majored and a minor.
1: Yeah.
0: I mean
1: I
0: that
1: had a full schedule for sure. Honestly, it was so long ago, I can't remember how many credits it was, but I definitely would hit the maximum for full time.
0: So you did that, and then you went immediately into law school at UW
1: No,
0: Madison.
1: so actually, I worked in the Senate, the Wisconsin State
0: Oh,
1: Senate,
0: wow.
1: for a couple years. Yeah, I was an intern for Jennifer Schilling.
0: Okay, yeah.
1: She represented the La Crosse area and was the Democratic leader. So I interned for her for a couple years, my last 2 years of college, and then right after graduation, they reached out to me and offered me a position. So I was the constituent relations director for a few
0: Oh,
1: years,
0: that had to be
1: and
0: fun.
1: yeah, I really loved it. Made some lifelong friends and made me even more interested in politics and law. And then I found out that Jennifer Schilling wasn't going to run again. And I was like, oh, well, this is my opportunity to go full time for law school. So I did that. And I'm glad I got to do that, though, instead of doing part time, because then I was able to be done in 3 years. Originally, I was planning to do part time working in Schilling's office and then law school. But yeah, full time.
0: And UW Law was like the immediate choice, or was it like pondering like Marquette, John Marshall, Kent, or it's like no, it's definitely UW Law.
1: No, it was definitely, I only applied to Madison and I applied early admission, and I got in. So I found out I applied in September and got in by November. And so, yeah, that was it for me.
0: Nice. Nice. And so walk us through for those who, you know, are always intrigued about law. So, you know, there's always this, dare I say, hierarchy in law. You know, you start out at one, say, a low-level position and work your way up. Two partners, and there's even a hierarchy within that, right? How does one develop their practice? You know, it's like it. Is that just during your law school time? It's like, you know, I'm doing all these rounds. You know, I got to do my torts. I got to do defense. I got to do this. But I'm very particularly interested in that. And that's what sticks. Or you do all that. And then once you get into a firm or an organization, and that's where you kind of like sculpt. It's like, you know what? I really want to do criminal defense, you know, and that's what I'm going to be doing. Or. You do something, and all of a sudden, I'm like, oh, I kind of like to work on environmental law, you know, and here's why. So, like, what was it for you?
1: So when I went in, I knew I wanted to end up either at a nonprofit or criminal defense. So I was in the Wisconsin Innocence Project Clinic. I
0: Okay.
1: really liked it. Yeah, I loved it. But decided that it just wasn't something that I could make a career out of. And I mean, it was really sad. It was great work, but depressing. Not that my work now is not depressing sometimes, but that's how it can be when you're helping people that are often overlooked by society.
0: Yeah.
1: But yeah. And then I also clerked at some firms in Madison, did some unemployment law, workers' compensation, decided that wasn't something I was really passionate about, and took just a variety of classes. I took domestic violence law and loved it. Was really passionate about it. So knew I wanted to do something where I could help survivors. And Community Justice, Inc. is a nonprofit firm in Madison. Mm-hmm. And I decided to apply for a fellowship there. And so that was basically an internship, but with the idea that I was going to be hired on after I graduate as an attorney.
0: Okay. Okay.
1: Yeah. Yeah.
0: So when we talk about, like, you know, passions within law,
1: mm-hmm.
0: how does one then also decide, hey, you know, I want to work in these organizations, you know, Community Justice is one of them, you know, the Innocence is the other, versus, you know, I can do it at a law firm, whether it be a boutique one or a bigger one, you know?
1: Yeah.
0: So other than you got to pay the bills. Other than that, like, what's that other distinction of, you know, trying to stay on? Because as you noted, you know, it's kind of hard at times to sustain oneself if you're working for a grassroots organization, nonprofit.
1: Yeah.
0: Because of the funds, because, you know, you have to pay, you know, administrators over workers at times. You know, sometimes we have to shift funds into other things, you know, but what is it all? I mean, is there also something that's like, you know what, I'd much rather work here, say at a firm versus a community organization, you know? And if you had to, like, think back a bit, how does one sustain themselves while working in, like, say, a community organization?
1: Yeah. So I think it really varies on the organization. I mean, I definitely took funding and just, like, being able to live on a day-to-day basis mm-hmm. into consideration when I stopped working at Community Justice. I really enjoyed my time there, but there came a point where it wasn't super sustainable anymore. So that definitely did come into play. And especially with all of the grant funding, thankfully that didn't really impact Community Justice, but I have a lot of friends that worked at other nonprofits that had grants cut due to the most recent political administration coming in. So I had a lot of friends who had to last minute decide somewhere else to go, and some did end up at bigger firms just because that's what they had to do to make a living. It's hard to find jobs right now too, obviously, a lot of mm-hmm. people know. So, but as far as going back to how to pick what type of area of law you want to go into, I didn't know anyone in law school that picked an area of focus. You can, but you just graduate with a law degree and then you can go out there and do whatever you want, and you don't have to stick with what you originally practice. Like, I have a friend who worked with me at Community Justice, and she came from doing civil rights stuff to coming to Community Justice and did family law, domestic violence law, tenant rights law, and now she's working with, like, medical malpractice. So, oh, nice. Yeah, you can kind of go all over the place.
0: So it really kind of what moves you, it sounds like, yeah. You know, mm-hmm. Which sounds very familiar when I hear folks in healthcare, and especially mental health care, even in politics. You know, I've known folks who were political strategists, and they're like, you know what, I really want to do, like, policy analysis, you know, because it's so interesting and everything. Because it's law is just that very interesting area where it's like, you know, how does one do they do? And then, you know, again, it's just so fascinating, you know, and especially, you know, I never, when I was doing a lot of poli-sci stuff, and as you probably noticed yourself, you know, there's a lot of overlap stuff, maybe not legal study courses, but, you know,
1: No, it definitely overlaps.
0: Well, yeah, but I was going to say, like, even, like, courses, like, when I'm taking, like, say, political behavior, we still have to look at the law, you know?
1: Mm-hmm. Yeah.
0: Political opinion and looking at the law, you know?
1: Yeah.
0: So it was always fascinating to, like, always go back to law and then trying to, like, learn for myself, like, oh, what does this mean in going to the law books and understanding and all that stuff and everything. And so you do focus a bit about, like, housing. And so tell us a little more, you know, like, if you can give us, like, an overall view of, like, how you got there, but, like, just housing rights or just, like, yeah, just housing rights overall in Wisconsin, because I feel people think that housing rights is a universal thing and not like a state by state issue, because something in Illinois is going to be different Wisconsin versus DC. And so, like, yeah, how you got there, and as well as, you know, what's been your overall, like, perspective about housing and from a legal perspective in Wisconsin.
1: Yeah. So when I graduated, I didn't know that I'd be doing housing law, specifically tenant rights law. I had a mentor at Community Justice. She ended up leaving, and then I became the main point of contact for housing rights for tenants specifically. We had a partnership with the Tenant Resource Center in Madison. So I did a lot of work with them. I did walk-in hours and gave legal advice every Monday for 4 hours to just anyone in the public that would come in. And it was pretty nonstop. So a lot of people who are tenants, I would say, especially people with low income, just aren't made aware of their rights. And that's why organizations like Tenant Resource Center are great, because it allows you to just walk in and get free legal advice that you wouldn't be able to probably afford elsewhere. And I mean, I don't think it's a secret that Wisconsin's a very landlord-friendly state. It is. And it is interesting how much certain housing practices differ state to state. Evictions, very different everywhere, state to state. Even counties in Wisconsin are different. In Dane County, you go to trial if you can't come to an agreement at the initial hearing, just automatically, and a judge has to be the one to, you know, dismiss the case or rule for an eviction. But in Rock County, if the tenant can't give a valid legal reason why they would win the case, they'll just grant the eviction. And that does not happen in Dane County. They would send it to a trial, so that person would at least get more time in their home, because usually trial is at least 2 weeks out. So it's a big difference there, because in Rock County, you could show up and then be evicted that day, just at the initial hearing. So, go ahead.
0: No, finish your point. I mean, I have something to say, but finish your point.
1: Yeah, I mean, I guess I don't really know where I was going with that now. I thought you were going to say something.
0: Well, so about evictions.
1: Yeah.
0: The Tobin Center for Economic Policy at Yale has reported that eviction filings increased 3 times since 2022, and specifically in Dane County.
1: Yeah.
0: They didn't say it was Madison, but I think it's safe to say, like, it's within Madison.
1: Yeah.
0: In the Wisconsin eviction data projected the consistency of around 2,500 eviction filings since 2022. Why such an increase? Because I think that's a sample of things I have seen nationally.

0: mean, losing your job, having mental health issues, or even a death in the family, those aren't defenses under the law for an eviction. And I think everything kind of ties together, because with all the socioeconomic issues going on right now and just all of the devastation, I mean, there's been a lot of depressing things in the news. That takes a toll on someone's mental health. Mm-hmm. And if you don't have the resources to take care of your mental health, where, you know, healthcare is another issue. A lot of people don't have adequate healthcare.
1: Right.
0: Then they could miss work because of their mental health, and because of that, lose their job. And then if you lose your job, you lose your income.
1: Right.
0: And you can't pay rent.
1: Right.
0: And then a lot of people that I work with, other cases are their kid gets sick and they have to miss work to take care of their kid because they can't afford help elsewhere. And that's not a valid defense for eviction. And so I think that everything is intertwined. And if this issue is going to be fixed, there needs to be more access to social systems like childcare, mm-hmm. healthcare, mental health services, because without those things, I mean, it's just going to continue increasing.
1: Right. So, and even to the, your point about the rise of cost.
0: Yeah.
1: So again, this is, this report's about like rental housing. Mm-hmm. So there's a much of agreement about, you know, if you lose your job or anything else, then you can't pay the rent. Therefore, there's going to be eviction. But there's like the other point that alongside with that, which is, so like here, like in Milwaukee, and I'm sure it was in Madison, that like assessment in the cities, you know, was also rising. You know, if you were paying $950 for your place, and all of a sudden now you get an email from your landlord saying, well, yeah, $950, now it's going to be $1,100. Mm-hmm. And they're going to point to the assessment increase and everything. And there's, so there's that, you know, on top of, you know, maybe other things that a landlord or property manager has, like their own, what's to say, you know, I don't know, agenda, but I mean, I'm going to say that for the sake of argument, or a placeholder. I mean, there's also that there too, right? Because, you know, when we have trying to find housing and we have all we can rely on is rental until, you know, housing costs come down, all we have right now is rentals, but then we are also beholden to these landlords. So all this to say is, when you're like confronted with that as a tenant, then like, what can you do to even like protect it? Or do we have to like advance rent control in our cities, or are there like legalities that can protect you to stay there because of something that's out of your control?
0: Yeah. So, I mean, if you're on a set lease and it has a set rent amount, a lot of people don't know that if somebody else becomes your landlord and takes over the property, if they try to have you sign a new lease with a higher amount, you don't have to sign that. They are supposed to honor the original amount that you agreed to for that lease duration. So any new landlord that comes in, they're supposed to honor that original lease that you signed. So I think that's huge. I actually had a lot of people walk in during tenant resource center walk-in hours saying that someone new bought my building and I signed this new lease and now I have to pay $200 more a month. And I would take those cases, and essentially it comes down to, I mean, negotiating with the landlord, citing the law to the landlord. Thankfully, I haven't had to go to trial for any of those cases, and they have ended up working out through settlements, but it's a huge issue.
1: Have you ever read the book Evicted by Matthew Desmond?
0: So.
1: Oh, you should.
0: By who?
1: Matthew Desmond.
0: Oh, I'll write that down.
1: This would be, this is 2026. So this is in the 2010s.
0: Mm-hmm.
1: Matthew Desmond is a professor at Columbia University. And he specifically came to Milwaukee. And actually, no, it was not 2010. It was 2010 because he did in 2009 when I was still living

0: here in Milwaukee at the first time around. And what he did was he went to three different locations in around the cities, the north side, I think, the west side, and then the south side. One was a trailer park. One was an apartment on the north side, and another apartment, I believe, on the west side, yeah. If I remember right. And he just merely observed the lives of these folks and documented. One person, you know, had to get on SSID, you know, and had to take a bus and, you know, take their children to school and had to go to work. And, you know, so documenting these lives, but then also observing and documenting when they were evicted, you know, and then it's a nice read. If you want to like understand, like it's almost, my friend's going to hate me when I say this, creative nonfiction. but it's also like in part written academically, because there's sometimes he'll cite things like, well, this is what they mean by this and everything. And so it's just a snapshot as to the livelihoods of people who go live in apartments, but then also get evicted. And why they're getting evicted, and some of them is the very things that you mentioned about, and document, well, these things, but the landlord was not working with them, or the first time they caught wind of it is when they started giving the eviction notices and everything. And there's even one story how they got evicted, the person wanted to stay because they were fighting for their rights and everything.
1: Yeah.
0: And then they got the police involved and document how the police got involved in everything. I mentioned the book because, well, it sounds like similar things that you have witnessed in your own experience, you know, and, you know, with community justice, the organizations you have and everything worked in and everything, and then now you're the law firm.
1: Yeah.
0: But also, like, in the book, they talk about, like, self-help evictions in there. And so the Wisconsin law explicitly prohibits landlords from using self-help evictions, like shutting off the heat. I don't know why I said that very loud. Shutting off the heat or changing locks. And yet in an eviction court, the burden often fails onto the tenant to prove that this happened. You know, given the speed of the eviction proceedings, is the prohibition of self-help actually a meaningful deterrent for bad actors, or is this a political talking point that it fails in practice?
1: Yeah. So I think that the prohibition is helpful, but only for landlords that are up to date with landlord-tenant law, and or if they have an attorney to advise them. But there are many landlords that aren't in that situation. And so that means that even though there is this prohibition, self-help evictions happen more than they should, because they never should. And I have had more than a handful of cases where the lock has been changed on a tenant, and then their things have been discarded inside. They can't get them back. And then the only option that they have is to file in small claims court for the things that were discarded from their apartment when they were illegally evicted. But some people are like, oh, well, at least they didn't have an eviction on their record. That doesn't matter. I mean, they still lost. I had someone who lost. They had a phone with a recording of their mom's voice, and their mom passed away. And that was the last thing that they had of their mom. And that was thrown away. And so she could just never get that back. And you can't put a monetary value on that. So I heard a lot of devastating stories like that. And landlords think that just because someone's not paying rent, they can change the locks. And that's not the case, but it's unfortunate because there are too many landlords that don't know that is the law. And many people who are illegally evicted through self-help evictions don't have the resources to fight back or to get any type of monetary compensation for what happened to them.
0: Yeah. It's interesting for me that when someone decides to be a landlord, And I know there's like various like local like landlord associations and everything. I mean, is it really? I mean, I'm just going to say very bluntly, are they that ignorant about the law that they simply feel like, oh, I have property, I'm doing this for passive income, and I'm just going to house people, that's all I'm doing, and not getting to have any real relationship? Because the one narrative I always hear from landlords, it's like, this is a business, you know, and all this. And I'm like, well, if you're a business, how come you're not providing resources for your tenants if they need rental assistance and everything? How come you're not helping them about disability if they're being disabled and everything? How come you're not checking in with them to see all that? I mean, is it really like their decision that they don't, ignoring the law, or is it? Well, yeah, I mean, is it simply just that? Because, you know, there's, you know, court cases like, you know, Mackey versus Allen. It's one of the cases that kind of supports, at least in Wisconsin, you know, landlord-friendly states.
1: Yeah.
0: I mean, is it simply just that? Or they understand the law, but want to come across as like, I don't know what you're talking about. And it's no, because they have the law like in their pocket.
1: I mean, I think that it really varies on a case-by-case basis. I think that there are some landlords that will do illegal practices because they simply don't think that whoever they're doing it to will fight back or have any resources to do so, especially for non-payment of rent, that type of situation. But I also think that far too often there just are landlords that don't know the law and that don't take the time to hire an attorney or spend the money to hire an attorney to properly follow the law. But I mean, I also think that courts and the government and everything, I think that it becomes like a landlord-friendly state because, I mean, the broad answer is capitalism. But I mean, a lot of people that work in the government, including like senators and representatives in Wisconsin, they're landlords themselves. I mean, I would think a lot more people that work in the government broadly are landlords than there are any that are renting, like that are tenants. I would actually like to see statistics on that.
0: Yes, I mean, yeah, the answer should always be capitalism. But
1: yeah.
0: But very pointedly, outside of capitalism, why do courts and government want to side with landlords? Because it's, you know, there's scholars who talk about like rentier capitalism, you know, and that's just more about the mechanics of it. Yeah. That they just want passive income, and that's how they're going to do it and everything. And on the show, you know, we've talked about like rent gap theory about when it comes to development, you know, and why people develop and everything. But
1: yeah,
0: it's also this question I still have about the courts and the government designing legislation to make it a landlord-friendly state. And then you have the courts supporting said legislation. Why is that, even though it is capitalism?
1: Yeah.
0: Putting that aside, why, we can, for sure, it might be like an ongoing conversation, but I still feel there's like a nugget of an answer, because it simply can't be, well, it is what it is because of capitalists. I mean, there has to be something more there.
1: I think there's a link between the fact that a lot more people in the law and the courts tend to have more income than people who don't have those jobs. And so more of them are landlords, and it's hard. Empathy. I think empathy is lacking. I think that it's hard for people to put themselves in someone else's shoes. And I mean, I think that that's become more of an issue over the years. And I mean, that's mostly what I think I see is the fact that because the people who are creating the laws and the courts aren't typically in the shoes of the tenants, they're going to create laws and uphold laws that would benefit people like themselves because they can't picture themselves in the other person's shoes.
0: Yeah, I mean, I do feel there is a level of that. And I feel empathy lacks in government. I feel it lacks, dare I say, in healthcare. And I say those things because, I mean, it's one thing to understand someone, but it's another to say, I feel you. I understand you. Let's work with this. And I think you've seen it. Countless of folks who pour their hearts out, and you've probably heard landlords in a hearing or just in a phone conversation or in emails, and don't read the empathetic part, and they want to keep it, well, this is just business. They know what they signed up for, but there's also this thing, like within housing law, and I always love this term, this Russian nesting doll,
1: Oh, yeah.
0: where there's like a whole lot of confusing regulation, and for those who don't recall Russian nesting dolls are, get one, they're fun. They're just like plastic, sometimes plastic, wooden dolls, and you open one big one up and it gets smaller and smaller and smaller. And that's how sometimes housing law becomes to be at times. Like it's just like this big Russian nesting doll. And, it comes about the confusion regulations from unsubsidized affordable housing, like in rural areas, and things that happen in urban environments, like in Madison and Eau Claire and Milwaukee. But it also feels like but because it's so entangled, that there's always a political blind spot. And I think it kind of is similar to the question I asked before. I'm like, is it really a blind spot for politicians? Or they simply know because they may be a landlord themselves. They are taking contribution from landlord associations in their districts, if they're representatives, as well as state senators. I mean, is it one or the other? A little bit from A, a little bit from B, or just politicians just don't care, and they're like, we need
1: I hope
0: for we
1: that's
0: need
1: not
0: we need we need
1: the
0: we need affordable
1: case.
0: housing. Because I mean, even like the candidates now for governor, oh, we want affordable housing. I'm like, duh. But is it like some of them know that there's a blind spot, or do they know like, I want affordable housing too, but it's this landlord association, it's this. I mean, what say you about that?
1: I mean, I think that we've gotten to a point where you can't really claim that you don't know that it's an issue. It can't be seen as a blind spot, at least in my opinion. I think a lot of it, like I said, comes down to the fact that they are landlords. They take contributions from landlord associations. I think that the tides are turning, though. I
0: Yeah.
1: hope. I hope so. I see it, or I want to be optimistic.
0: Well, no, say more about that. Because, I mean, we're all inundated with not just news, but the lived experiences. I'm like, oh, I'm dealing with this at my building. Or you hear other people saying, well, I've been hearing about this issue that's going on in Milwaukee, or this issue's going on in Beloit, or this issue going on in Janesville, you know? So we're so inundated with this information that it just feels like, well, it's a learned helplessness kind of syndrome where I don't know we can do anything. But what is the hope that you're seeing that we should, that maybe we're blind, have a blind spot on? So what is, is your hope?
1: I think that, or I hope and think that the government is starting to see that they haven't been working for the people for a long time, and they need to start working for the people. And working for the people means not just favoring landlords, but favoring the people that are facing the brunt side of these policies or being evicted wrongfully. The distribution of wealth has to do with it too, I think. I mean, I wish I had an answer.
0: I mean, and it's fair not to have one. It's just, again, when we are trying to meet our basic need.
1: Yeah.
0: You know, and we are confronted with, again, these entangled policies, as well as, again, I feel the behavior of landlords, you know, put us in a very precarious situation because we are constantly trying to think about, like, not just like paying the rent, but, you know, is the landlord going to stay here for a while, you know, or going to be bought about property manager, you know, coming in? Cause we're all here about these private equity firms who buy up properties, or just simply, you know, a landlord without us, you know, tenants knowing that they've been working with someone else to, like, buy them out, you know, because they want to go to whatever. Or if anyone's lease is going to renewed, or if, you know, whatever the case may be, you know, it's always going to be a precarious situation. And it'll be nice to know if there is, like, some hope. And that's why, you know, tenants have to rely on the law, like, what works for us, because it's just, again, this unique situation in our lives. Because we need attorneys for if we get into a car accident, you know, without getting sued, it's like those things we understand, but this living, whether it's a rental or you're paying a mortgage, you know, sometimes it's kind of like not in our periphery that we need an attorney for that, you know, and like most people, like what do we turn to? Not everyone, like in Madison, has a tenant resource center, which is a lovely organization.
1: Yeah.
0: I know some of the folks there because they still work out of the Social Justice Center, right? They're on Willie Street. Yeah. They did last time when I was there.
1: Oh, gotcha. I'm so bad with directions. I really couldn't. I've lived here for over a decade, and I can't tell you street names.
0: I mean, the isthmus in Madison confuses a lot of people. You know, I'm like, what's west? What's
1: it's
0: east?
1: All the same. Yeah.
0: Right. You know, I'm like just, if you run or water either way, then you've gone too wide. You know? So I hear you. You know,
1: but in regard to the places that don't have tenant resource centers, like another thing that I've seen that's common is with the constant turnover of property management. People are having their ledgers messed up and having months of rent that they did pay not be accounted for properly on the ledgers. And that is super difficult because of the need for a cause of action in order to bring something to court. And you don't have a cause of action technically as a tenant until or if they file an eviction against you for non-payment of rent because they're saying that you owe all this money on the ledger.
0: Right.
1: But they won't do that because they know the ledger is incorrect and they don't want to go before the court, the landlord, because they know they won't be able to back up their reason for non-payment of rent. But then at the same time, it's up to the tenant to be able to prove that they have paid the rent.
0: Mm-hmm.
1: So, and I've tried to help negotiate with tenants and landlords to fix the ledger. I've presented like money order receipts to try and account for every single month. But I mean, there are some people who have thousands of dollars off of what it should be for owed. Yeah. And they can't get it wiped because the management system just isn't up to date with the constant turnover. And it's hard for, as an attorney, for me to help because there's no legal cause of action yet. And it hasn't been, like, unless there's an eviction and they need to be able to show the court, no, I actually have paid this money, I shouldn't be evicted. Or, I mean, that would really be the only, or if they filed a claim against their credit card company or something, or small claims, and said they owed that money. That would be the only other time probably there could be like a legal cause of action. But otherwise, it's just a matter of tenants having this over their head, an imaginary number that they may or may not owe. Yeah, because the change in property management just doesn't keep everything straight. And it shouldn't be, in my legal opinion, it should be up to the business to keep their records straight. And if you can't keep your records straight, if you can't prove that these payments were not made, you can't claim that they owe it.
0: Can, well, yes. So, as I said earlier, landlords like to position themselves like, you know, we are a business. So, can one, does that also make it a problem that they work themselves as a, let's say, LLC, you know, or S-Corp, C-Corp, but let's just say LLC. Is it, does it make it harder for tenants to fight against landlords because they have like an LLC protection of them, or are they simply people, you know, that just have, you know, this business thing? Because I think that's like, I feel another problem is like, if I'm working with, if, you know, I have a landlord, and then they're like their own person, am I fighting the person or am I fighting a business? And then therefore, does that also make it hard in court or just the law itself, because you have that other layer that there's a business versus a person that owns property?
1: Yeah, I mean, I will say it's a lot easier in court if you're just against, as a tenant rights attorney, if you're representing a tenant and it's a private landlord. Like I said, most of them actually don't have legal, well, not most of them, I don't know that, but if they don't have an attorney helping them, there's a higher chance that they've done something illegal or incorrectly and that the tenant's going to prevail. And I've had people come in and say, like, I don't even want to try and go against my landlord because they're going to have some huge fancy attorney. Yeah. So I think that that's a deterrent for people to fight back because they don't think that is possible, especially if there's no program for free legal services where they live. I mean, it's daunting to be representing yourself pro se in court against a landlord and an expensive attorney that they've hired.
0: One thing I found interesting, and this is something that you and I have talked about off air before, which is, and I still laugh, I think about this every other day. Expand about filing grievances through the Department of Agriculture.
1: Oh, God.
0: I mean, no, you have no idea. Like, I literally was having dinner with friends, and I just laughed out loud. And they're going, what's so fun? I'm like, so did you know you can do this through the Department of Agriculture? And I did a little bit of investigating myself, and I, it's very recent that you can file a grievance through the Department of Agriculture. But yeah, explain more about that. Like, why is it the Department of the U.S. Department of Agriculture? Why are they concerned about our housing?
1: Well, it's the Wisconsin Department of Agriculture.
0: Okay, so it's Wisconsin, not, yes, not Wisconsin. The federal.
1: Yeah, no, it's the abbreviation is like DATCP. People refer to it as DATCAP. But they are the agency that oversees landlord-tenant relationships. So if you have a grievance with your landlord, you can file something with DACAP, and they are supposed to reach out to you and offer like mediation services. Sometimes they conduct investigations. But I mean, I will say I've heard many different experiences among people. Some people find it super helpful.
0: Sure.
1: Others are just like, well, something was wrong that my landlord did, but if my landlord's not willing to like enforce the lease, there's nothing they can do as an agency.
0: Yeah.
1: So, yeah. And that's where you would need legal help again.
0: Right, right, right. Yeah. But when I first heard that, it was just like a bizarre moment. I'm like, wait a minute.
1: Many people don't know. Yeah.
0: Why? I mean, out of any government entity, it's going to be agriculture?
1: Yeah.
0: Not a...
1: Well, consumer protection's in there.
0: Sure. Sure, I'll give you that. But I mean, one would say whatever the state level of housing urban development would be, mm-hmm. which makes sense.
1: Yeah.
0: You know, maybe Secretary of State, possibly. But to hear agriculture, I'm like, really? I mean,
1: yeah.
0: But again, after some further investigation for myself, I'm like, okay, some of these does make sense. And yes, the consumer part, you know, is a much huger role than I actually expected. Because I'm like, did they just say like, well, we need to put it somewhere. Agriculture. Like, it's what's going to put it there? Because I've been in those meetings
1: mm-hmm.
0: on a state government level where it's like, we're going to put this. We're going to put it over here. I'm like, that makes no sense. Like, why are we putting gambling under, you know, something bizarre? It's like, what? Yeah. So, yeah, it's just like one of those things. So when we call that a brain fart in the broadcasting business. Going back to, you know, hope. So a lot of folks have been happy that there's a liberal, even more liberal majority on the U.S. or the state Supreme Court, excuse me.
1: Yeah.
0: Is there like any hope that when we have now this huge margin of a liberal majority, that there's going to be cases being brought forward to, dare I say, reform mm-hmm. housing policies, or do you have like any insider baseball that you can give us? Like, are there policies going to be brought before the now state Supreme Court to kind of make housing policy better for tenants?
1: Yeah. Well, I know that the requirement to take off an eviction on your record has been 10 years for ever, like as long as I mm-hmm. have known. And I actually, you mentioned that it changed recently to 2 years on CCAP.
0: Yes, on CCAP, yes.
1: Yeah, and I think that is positive because it helps people get their foot in the door easier for housing. But I mean, it does nothing to ensure that they won't have a difficult time continuing to be able to live there and being able to pay the obscenely high rent. Right. So like, while on the one hand, it makes it easier for people because they won't have this eviction filing mm-hmm. on CCAP for 10 years anymore, they still will have to pay this super high rent. And I mean, I do think it's positive, and yes, the aspect that hopefully more people will be able to get housing. But like I said, until we get a better safety net for people with low income or financial security, unfortunately, nothing will really change. Like, that needs to be where we start to close the income gap.
0: So if Justice Morgan was on the bench, like is that some of the things that you would like to see come before you, or what other things you would like to see in terms of housing rights in the state of Wisconsin?
1: Yeah, I mean, I think that so many people look at social safety nets and will say, oh, I feel like they're just not working hard enough or something like that. But the truth is that once you find yourself in a position where you can't afford something, it's really, really hard to get yourself out. And it's not because you're lazy. It's just because that's how capitalism works. Mm-hmm. And so we need to start by providing everyday services to people. If they have mental health issues, if you help them with their mental health, they're going to be able to be more active, to be able to go out into the labor force and have an income and be able to get housing. And if someone has children and they can't afford childcare, how are they supposed to get a job if they can't afford to take care of their children? Everything is so intertwined, and I really hope that there is a day where just nationwide we get all of this done, especially healthcare too. I mean, healthcare affordability and access, housing access. I mean, I believe that housing is a human right. Everyone should have it. So if it came before me on the bench, I mean, I'm really adamant about that. So,
0: yeah. And I think more and more people are also seeing that housing is more intersectional than they yes. once believed, that it was its own standalone issue, but seeing like how a living wage plays a role, having accessible health and human services available to folks. And it's also like tied to like education, you know, yeah. and the environment, you know, insofar that, you know, I've said this before, like to students, that when I see like where they live in comparison to academic performance, like why are certain folks who live in certain parts of at least Milwaukee, mm-hmm. you know, are performing academically below par than everyone else? Mm-hmm. You know, how living in certain places, you know, affects just like their livelihoods.
1: Yeah.
0: So I feel
1: it's
0: like people... It is. And I think if we continually to think that, the better not only to advance certain policies, but also on a communal level, you know, stand alongside one another in solidarity mm-hmm. to saying, yeah, I may not live with someone who's with a known property manager, but their right to live is the same as mine.
1: Yeah.
0: No matter where I live, no matter who you are or where you live. As well as, you know, the things that we are seeing are similar to what other landlords and property managers are doing, and we just need to continue fighting with that. Morgan, thank you for joining me. It was lovely having a conversation with you. Hopefully you can come back and talk more.
1: For sure. Oh, sorry, I have something in my eye. I know you can see me. But I did want to just say that I work at O'Flaherty Law, and if anyone...
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Hello and welcome to We the People, Songs of Freedom, Justice, and Solidarity. I'm your host, Peter Donalds. Tonight we're going to hear from two of our favorite contemporary singers of social justice, Jesse Wells and Carcy Blanton, a couple of classics from Utah Phillips and Phil Oakes, and more. But since this is our very first episode ever, let's start with the inspiration for the name of our program. From 1985, it's Schooner Fare's We the People.

That was Dump the Bosses Off Your Back by Joe Glazer from the 1953 album Songs of the Wobblies. For the uninitiated, Wobblies is the nickname for members of the Industrial Workers of the World, the IWW, a radical industrial labor union founded in 1905 in Chicago to unite all workers into one big union and abolish capitalism. They reached their peak in the early 20th century, but they still exist today as a smaller, active labor organization. They were very big into music, so lots of Wobbly songs, collections, albums. So we'll be hearing more from the Wobblies. Before that, How Much Did You Get for Your Soul? Lucinda Williams from her recently released album World's Gone Wrong. Not to be confused with the Pretenders, How Much Did You Get for Your Soul? From their 1986 album Get Close. And of course, we started with Schooner Fare and We the People. And that's the name of our program, We the People. I'm your host, Peter Donalds. Next up, one of our very favorites. You're going to be hearing a lot of Carcy Blanton on this program. Right now, it's the title track from her 2024 album, After the Revolution.

0: From the preamble to the Constitution of the Industrial Workers of the World. The working class and the employing class have nothing in common. There can be no peace so long as hunger and want are found among millions of the working people, and the few who make up the employing class have all the good things of life. Between these two classes, a struggle must go on until the workers of the world organize as a class, take possession of the earth and the machinery of production, and abolish the wage system. That's who we are.
1: Well, now that says most of it. This is the rest of it.

Knock on the Door by Phil Oakes from his album All the News That's Fit to Sing, 1964. That very disturbing song has resurfaced at recent rallies protesting the roving ICE patrols in U.S. cities. Sadly, appropriate, timely. They came with their guns to take us away. Here they come to take one more. Before that, We Have Fed You All a Thousand Years, Utah Phillips. That was from a live recording at a 1984 IWW conference, the aforementioned Wobblies. And we started this set with After the Revolution from the 2024 album of the same name, Carcy Blanton. Speaking of ICE, an incredible song by Jesse Wells, who has just exploded. We've been really keeping our eye on Jesse Wells for a couple of years now. And this past year, he's really broken through. This next song, on the heels of Phil Oakes' Knock on the Door, Jesse Wells' Join ICE from his 2025 album, No Kings. This is from a live recording, a recent performance on The Late Show with Stephen Colbert. Jesse Wells.

Hold On, Here Comes the Dawn, performed by Annie Patterson. This is We the People, Songs of Freedom, Justice, and Solidarity. We're part of the Charles Brousseau Presents family of podcasts, so find us on all platforms under that title. 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I'm Peter Donalds. 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

0: Hello and welcome to Woodland Pattern Radio, episode 60. Each week we broadcast selections from nearly five decades of Woodland Patterns visiting poets, artists, and musicians. I'm your host, Chuck Stubbleton. This episode we present a December 2006 bilingual reading of the great early 20th century Peruvian poet Cesar Vallejo with poet and translator Clayton Eshelman, who in 1962 in Kyoto, Japan, began translating Vallejo's body of nearly 800 poems. The complete Vallejo was published by University of California Press in 2007. Clayton presents his English translations, and Dr. Cesar Ferreira from UW-Milwaukee provides the Spanish originals, including Los Heraldos Negros, or The Black Heralds, Trilce, and Poemas Humanos, or Human Poems.
1: Thank you, Chuck. Well, we're going to read from some poems from each of Vallejo's four collections. And Cesar will read a poem from each collection in Spanish, which I will follow with the translation. And then since we could not assume that you would be a bilingual audience, why, you will hear more poetry in translation in English than in Spanish. And after the reading, I imagine that both of us would be happy to respond to any comments or questions that you have. So we begin with the first book, Los Heraldos Negros, The Black Heralds, and we'll read the first and the title poem of the book in both languages.
2: Good evening. 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
1: The Black Heralds. There are blows in life so powerful, I don't know. Blows as from the hatred of God, as if facing them, the undertow of everything suffered welled up in the soul. I don't know. They are few, but they are. They open dark trenches in the fiercest face and in the strongest back. Perhaps they are the colts of barbaric Attilas, or the black perils sent to us by death. They are the deep falls of the Christs of the soul, of some adored faith blasphemed by destiny. Those blood-stained blows are the crackling of bread burning up at the oven door. And man, poor, poor, he turns his eyes as when a slap on the shoulder summons us, turns his crazed eyes, and everything lived wells up like a pool of guilt in his look. There are blows in life so powerful, I don't know. The spider. It is an enormous spider, that now cannot move. A colorless spider whose body, a head, and an abdomen bleeds. Today, I watched it up close. With what effort toward every side it extended its innumerable legs. And I have thought about its invisible eyes, the spider's fatal pilots. It is a spider that tremored, caught on the edge of a rock, abdomen on one side, head on the other. With so many legs, the poor thing, and still unable to free itself. And on seeing it, confounded by its fix, today, I have felt such sorrow for that traveler. It is an enormous spider, impeded by its abdomen from following its head. And I have thought about its eyes and about its numerous legs. And I have felt such sorrow for that traveler. The Black Cup. Night is a cup of evil. Shrilly, a police whistle pierces it like a vibrating pin. Listen, bitch. How come if you are gone now? The flicker is still black and still makes me burn. The earth has coffin-esque edges in the dark. Listen, bitch, don't come back. My flesh swims in the cup of darkness still aching me. My flesh swims in her, in the marshy heart of woman. Astral ember. I have felt dry scrapes of clay fall upon my diaphanous lotus. Ah, woman, flesh formed of instinct exists because of you. Ah, woman. That is why, oh black chalice, even after you left, I am choking on dust and more urges to drink. Paw at my flesh. Lines. Each ribbon of fire that, in quest of love, I fling and vibrates in pitiful roses, births me to the burial of the day before. I do not know if the drum roll in which I seek it will be the gasping of a rock or the perennial birth of heart. Extended toward the depth of beings is an ultra-nervous axis, a deep plumb line, thread of destiny. Love will divert such a law of life toward the voice of man and will give us a supreme liberty in blue, virtuous transubstantiation against what is blind and what is fatal. Let there palpitate in each cipher, imprisoned in the frail dawns, an even better Jesus from another great yoke. And afterwards, the other line, a Baptist who keeps watch, and riding on an intangible curve, one foot bathed in purple. There is a note on the title of the last poem in Los Heraldos Negros, which I'll read.

0: have exegesis, thought by some scholars to be a neologism. The word esperhesia actually exists in Spanish. It is a rhetorical term that means, quote, using a surplus of words for a fuller and more embellished declaration. The word I've chosen in an attempt to match it in English is defined as follows in Webster's New International Dictionary: provision of additional explanation or definition, that which is added for elucidation. Exegesis. I was born on a day when God was sick. Everybody knows that I'm alive, that I'm bad, and they do not know about the December of that January. For I was born on a day when God was sick. There is a void in my metaphysical air that no one is going to touch. The cloister of a silence that spoke flush with fire. I was born on a day when God was sick. Brother, listen, listen. Okay. And do not let me leave without bringing Decembers, without leaving Januaries. For I was born on a day when God was sick. Everybody knows that I am alive, that I chew. And they do not know why in my poetry galled winds, untwisted from the inquisitive sinks of the desert, screech an obscure coffin anxiety. Everybody knows, and they do not know, that the light is consumptive and the shadow fat. And they do not know how the mystery synthesizes, how it is the sad musical humpback who denounces from afar the meridional step from the limits to the limits. I was born on a day when God was sick, gravely. Now we move to the revolutionary book, Trilce.
1: Trilce is, of course, a book that can be classified at least one of the most innovative works from the avant-garde period, and certainly a revolutionary work for poetry written in Spanish in the first half of the 20th century. We're going to read poem number 36 from Trilce in Spanish.
2: Pugnamos ensartarnos por un ojo de aguja, enfrentados a las ganadas. 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
0: This is generally thought of as the Ars Poetica of Trilce, number 36. There's 77 poems in Trilce, no titles, all Roman numeral. We struggle to thread ourselves through a needle's eye, face to face, hell-bent on winning. The fourth angle of the circle ammoniifies almost. Female is continued the male, on the basis of probable breasts and precisely on the basis of how much does not flower. Are you that way, Venus de Milo? You hardly act crippled, pullulating and wound in the plenary arms of existence, of this existence that nevertheless is perpetual imperfection. Venus de Milo, whose cut-off increate arm swings round and tries to elbow across greening, stuttering pebbles, ortive nautily, recently crawling evens, immortal on the eaves of, lassoer of eminences, lassoer of the parenthesis. Refuse, all of you, to set foot on the double security of harmony. Truly refuse symmetry. Intervene in the conflict of points that contend in the most rutty of jousts for the leap through the needle's eye. So now I feel my little finger in excess on my left. I see it and think it shouldn't be me, or at least that it's in a place where it shouldn't be. And it inspires me with rage and alarms me, and there's no way out of it, except by imagining that today is Thursday. Make way for the new odd number, potent with orphanhood. Number 49. Muttered in anxiety, my suit long with feeling, I cross the Mondays of truth. No one looks for me or recognizes me, and even I have forgotten whose I will be. A certain wardrobe, only it, will know all of us in the white leaves of certificates. That wardrobe, it alone, on returning from each faction, from each candelabrum, blind from birth. Nor do I discover anyone under this muck that irisizes the Mondays of reason. And I no more than smile at each spike of the gratings in the insane search for the known one. Good wardrobe, open for me your white leaves. I want to recognize at least the one. I want a fulcrum. I want to know about being here at least. Off stage where we dress, there is nobody. Only leaves wide open. And always costumes slipping down by themselves off coat hooks like grotesque ductor forefingers, and departing without bodies, vacant right into the prudent nuance of a great stock of wings with mashed causes and fried boundaries, right down to the bone. Number 57. The highest points craterized. The points of love, of capital B. I drink, I fast, I absorb heroin for the sorrow, for the languid throb and against all correction. Can I say that they've betrayed us? No. That all were good? Neither. But goodwill exists there, no doubt. And above all, being so. And so what who loves himself so? I seek myself in my own design, which was to be a work of mine, in vain. Nothing managed to be free. And yet, who pushes me? I bet I don't dare shut the fifth window. And the role of loving oneself and persisting close to the hours and to what is undue. And this and that. This is his elegy, the last piece that we'll read from Trilce, number 65, written for his mother. Mother, tomorrow I am going to Santiago to dip myself in your blessing and in your tears. I am taking on my disillusions and the rosy sore of my pointless tasks. Your arch of astonishment will await me, the tonsured columns of your longings that exhaust life. The patio will await me, the downstairs corridor with its Tory and festive pie edgings. My tutorial armchair will await me, that solid, big-jawed piece of dynastic leather, forever grumbling at the great-great-grandchild rumps from strap to strand. I am sifting my purest affections. I am axling. Don't you hear the plummet gasping? Don't you hear the reveilles champing? I am molding your love formula for all the hollows of this ground. Oh, if only tacit volantes were available for all the most distant ribbons, for all the most diverse appointments. There, there, immortal dead one. There, there. Under the double arches of your blood, where one can only pass on tiptoes, even my father, to go through there, humblest himself until less than half a man, until being the first child that you had. There, there, immortal dead one, in the colonnade of your bones, which not even sobs can topple, and in whose side not even destiny could intrude even one of his fingers. There, there, a mortal dead one. There, there. Now to Poemas Humanos, the human poems. The first two books were written and published in Peru. Vallejo leaves in 1923. Los Heraldos Negros was published in 1918. Trilce was published in 1922. Vallejo leaves Peru without returning in 1923. He dies in Paris in 1938. He worked frenetically in the last year or so of his life to complete the manuscript for a book that has a questionable title, but I have decided on, as well as a number of other scholars, that it should be called the Poemas Humanos, or the Human Poems. And so this book was published originally right after his death in 1938. So we will read five poems from the Poemas Humanos.
1: Again, this poem does not have a title. Considerando en frío, imparcialmente, que el hombre es triste, tose, y sin embargo se complace en su pecho colorado,
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0: Considering coldly, impartially, that man is sad, coughs, and nevertheless takes pleasure in his reddened chest, that the only thing he does is to be made up of days, that he is a gloomy mammal and combs his hair. Considering that man proceeds softly from work and reverberates boss, sounds employee, that the diagram of time is a constant diorama on his metals, and half open, his eyes have studied since distant times his famished mass formula. Understanding without effort that man pauses occasionally, thinking, as if wanting to cry, and subject to lying down like an object, becomes a good carpenter, sweats, kills, and then sings, eats lunch, buttons himself up. Considering, too, that man is truly an animal, and nevertheless, upon turning, hits my head with his sadness. Examining finally his discordant parts, his toilet, his desperation upon finishing his atrocious day, erasing it. Understanding that he knows I love him, that I hate him with affection, and in short, am indifferent to him. Considering his general documents and scrutinizing with a magnifying glass that certificate that proved he was born very tiny, I make a gesture to him. He approaches. I hug him, and it moves me. What's the difference? It moves me. It moves me.
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0: Hello, everyone. Welcome to It Is What It Is. I'm Carol Hale, and with me today is Ellen Warren. Ellen is a volunteer with the at the Urban Stables, which houses the mounted police that you see downtown. If you're fortunate to see one of the one of the patrol people on horseback. I had an incident, not long after they started in 19, was that 1919?
1: No.
0: I mean, 2021. Yeah, I couldn't find my car downtown. One of the mounted police rode around, found my car, led me to my car. So that was how I came to know. I asked him where he was from, where this was all kept, the horses and stuff. So, yes. So, I've already had the service of one of the horses in the police.
1: They're the nicest cops you're going to meet.
0: They are just dear. Absolutely. Yeah. So, how long have you been doing that? You said night? Huh?
1: No, the MKE Urban Stables opened in 2020, huh. Or maybe 21. I've been there for almost 2 years now, and I work a shift. We have AM shifts and PM shifts, and I'll tell you more about this because if anybody out there is interested in working with horses, we are always in need of volunteers who have the availability between 7 and 9 in the morning, or 5:30 and 7:30 in the evening. So anyway, I work a Monday shift in the evening. I don't like getting up early, and I also do a lot of I volunteer for a lot of the programs, and I don't know what Carol's going to ask me here, but that's something I do want to talk about, is the kinds of programming we do there.
0: Well, actually, you're kind of touching things I would have asked. So I'm going to just let you run with this, Ellen. You think of what
1: okay.
0: as you go. Okay.
1: All right. I'm kind of feel like I'm an ambassador for the organization in this moment, because we are a really excellent place that offers the opportunity for you to bring in anything from your classroom to your kids' organization, whatever kind of organization. I have worked in the programs with people from, CFI, that's people who are have different types of disabilities, and we have kids coming from different schools, Girl Scouts and Boy Scouts. We've done stuff with the, parents, the pretend parents,
0: adoption.
1: No. You know what I mean. Big sisters and big brothers. I just want everyone to know that if they would like to have the opportunity to have themselves and their group, or their kids' group, or their any kind of group that you're working with, come for. Our programs are really, really fun. We start out with Nancy, who is obviously a former teacher. She does a phenomenal job of teaching you about horses. It's fun. I mean, like, I didn't know until I worked there that a horse can feel your heart from 8 feet away. They are very, very, very tuned in to your nervous system. So it's like everybody is asked to be calm in these situations. And anyway, a lot of horse information that most people don't know. you know, they're prey animals, so they have eyes on the side of their heads, and they don't see directly in front of them or behind them. So the programs always start out with a kind of a sit-down where the people learn, children, adults, whoever, learn about horses. And after that, we go into the big arena and do a little more. Usually so something we haven't mentioned here yet is, well, Carol kind of alluded to it, is the police patrol horses are housed at the same stables as our therapy horses. So we have two giant paddocks that have the police horses, which are mostly Percherons, the big black ones that you've seen, although we got two new ones named Hops and Barley. They were contributed by Anheuser-Busch, so thus the names.
0: That's
1: and
0: cute.
1: Isn't
0: Hops
1: it fun?
0: And Barley.
1: And they don't look like the others. We have virtually all the Percherons are black, except we have a brown that's a mix. But these two are half Percheron and half other kind of horse. And so one, Barley, is kind of a speckled tan, and Hops is a really beautiful reddish gold color. And they're only 3 years old right now. So most of the police horses that you see are in their teens, and they run around up to 2,000 pounds. And these guys will be a little bit smaller. But I'm kind of rambling here. You can.
0: Oh, no. I just wanted to say I think it's really neat, and I think it speaks well for the beer company, you know, that Anheuser-Busch, you know, got these wonderful horses, donated these horses, Hops and Barleys. You know, the community steps in and does things, you know, helps make things possible. And in this case, it was the brewery.
1: Right, exactly. I'm pretty sure that they do a whole lot of raising of horses. You know, the Budweiser Clydesdales, mm-hmm, they're what they are known for. And these guys are a little a different workhorse breed. But I think they probably had something to do with the raising and training of them.
0: Now, the horses are therapy, really, for, and who is the primary group or persons who use the therapy, and is it recommended to them by someone, or do they find it on their own? How does that happen?
1: Okay, so all our horses, at MKE Urban Stables, we house in one part is the police horses, and the other part is our therapy horses. None of our therapy horses are ridden. All therapy is done hands-on, but no riding of them.
0: Have they been ridden? Or
1: One of them, Orion, was a former racehorse.
0: Oh, wow.
1: Yeah, but most of them have been, not the minis. We have...
0: Yeah.
1: We have a new mini horse, and we have another. I probably shouldn't mention it, but we lost. We had like three horses lost in the last short time, and it was pretty hard on everybody. But now we have a new mini named Sawdust, and then we have another mini Hawkeye, and then we have two mini donkeys. And then we have four full-size horses now, and they vary in size. One, our newest is a Clydesdale, so he's like a monster. He's a gigantic, gentle giant.
0: Yes, yes.
1: He was one of the police horses from West Dallas. West Dallas keeps their own patrol horses.
0: Yes, with the Clydesdale. I just love Clydesdales. And, you know, the circus parade that used to be here in town, somehow somebody should find a way to resurrect that thing. But, yes, the horses they had, that was just worth going to the circus grounds, you know, just to check things out, to see the horses and stuff.
1: They're gorgeous.
0: Gorgeous. Yeah. Gorgeous and huge. The Clydesdales, their feet.
1: Yeah, he's got the furry feet.
0: And a well-groomed Clydesdale has his beautiful furry hair, you know. I mean,
1: right, he's got a beard. He's really, he's adorable. Giant, very, very, very big. He's like 18 hands, which is a very tall horse. But back to the therapy. So the therapy horses are our horses in our area of the stables. And we share the arena with the police. And it was the police, actually, who were responsible for inviting a therapy group to come and use their new stables. So... They share it.
0: So the stables, they were, everything was built prior to being invited to
1: as they were beginning to make plans for it and work with the architects and stuff, they said, as long as we're doing this, we want to turn it into something where we're contributing to the community. And as a result of that, our organization was built. It's a nonprofit organization, and the head of it, her name is Mary McIntosh. She's been there since the start. It's always, you know, they've always been together. They don't interact. This is something really important, is our horses do not interact with the police horses, because horses are very particular about who they want around them. And if we wanted someone to meet up and get along, it's a process. It's a very much a process.
0: They have to be accepted by the horse.
1: Yeah, they have to be right by the herd. Right now, our new Minnie is still sequestered because he hasn't spent any time with the other horses at our place. But I kind of jumped away from the so the therapy aspect of our organization is multifaceted. There are therapists who work there one-on-one with their own clients that I'm not exactly sure how they meet them. I will in the end or at some point give you the information about MKE Stables, because I'm quite certain that if you knew of a person that would want to work in therapy with horses, you could find, you know, the therapist through them. And then the other parts, the police work with the what's it called? Anyway, we'd forget it. An organization with boys that you've heard of before. When I think of it later, I'll tell you. But at any rate, there's individual. Most of it is individual therapy, but there's also groups that come in to do therapy with a therapist.
0: So you're going to give that information on how to contact and such. Everybody listening and you want to hear that info, get your pencil and paper out there, write it down, and then you'll have it.
1: By the way, I'm looking on my computer at MKE Urban Stables has a Facebook site, and the Milwaukee Mounted Police also have a Facebook site. And either of them you could find through their websites, too. But let me see. I'm going to go to Equine Services. Uh, So first off, I'll tell you that it's at the stables are at 143 East Lincoln Avenue. So it's actually very, very convenient. They're just on the other side of town, and it's the Lincoln Avenue area that is between Bayview and, like, the police. I don't know how many of you know where the police department is on Lincoln Avenue, but that stretch that used to just be empty land in between, and now it has condos and it has bakeries and cafes, but that's where our stables is, so it's really easy to get to.
0: So it's on the north side of the street?
1: It's on the south side of the street. South side of Lincoln.
0: Oh, yeah. South side of the street.
1: And so it's 143 East Lincoln. The telephone number is 414-744-2844. And you can call to contact, you know, anybody can put you in touch with the right person if you call there. Everything we do there is by appointment. There's no drop in. Unfortunately, you can't just come and meet a horse. Like I said, if there is, if you're a teacher, this is one thing that I think is really fun. If you're a teacher and you want to bring your class, that's totally
0: wonderful.
1: Possible.
0: I'm going to suggest that actually. Yeah. I have neighbors, kids that are, you know, of that age.
1: Yeah, we've had kids from all different schools. Right now, mostly on the south side or downtown. But I think as word travels, you know, we'll have more coming from this side of town and stuff.
0: The word is traveling at this very moment. It's out there now. Hey, well, yeah. So people here, they listen. God bless them. But yeah, I for sure want to set up a, you know, I'll gather some friends and I would like to set up a tour for, you know, maybe 6-7 people. However many, you know, set up a tour. Have people
1: we'll call it a program because there's no real tours. Sure. We don't do tours, you know, per se.
0: It's a euphemism.
1: I'm gonna say one more time in case anybody loves horses. And they're willing to, you know what mucking a stall is, or mucking a
0: clean
1: paddock?
0: Clean it, essentially,
1: pick up and move the poop and lead the horse around. And, I mean, it's wonderful if you're a horse lover because you get to groom the horses. And
0: I always felt bad at the circus parade about the cleanup crew that, you know, they just found the whole thing and they sweep this stuff up.
1: Oh, in the parade?
0: The cleanup guys would walk behind, they'd, you know, clean up all the dew.
1: Trust me, it could be worse.
0: Oh, yeah. It was, you know, it kind of enhanced the whole thing, sort of, you know.
1: Yeah. Oh, one thing I started to mention, but I didn't complete, is that if you come in for a program, they generally start with one or two of the police horses coming into the arena for you to learn about the police horses and the whole patrol thing, and also you get to pet them and meet these gentle giants. And I'm going to tell you, because this is something they tell us all the time, is when you see those mounted police out there, they like it if you come and talk with them, and they don't mind if you pet their horse. It's they want to be a community, you know, members that are there for you.
0: Just as that mounted person went helped me find my car.
1: Exactly, just, that was a perfect story.
0: Yeah. So
1: there was a thing on the news not that long ago about one of the patrol guys. He was off duty. And it was when the tornado warning had come, and a horse had gotten out of a stable somewhere in the Milwaukee area. I figured out whose stables it had to be. There's a group of black riders that have their own stables that I don't know the name, but you'd probably see them tomorrow at Juneteenth Day if you go. But at any rate, one of their horses got away, and this patrol, off-duty patrol guy, went, shot down there and found the horse for them on his horse. He was like, I can find a horse, you know. And so he was actually featured on TV.
0: Wow.
1: It was really cool.
0: Hey, with this, you know, you said Juneteenth is tomorrow.
1: Juneteenth is tomorrow, yes. Yeah.
0: But, and possibly these gals on horseback might be.
1: I'm kind of curious if our police from our place will be there. There might be a couple of them there. But also there's a stables, and I feel bad I don't know the name of it, but there is a stables that is a black-owned stables that is within the Milwaukee County mm-hmm. vicinity. Mm-hmm. Yeah, and they've always been there. They've been there the times I've been there. I missed last year or so, mm-hmm. but I think they should be there.
0: At Juneteenth?
1: At Juneteenth Day, yeah. On MLK,

0: Way intersection, Atkinson, Keefe, that one there, and then goes down MLK. Or it might start up Atkinson a little bit farther and then goes to MLK and goes south on MLK to North Avenue, I think. Mm-hmm. Yeah.
1: Hey, tell them, I think you said you gave the phone number of, you know, how they can contact. Also,
0: right, I gave the phone number and I gave email. The address. You want me to repeat that?
1: No, I think the email. Did you tell the email?
0: Well,
1: I personally don't like email, but
0: let's see. MKE urbanstables.org.
1: That's
0: it. Yeah. And I know the mounted police have a different. They're at www.mpdmpfoundation.org. That's Milwaukee Police Department Mounted Patrol Foundation. You don't really have a need to get a hold of them, but no. but they're like, I mean, if you want to, well, never mind. I'm not going to even say this. Yeah, they're good cops. They're good cops. They're the cream of the crop there.
1: You know, I wonder they apparently, you know, they would be really good horsemen. You know, those who are the riders of the horses.
0: Some of them come in untrained.
1: Really?
0: And yeah, we have a couple guys that are really good trainers, both just, of horses and of police. Of riders, new riders. Uh-huh. Yeah. So yeah, one of their newest guys never rode before.
1: Yeah. Wow. You know, I if I were a police, you know, I'd.
0: You'd be trying to get that. It's hard. It's
1: absolutely.
0: Hard to get in.
1: Absolutely. Yeah. I want a Palomino.
0: Okay.
1: I used to envision calling my horse Golden Blaze. Golden Blaze. I had a plastic horse that had a salad.
0: You know what a blaze refers to usually, Carol,
1: a fire.
0: Right?
1: A fire.
0: Here, it's on the... It's on the head. It's the swatch on the head is a
1: really?
0: Blaze. Yeah.
1: Well, isn't that
0: now
1: fitting
0: you know.
1: That I
0: yeah.
1: called it that? And I had no clue. I was like 9 years old.
0: Uh-huh.
1: Yeah, I had no clue. Wow, I love horses. Where I stay in Puerto Rico on the island of Vieques has thousands of horses. You know, they're like wild. Or, you know, and mares, plenty mares, pregnant all the time. They're just growing. The herds are growing exponentially. It's, and I have photos in my, I'll show you, Ellen, later. But the horses, you know, food, there's just, you know, it's so much grazing land and et cetera, you know. These horses are not, nobody helps them. And, you know.
0: But there is enough there for them to eat.
1: Well, not really. You know, they forage through the garbage just like raccoons do here.
0: Oh, my God.
1: I got pictures
0: in
1: my...
0: Oh, and that is so interesting because our horses are so cared for. They're like somebody who buys a fancy dog and only feeds it the finest, finest food. And, I mean, we even have... At the stables, it's kind of cute. We have a couple kitties, one of them who you never see, and the other one who has turned out to prefer to be in the offices with the people. And then we have two guinea pigs, Oreo and, no, I'm not going to, but anyway, Oreo has a cold. This is how life is for the animals at the stables. Oreo has a cold, the guinea pig, and is getting medication for his cold, you know? So it's like life is very, very healthy there. And, You have to eat our minis have to eat soaked hay.

0: which is, you know, like, there's a lot that you go through for to keep horses really healthy.
1: They get their own tailored recipes.
0: Right. Their own diet. Exactly. Wow. Yeah.
1: Oh, the lucky animals who are there, who are housed and used there. I would bet for sure that they're happy creatures, you know.
0: Oh, yeah. They're very
1: this
0: loved.
1: This is a good life.
0: The people who volunteer there really, you know, they're all, like, really love the horses. And they do beautifully with every age of child, every kind of disability. These horses are chosen for their gentleness and their,
1: It's sort of like these companion therapy dogs that, you know, that they use at nursing homes and hospitals, et cetera.
0: Well, actually, our new mini horse, Sawdust, we're not really, she still is being owned by her former owner. And used occasionally, she goes, she can ride elevators, she goes to hospitals, they take this mini horse. I mean, she's a doll.
1: This is it.
0: Okay.
1: Hey, Ellen, it's a pleasure to have you here. We'll have to do this again.
0: All right.
1: And,
0: MKE's Urban Stables.
1: MKE Urban Stables. All right, everybody, thanks for listening. Tune in again next week. And I love you. All right. Thank you.

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3: Hi, you're listening to The 24 Show, a 24-minute radio program about the River West 24. And tonight, I'm your host, Leslie. Joining me today, eventually, we're going to have Zav. We're going to talk some bike stories. But we're here to bring you the latest news about the River West neighborhood's annual 24-hour bike race and the stories behind the people's holiday. 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
3: 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I know...
5: Good afternoon. I'm Suki Pat, and you're listening to Now What, or as we say in Latin, Nunc Qua, on River West Radio.
6: It's like used as incidental music for like various TV shows. Backstory, my favorite cartoon when I was a little boy was called The Marvel Superheroes. It was on in 1966. The animation was bad, but they took actual panels from the comic books. And then they would move them around in kind of a crappy way. So the thing is, there's one piece of music they would use over and over that I always remembered. Always stick in your mind. Now I'm going to fast forward about 20 to 25 years later. I got a silent French movie from the library on videotape called The Crazy Ray. I think it was from 1925. And so whoever made the videotape, you know, cause the movie itself was silent.
5: Right.
6: But it had the same piece of music in it that I remember from these old Marvel cartoons. And I was like, I was always like, what is that thing? So, some Facebook geek started a group about these cartoons, and part of the discussions were about the music. And these people are really way ahead of me on the geek scale, but I made a post about it. Well, they were showing clips of the cartoons, and one had the music in it. So I posted that. Okay, what is this piece? And then after a couple of days, some people answered it, and it's called Flurry.
5: Flurry?
6: I can't remember the name of the composer. I'll just play it, and then I'll look up the composer on my phone.
5: Okay.
6: But it's public domain, so
5: Flurry with a Y or an I-E?
6: With a Y.
5: Flurry, okay.
6: Oh, a side note, apparently they use the same music in a bunch of Spider-Man cartoons, which, by the way, I mean, I was a kid, I watched those, but I don't recall that music from being there, but it's just about a minute long, so let me just play it.
5: Okay, all right, this is Fleury.
6: It's off of my phone.
5: Off of Lars's phone.

0: I know this music.
1: Okay, see, yeah.
0: I mean, it was in lots of cartoons.
1: Yes. And that's it. I'll just look up the composer because it's on the Ward Sills composed this. So,
0: Ward Sills?
1: Yeah, and I haven't had time to get on the internet and look him up. I'm sure there's some information on it, but it took me 60 years of my life to figure this out. So I finally know something. So,
0: but you found your white whale. You caught your white whale. You found Flutie.
1: Among several.
0: Among several. I remember some years ago, back in the good old days when there was network TV and no cable and three newspapers or something like that, I was watching this commercial on TV for Chanel, and it had this fantastic song on it, that just a little blip of the song, and I had never heard it before, and I loved it, and I went on this similar search. This was before Facebook, and I called up the I found out who the PR firm was that did commercials for Chanel. I called them up and asked them what the song was, and the song was a little blip of the Ink Spots, I Don't Want to Set the World on Fire.
1: Believe it or not, I was reading your mind. I was thinking about that.
0: You were thinking it was going to be the Ink Spots?
1: I actually remember the ad. Probably at the... I mean, I think they do. I don't want...
0: It was for one
1: Red
0: of Chanel's
1: Fox could
0: perfume.
1: Do a really great Ink Spots impersonation, but I don't want to set the world on fire. Yeah.
0: I just want to start.
1: There's another, it was like probably in the 90s there was an ad. It may have been for I think it was another perfume.
0: Right.
1: But it had some weird song in it, and I could not figure it out until about 4 or 5 years ago. I got into a Popeye fixation, and I finally saw that Popeye movie from like 1979, and
0: the one with Shelley Duvall as Olive Oil. And
1: yeah, that was perfect.
0: Robin
1: casting.
0: Williams.
1: That was perfect casting, and I can't do the song, but apparently that's where they got the song that she sings somewhere, and they used it in a perfume commercial.
0: Oh,
1: years
0: interesting.
1: Later. And by the way, that movie Blows. It was really horrible, and I think Altman's an overrated hack.
0: Really?
1: And he doesn't know how to make a narrative movie or a musical comedy worth his salt. So it was just garbage. So
0: okay, well, tell us a little bit about a good narrative film that you would call among your favorites, besides Josie and the Pussycats.
1: Yeah, I like Josie and the Pussycats.
0: I like Josie and
1: the
0: Pussycats.
1: I don't know why. I mean, I saw the... Lately, I haven't been able to watch movies lately because I'm old and I keep falling asleep. I rewatched The Adventures of Robin Hood from 1938.
0: The Errol Flynn one?
1: Yeah, it's very enjoyable. I forgot. There was something I was going to... Some wise guy remark I was going to make about all that stuff. It's another Facebook thing. I think it was TCM, like what you think is the most overrated movie of all time. And the comments sections, like everyone was going Citizen Kane over and over.
0: I
1: and
0: love
1: like,
0: Citizen Kane. It's one of my favorite films.
1: I didn't have a lot of time to do this, but I mean, like, these people are collectively a bunch of morons, and I assume they must like some modern thing that I probably wouldn't care for, but I was astounded. The first time I saw it, I was kind of let down, because it's kind of downbeat, but the more times I rewatch it, the more interesting it has become. Like, there was a time where... there was an RKO package on the Idiot Box, so they would show the same like kind of group of movies over and over on Channel 6. Mm-hmm. And man, sometimes I would randomly turn on the Idiot Box, like when I come home drunk or in the afternoon when I'm sober, and Citizen's Kane on, and I can just drop everything and start watching it. So
0: I love that film.
1: Yeah,
0: that is
1: it's
0: one
1: a great
0: of my
1: movie. I don't know. My favorite narrative film is the best years of our lives from 1946. I don't, considering the way the world's going, I feel uncomfortable watching it right now because
0: Is that Judy Holliday? Who's in that one?
1: It's Myrna Loy, I think, on top billing. It's kind of an all-star cast. Myrna Loy, Frederick March, Dana Andrews, okay. Teresa Wright, Virginia Mayo is in it. She's really, you know, the really stellar movie.
0: Because in my head, I always mix it up with It's a Wonderful Life, which I hate.
1: I see that. You hate It's a Wonderful Life?
0: Yeah.
1: Why?
0: Because it's, like, so saccharine, and I think angels are creepy. So the whole, I think angels are very creepy. So, like, the whole notion of every time you ring a bell, an angel gets its wings really freaks me out. Like, when I was a kid.
1: It's just cuteness. I don't know.
0: But it's just, like, simpery cute, like those little Italian putty who are pissing into fountains and stuff like that, you know? I mean, it just is cringy to me. And also there's something like very cynical about it. Like it's supposed to be like this feel good, you know, and it doesn't make me feel good. It's sort of like, has that sort of like the way when you used to watch things like Leave It to Beaver or My Three Sons or Ozzie and Harriet, and it's like you're comparing your own messed up family to these TV families where like the kitchen is always neat, the mom is always smiling, the dad is always sober, nobody ever hits anybody, nobody ever goes crazy or yells. I don't know, there was just something about that film that has just like turned me off. But at the same time, I can get all, like, soppy at Miracle on 34th Street, you know, which is an equally saccharine film.
1: I'd say it's Miracle on 34th Street is more cynical, but if you think about it. I mean, I didn't see It's a Wonderful Life till I was an adult, so okay. I loved it.
0: Okay.
1: I've seen it too many times because it was in public domain and they were showing it, so I don't need to see it. Frankly, I didn't know anything about Frank Capra till I saw that movie, and that led me to see all of his other films. He's one of my favorites. Well, he's kind of, I don't, maybe you probably wouldn't like his other movies too either, but I don't consider it that saccharine. I mean, it's, you know, George is gonna off himself, and you know, it's just a dark thing.
0: It hit me, you know. Yeah. It's like different books or films or music, you know, land on you in a certain way at certain times in your life.
1: I totally understand that. I basically, to quote Voot Warnings, I hate anything that's popular, but that's probably not really true, you know. But Lost in Translation, when I saw that, I thought that it was really bad. I don't understand what the hoopla was, but
0: I never saw that, and I had a real prejudice against it because one of my almost but never published novels from like 10 years before that film was called Lost in Translation. So I felt like they stole my title, which of course
1: you need some good lawyers, man. You know,
0: I'm not sure there are any good lawyers anymore, at least that I'm not related to. But I never saw the film Lost in Translation. I mean, the stuff that I think is overwrought, like I started trying to watch Sinners before the Oscars because it got so many nominations and such incredible hype around it. And I don't want to be a spoiler, but I'm going to tell you, if you haven't seen Sinners, walk away from the radio right now because I am going to spoil something. The acting was phenomenal. The script was phenomenal. The cinematography and the location shots were phenomenal. However, we get partway into the film. There's all this stuff. The music is phenomenal. and then they start turning into vampires. And it was so grisly, and to me, it was so stupid. It was like such a cheap thrill in a film that had good narrative, good characters going, and then all of a sudden, you know, what's his name? What did they call him? Mustard something. He had some weird name, and Mustard was gone from the speakeasy for a while, and he came back, and he's got, like, blood coming out of his mouth, and he's trying to bite people, and it was at that point that I was just like, screw this, you know, I'm over this. I don't want to see crappy vampires. And it got such good reviews, and the acting was so good. And I believe that Michael Jordan won an Oscar for lead actor because he played twin brothers, and he was phenomenal. But I couldn't stand the vampire stuff. And to me, like a movie like the Titanic. I know it like broke all sorts of records and stuff like that, and it had Leo and Kate and blah blah blah blah blah as Jack and Rose, but it's like such mawkish piece of like turd in a punch bowl kind of a film.
1: I kind of agree with you on that. I mean, one is, when's that ship gonna hit the freaking iceberg?
0: Yeah,
1: you
0: like,
1: know?
0: like can the iceberg put us out of our misery now? You know, how many times
1: did you ever see A Night to Remember? It's a British movie from 1959.
0: No, I haven't seen it.
1: It's an excellent Titanic movie. Very
0: okay.
1: British.
0: Okay.
1: You know, but it was very, very, very well done.
0: But
1: so
0: I remember before you bought your house when you were still living on Frotney, I came over to watch a movie with you, and I think the title of the movie was Europa, Europa.
1: Yeah, that was it. That was interesting.
0: And, you know, it was kind of depressing, but really, really interesting. It was a true story, right? About two brothers who were in a concentration camp in Nazi Germany.
1: It wasn't about really two brothers. It was about one guy, but...
0: But didn't he find his brother? He found his brother.
1: Yeah, you're kind of ruining the ending everybody.
0: Okay, but this is the spoiler show. Anyway, this one guy who was somehow able, he was Jewish, but he was able to pass himself off as...
1: It was fascinating.
0: It was fascinating, and it was true.
1: Nazis are stupid, that's the thing.
0: Well, and this guy was really smart and went to all sorts of incredibly detailed and excruciating looking, basically, since we've already spoiled it for you, I'll spoil it a little more and say that this young man, who was the star of Europa, Europa, had been, as Jews male Jews are, circumcised as a young boy. But at the time, one of the ways that Nazis would check to see if men were Jewish was to check and see if they were circumcised, because it wasn't a totally common procedure at the time. And so he was attempting with, I don't even remember what, like pins or toothpicks or something.
1: Rubber bands
0: to like bring back his foreskin. And it was excruciating to watch. But it was also incredibly ingenious, like, to think about how he thought about all of these details and different ways to pass himself off as German and a Nazi rather than as a Jew. And at some point, he ended up in a concentration camp.
1: Nope.
0: Then I'm mixing this up.
1: He wound up in, like, the Hitler Youth School.
0: That's right.
1: I mean, like, it was really wild, so... what can I say about it?
0: It was a very good film.
1: I thought it was excellent.
0: It was a very good film. It was very interesting.
1: Wise-ass remark I was going to make about it. I forgot what it was. Well, I liked it. I mean, I'm turning into Donald Trump now, so I mean,
0: no, you're
1: like,
0: not.
1: I'm falling asleep. I swear to God, I fall asleep at a drop of a pin these days. So just like, I was sleepy just now before I came here, but I did some
0: I have
1: more
0: that
1: coffee.
0: Effect on people, Lars.
1: No, it's not you. It's just my life, you know. So,
0: Well, this is as good a time as any for me to inject a little Latin into the conversation. So I'm going to say here, res ipsa loquitur, which means the thing speaks for itself, usually used in legalese, like contracts or lawsuits or something. It has to do in a legal case where, you know, the plaintiff in a case doesn't necessarily have to show the certain level of proof because res ipsa loquitur. So I think, you know, that's just a good all-purpose phrase. And just as a little nerdy Latin thing, recently, one famous Latin phrase, overused but useful, that many people who never studied Latin know is alia iacta est, which is what Caesar said when he crossed the Rubicon, and what it means is the die is cast. So as a Latin snob, I had always spelled it A-L-I-A, iacta, I-A-C-T-A, est, E-S-T, thinking that alia was like when you say inter alia, right? And recently, my friend Mick, who just wrote a fabulous book on Kissinger and Nuremberg, which will be coming out hopefully in the fall or early next year. Anyway, he sent me something that said alia iacta est, and he spelled alia A-L-E-A. And I, like, got all Hermione on him, and it's like, Mick, you spelled it wrong. And then he sent it back to me, and I checked it, and he spelled it right. And I had been spelling a Latin word wrong for like 45 years, and I just wanted to slit my wrists. And only like language and grammar nerds are going to get the depth of my humiliation. But alia iacta est and res ipsa loquitur. I love Citizen Kane. I don't know if you know this, Lars, but when I was in college, one of my majors was film theory. So I used to get to watch a lot of these films, not just in school, but on the Moviola, where I could watch them frame by frame. Like, I wrote a long paper on the birds and got to analyze the birds, like, stop at each frame. I think the birds... What are your views on Hitchcock?
1: I used to love him. I guess I still do. I haven't seen a Hitchcock movie in a long, long time. I think I've seen all of them. But I didn't really like the birds. I mean, I want to just backtrack about the Sinners movie. And I basically dislike horror movies a lot. So... because they're depressing, so I don't really. I think most Americans are sadists and stuff. Like, that's the only thing that's what I read into this stuff. Like, I don't understand what there's to enjoy about that. But the birds, I haven't seen that since I was a kid, but I already know I have seen it. And it's like, I don't know if I want to get bummed out watching it, if that means anything. Psycho I can handle, I think. It's more understandable to me. I don't know. It's scary. You know, it's good job, Alfred. I mean, I know. You know.
0: I like both of them. Psycho, like, I find... films that have a little bit less gore and leave more to the imagination, that are more psychological, a little bit more frightening than things that have... I mean, Psycho, compared to what we can see today, is nothing.
1: It's pretty tame.
0: It's very tame. and, you know, Anthony Perkins as Norman Bates is brilliant, and Janet Leigh is brilliant. I mean, it's a brilliant film. And it can be scary, especially when you hear the music. Like, the people underrate...
1: Yeah, music always helps. So.
0: But I think people underrate how, when you have a really good soundtrack on a film that complements the film, that the music is basically another character in the film.
1: Yeah, I think I believe Bernard Herrmann wrote the soundtrack to it.
0: For Psycho?
1: I believe so, but I may be wrong. So if I'm wrong, I'm sorry. And I forgot everything I ever knew about Latin, so that's another thing. So my brain's
0: res
1: rotting.
0: Res ipsa loquitur. Just say res ipsa loquitur over and over and over again, and everyone will think you're smart. When I was a teenager, I managed to memorize a couple lines of Rambo poems so I could say them at parties, and it would impress people that, like, this 15-year-old could quote Rambo. I couldn't speak any other French. I don't remember the lines, but I know that they were from A Season in Hell. But it worked.
1: That's cool. I could never fake that, you know. One of my things
0: being
1: is
0: a
1: I would.
0: Girl
1: I was in a situation once where I would I'm starting to read again. I'll get to that in a minute, but I would read a lot, but I wouldn't hear it speak.
0: Right.
1: So there was this young lady I met, and she used the word epitome.
0: Ah.
1: And what she meant was epitome. Right. By the way, I corrected her, but the thing is, I couldn't blame her for thinking that, because when I see the word epitome written down, I kind of, a lot of times, that's what my brain's doing, too. My brain's rotted from TV and alcohol and other things. So
0: right.
1: What I'm actually doing is I'm trying to read again, because I majored in history in college. That was a disaster. But the thing is, I realized I pretty much forgot everything I used to know. So my latest project, and unfortunately I'm having some problems keeping up with it, but it's still going on. When I get out of bed in the morning, that's the only time I can read. So I started with my Ancient History 100 level book, and then so I was going to go a deep dive into, like, Egyptian and Greek and some other histories, but then, no, I'll just go along the timeline, so I'm coming to the end of the medieval history.
0: Ah.
1: So, and I'm going to go into the early modern one, you know, but the thing is, I'm keeping a dictionary by my coffee table, because I thought I had a pretty good vocabulary, but yeah, I'm coming across some $5 words that I've never seen anybody use, and I think they are pretty arcane too. I mean,
0: they probably
1: but
0: are.
1: It's fine to use it, and it'll help me. I hope I can remember it the next time or something. So,
0: but what you were saying about epitome, when I was a kid, I was reading something, and it's really true. If you don't hear the word spoken, you're not necessarily going to know how it sounds. So I went to my mom and I said something about calamity. And she said, "Do you mean calamity?" But it could have been calamity, just like it could have been epitome. And by English rules, it should have been epitome, because you have a vowel in between two consonants, so it should be a long O. But because it's English and every rule has like 45 exceptions to it, it's epitome.
1: Well, studying Latin, the only thing I got out of it, it made my English better, you know, so.
0: And it will be a great asset when you go into medicine, when you start your career as a surgeon.
1: Do they really, I didn't even know if that was a thing anymore, didn't they make pharmacists do Latin or something at one time?
0: I don't know about pharmacists doing Latin, but doctors, I think, have to do Latin, or at least some. And
1: I was just reading about Latin literature the other day, so, you know, so in the Middle Ages. So,
0: well, guys, it's time for me to do a station ID. And this is Suki Pet at Nunc Qua with Lars Kvam, my good buddy, River West Radio, WXRWLP Milwaukee, 104.1 FM. We are almost at the end of our half hour. It goes really quickly. Lars, it has been an absolute pleasure having you here to talk to instead of having to talk all myself for an entire 29 minutes.
1: Yeah, sure. It was it's my day off, and I was able to, I got a little more caffeine into me, so I was able to do it. Because before, I was sitting around. I'm so tired. I don't, you know, and I was going to come in regardless, but I, you know, I got a big ego and stuff, and I'm crazy. So, yeah, I can blah, blah, blah, blah, blah, blah.
0: And, we're friends. Yeah, so that's why we're friends, yeah. Because we both have big egos, and we're crazy, and we're also...
1: I hate the sound of my voice, so I can't listen to this.
0: We're also the same zodiac sign, and Lars is one of the best cat dads I know. Next to my husband, Lars has his wonderful stripey Otis, Milwaukee Otis. I'll post a link so RS can hear your voice.
1: I just bought him a bunch of his favorite cat litter today down at the pig.
0: What's his favorite litter?
1: He was a nightmare at a box train. Long story short, there used to be a Piggly Wiggly on Capitol, so I got some brand called

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1: You know, I had that special someone, but I let her slip away. And I've been regretting my actions to this very day. And if I ever get a chance to see that woman again, I'm gonna hold her and love her.
2: Very special, and it's about time we had our say. We heard all those lines before, but we're not gonna buy them anymore.

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The way of victory. Never forget you are born to win.

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This is by Calm. It's like a sort of a Duster side project, or I don't know. I think it happened before Duster, but some of the same band members. The song is called Be Still / We Live Like Thunder.

0: Right, we're gonna switch it up, do some little poetry by David Berman, lead singer in Silver Jews.
1: 2 days ago, I was at a party where the daughter of the governor of Wisconsin was in attendance. This is no lie. So I feel like I'm gonna read this poem, which is called Governors on Salmonex. It had been 4 days of no weather, as if nature had conceded its genius to the indoors. They'd closed down

0: wide readership, his younger brother was kicking an ice bucket in the woods behind the Marriott. His younger brother, who is missing that part of the brain that allows you to make out with your pillow. Poor kid, it was the light in things that made him last. Tammy called her caseworker from a closed gas station to relay ideas unaligned with the world we loved. The tall grass bent in the wind like tachometer needles, and he told her to hang in there, slowly repeating the number of the job info line. She hung up and glared at the Killbuck sweet shop. The words that had been running through her head, employees must wash hands before returning to work, kept repeating, and the sky looked dead. Hedges formed the long limousine a Tampa sky could die behind. A sailor stood on the wharf with a clipper ship reflected on the skin of the bell pepper he held. He'd had mouthwash at the end and could still feel the ice-blue carbon pinwheels spinning in his mouth. There were no new ways to understand the world, only new days to set our understandings against. Through the lanes came virgins in tennis shoes, their hair shining like videotape, singing us into a kind of sleep we hadn't tried yet. Each page was a new chance to understand the last, and somehow the sea was always there to make you feel stupid. Right. My life at home during banking hours. For a solid month, I tried to think of something new to say about rivers. I called the newspaper to find out how many horses were left on Earth, and numbly watched mosquitoes swarm over a pile of high-heel shoes while my colleagues hunted in the corners. At least I was not in the line of work that had me spending most of my day avoiding God. My desk held painfully complicated surfaces filled with shadow cassettes, black bear theory, and drinking water. There was the sadness in a name like Jesse Winchester and the wind howling on the answering machine when I returned home from daydreaming in a margarita shop. All the blessings and counter-blessings that moved my mind like FM waves from a butter churn and granted me the sight of parallel collies standing on a hilltop and the rain falling on the United States while it wonders, what is the United States? I used to sing a song that went, no more springs, no more summers, no more falls. I believed I was nearing the morning when nettles would pour from the showerhead, when I would be ripped out of the world for recasting the blues in plastic. I believed that I would finally break where I have been bent, that I would lose the game inside the game. But that has not happened, and now I don't expect it ever will.
1: Okay, we got time for one more song. We're going to send it off with Cackle by the Going Nowheres.

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0: Hello, friends, and welcome to Owl on the Air. OWL stands for Older, Wiser, Local, and this is your host, Amy Therese. Owl is a public service program created by the Jazz Gallery Center for the Arts here in the lovely River West neighborhood of Milwaukee, Wisconsin. The Owl program's sole purpose is to entertain, enrich, and educate the lives of older adults, roughly 50 and up, with a wide variety of topics such as art, literature, music, science, history, wellness, safety, and philosophy, just to name a few. And we are funded in part by Bader Philanthropies. So, always a big, big thanks to Bader for their continued generosity and support, as well as a big thank you to River West Radio for allowing us to stay together in this very special way on the air. And, friends, today we are back with our monthly AM book report. This is a book-based show about disinformation and media literacy, and our goal is to create a more active and less passive relationship with the media that we consume. And I am here with, all as always, Micronaut. Hey, Micronaut, how are you?
1: Hey, good, Amy. Hello to you and to all the owls out there.
0: Yes, sir.
1: And
0: We are.
1: it's a book-based show about
0: Yes.
1: disinformation, media literacy, and we've been saying the phrase information control a little more general. But we do have these three core books that we use to give us a little foundation to discuss this topic because it covers a lot, right? Well, our three core texts, we have one book that is called Don't Shoot the Dog, and it's actually it'll teach you how to train your dog, but also it is a primer on just the basics of behavioral psychology, which if you never learned, you should learn now, and if you have learned, it's a good time to freshen up.
0: And it works for humans too,
1: Yes, it worked for her.
0: not just
1: Yes.
0: dogs.
1: I always try to sell it by train your teenager.
0: Oh God, yes. We all could use that.
1: We also have a book on behavioral psychology, another important branch of psychology called Cognitive Therapy and the Emotional Disorders. Oh wait, no, yeah, cognitive psychology. I'm sorry. We already covered the behavioral. And cognitive psychology, it helps you become more aware of your thought processes and your core beliefs. Because this is often what is targeted when we're talking about disinformation and media manipulation.
0: That's right.
1: And then the third book is a book on linguistics and semantics, and it's called Language in Thought and Action. And we picked these three books because it's words, it's language, right? It's using words and language to affect your thought processes and emotions, and that will help influence or control your behaviors. So that's why we do behavioral psychology, cognitive psychology, and then linguistics and semantics. And if it sounds complicated, that's because this is a very complex and kind of interlocking type of subject. So that's
0: Yes,
1: why we have
0: indeed.
1: three books as our core texts.
0: Yes, and we will, as always, have these three core texts listed in the archive for our show on riverwestradio.com. If you scroll alphabetically to OWL, you will be able to find all of the AM Book Report shows since the beginning of time, since we started this in 2020, 21. Was it 21? Yeah.
1: I think we're on year four, so yeah,
0: Something like that. But yeah, we've got a lot of shows in now, and it's pretty interesting to go back into the archives if you want to take a peek at that. And always concerning how complicated this topic is, just know that we are not just leaving you, dumping a bunch of info on you, and then, leaving you to all your questions in your own mind. We are here for you, and we can help you out if you want to email us at owl@riverwestradio.com. We're here to respond. You can give us any real life experiences that you've experienced with being tricked by disinformation and such. And if you have questions, we can get back to you.
1: Yeah, definitely. We are very interested in helping people outside of the show as well on a one-on-one basis, because that helps us kind of figure out what we would need to maybe talk about more. So any questions or interactions, questions, comments, anxieties, you can share.
0: Reach out.
1: Yeah. So let's see. It's June and that is Pride Month. So I wanted to kind of take a look at information control and disinformation and how it rates to all things LGBTQ plus. Just real quick, LGBTQ plus, right? It used to be LGBT and then it's LGBTQ and then they have the plus on there. For a while, they were doing LGBTQIA, and the I stood for intersex and the A stood for asexual. And so they kept adding letters on to be more and more inclusive. And I think now I like LGBTQ plus because the plus, it includes intersex and asexual and other, because there's a lot of colors in the rainbow, you know what I
0: That's
1: mean?
0: right, indeed.
1: So just it's to me, with just with that plus there, that signals the inclusivity that is behind the use of the rainbow as a symbol for LGBTQ plus. And it's just that, and we're going to kind of talk a little bit about that concept of inclusivity. And we're going to start off local. It's older, wiser, local, OWL, right? So sticking with local here, we're going to do a couple little stories from the area. And we're going to start with a story from 2023. What happened in 2023 was the Waukesha School District, they banned their children from singing this song called Rainbowland in class, right? And Rainbowland, I had to look it up. It's a duet with Dolly Parton and Miley Cyrus, and it's about inclusivity. And they banned it because they said it was a controversial song, and the same school district had also banned any staff wearing anything rainbow or putting up any rainbow decorations in their class. So it's pretty clearly related to LGBTQ plus. Like this is
0: Obviously. And you know what?
1: obviously.
0: I don't know if you're aware of this, Micro, but we actually interviewed the teacher, that was dealing with all of that.
1: Oh really?
0: Yes.
1: Oh,
0: And she has
1: what? Where did
0: visited.
1: you interview? Because I just the latest dirt on that is that she criticized the school board like outside of her work and then got fired
0: Yes, sir.
1: and then took him to court for First Amendment.
0: That's right.
1: Wow.
0: Shout out. Yes,
1: Yeah,
0: indeed.
1: shout out. Awesome. Awesome. I'll have to listen to that episode. That's
0: I'll
1: really good.
0: send you the link to make it nice and easy.
1: Okay, so here's the thing is that I was kind of what I was searching for was this same school board also banned the Rainbow Connection. Kermit the Frog, from the Muppet movie?
0: I'm sorry. I just.
1: These conservatives, they hate some Muppets. I don't know if
0: Oh.
1: they're trying to kill Sesame Street. They're trying
0: Oh
1: to
0: my gosh.
1: Okay, so apparently though, the Rainbow Connection band thing, they relented on that, and the kids got to sing the Kermit song, right? But the kind of the backstory about that is the Waukesha School Board kind of had a bit of a upset or a kind of flip in their staffing towards a more conservative bent, and it happened during COVID, right? So, and we're gonna talk a little bit about this kind of the school board thing a little bit more, because this year up in Watertown, the school board banned another song. The school orchestra there wanted to play a song called Mother of Revolution. And this song is dedicated to Martha Johnson, who was instrumental in the Stonewall riots back in the 60s, which is the kind of one of a kind of landmark event in the attempts for gay rights, standing up for LGBTQ plus rights and civil liberties and stuff like that. And so the school board banned it, and then there was a big student walkout, like around 200 students walk out, and because I think that Waukesha thing happened in 2023, and I think a lot of times the kids are recognizing that this is wild, like it's really wild. Like I went and I read the lyrics to Rainbowland. There's nothing controversial in it.
0: It's
1: There's
0: just the fact that there's the word rainbow.
1: I mean,
0: It's
1: it's like it's a real stretch to view those
0: blatant.
1: lyrics as being gay somehow, but
0: Right.
1: whatever. That's the this is part of what we're dealing with.
0: Yes. And the Mother of Revolution thing, wasn't that? That was an instrumental, right?
1: No lyrics.
0: So
1: No
0: what's,
1: lyrics,
0: oh my
1: right?
0: goodness. Yeah.
1: So again, and I think maybe it backfired a little bit. I think there was more attention was given to that song and that issue.
0: Exactly.
1: And yeah, just there's a lot more that we don't really have time to get into about the lady that you interviewed and that this whole Rainbowland, Rainbow Connection school board thing. The school board part is really important. And so there was an article in the LA Times, and we're going to post a link to that in the archive.
0: Yes.
1: Right. And so last month we were talking a little bit about influencers, right? And I want to go back to that. But because there is a connection there between right-wing media influencers and the all these school boards being more conservative, and we're going to explore that in the second half of the show here.
0: Okay, excellent. And yes, I mean, since we're about somewhere near the middle, I might as well reintroduce real quickly, just in case you missed the very beginning. This is Owl on the Air, Older, Wiser, Local. And this is your host, Amy Therese, talking with Micronaut for the AM Book Report. It's a show about disinformation and media literacy. And yeah, we are here for you with any questions. I'll just remind you quickly at owl@riverwestradio.com. That's our email address where you can reach us with any questions or comments.
1: So yeah, like last month we were talking about Elon Musk and how he was taking pot shots at Wikipedia and how he bought Twitter and basically kind of ruined it for the purposes of journalism, which a lot of people, that like Twitter was like kind of looked down on for a lot of good reasons. There's a lot of horrible stuff on there, right? But they did take some steps. Twitter, the old, I mean, one of the first things Elon did was reinstate Donald Trump's Twitter account, right? And the old Twitter had actually pulled him off for spreading disinformation,
0: That's right.
1: right? And they had also kicked off a lot of white supremacist and, homophobic, et cetera, like, a lot of hate speech and disinformation.
0: Right.
1: But we were talking about an influencer who was one of Elon's many, the mother of one of many, Elon's many children, a young woman by the name of Ashley St. Clair, right?
0: Right.
1: And she worked for about a decade in this right-wing propaganda, the kind of, what did she, I think she even used, it's sort of like this sort of outrage industry, right? Like
0: Yes.
1: they're literally trying to scare and poke provoke people and manipulate them,
0: Oh,
1: right?
0: yeah.
1: And so she talked she was naming names and behind the scenes and the naming names of companies. So she was a good window into what was going on. And again, I was kind of I don't think of her as any type of like hero exactly for doing it because she's still an influencer, right?
0: Right, I know.
1: Like kind of I've been the way I've been trying to just to sum up how I'm feeling about her just as like in a way she it's a little bit like the the who's the guy with the bow tie? Yeah, Tucker Carlson, Mr. Bowtie,
0: Oh,
1: right?
0: right. And
1: Right.
0: Marjorie Taylor Greene. Like,
1: And
0: I still
1: oh,
0: don't trust him, you know.
1: exactly. She is the other one. So you have to watch out when people who benefited from either spreading disinformation like Tucker Carlson or using disinformation to get elected like Marjorie Taylor Greene. Now those two are kind of, it looks like they're flipping because they're starting to cr be critical of Trump, right? But it's pretty clear that it's pretty self-serving, right? And that's where I'm at. I'm not 100% with Ashley St. Clair, but yeah, it's like it's you can see where it's just another step in their career, right? Especially because one of the things that Ashley St. Clair did during her 10 years was she helped author an anti-transgender children's book, okay, to teach kids that being transgender was wrong, right? And that, to me, that's wild, right? Like, because that is what everyone is calling transgender people groomers, and that they're targeting children, and then here's actually targeting children. And what she said is she took steps to have her name removed from the book, right? And that is just helping her. That doesn't actually do anything to address the harm that she caused.
0: Totally.
1: And so
0: 100%.
1: it may be out there because, again, there's only so many minutes of the day. So she may ha be doing something to actually address and kind of mitigate and all the harm that she did in 10 years, because I don't think just, dishing up the gossip on what was going on is really, that doesn't seem sufficient to me. But that's my opinion. That's my little judgment or whatever.
0: For now, right? Yeah, and we
1: Now,
0: keep learning every
1: yeah,
0: new day.
1: right. The one thing that I really like that she said, I'm not, probably it's not maybe, I might be getting this is not like word for word quote, but one thing that she said was that there are an army of foot soldiers waiting for marching orders and a direct deposit, right? And that is actually a very good synopsis of the situation that we find ourselves in, right? The foot soldiers at the bottom, right, the influencers, and then marching orders and a direct deposit from the top, right? And she is detailing all the middlemen, the different companies and stuff like that, right? But this is kind of a thing to remember, that there are people at the top paying and strategizing, right? And along those lines, she was Ashley St. Clair said that she was recruited at 19 years old by Turning Point USA, right? And Turning Point USA, that was started by somebody who recruited Charlie Kirk as a young person, right? So they're going out, they are recruiting young people with charisma and good looks,
0: It's
1: because
0: so
1: that's,
0: cult-like. That is
1: yeah,
0: so exactly a
1: it's
0: cult.
1: very cult-like. It's very cult-like, right? And that's part of the thing, right? This is, but there's high level strategists, and they go down, they recruit low level people, and they pay them, right? So there was another bit of, yeah, I guess you could sort of call it a leak. Like this, like Ashley St. Clair is sort of leaking a little bit. She's showing us kind of some of the nuts and bolts, right? There's another influencer who started out as an athlete. Her name is Riley Gaines, and she was a competitive swimmer. And one race, she came in tied at fifth with a transgender athlete, right? And subsequently, she kind of became a anti-trans, like, face, like a talking head, right? Like an influencer, right? And like, again, I have to think that okay, let's just talk about the video and then go back to her origin story, or what, if you want to call it that. The video shows outtakes before she goes on to record a little spot for a company called Patriot Mobile, right? So she's sitting in front of the microphone, and there's a voice off camera, and they're discussing exactly what they want her to say, right? So you're getting a really good look at this company putting the words into their spokesperson's mouth, right? And look, this is how it works, right? This is how it works in corporate marketing, just your regular brands, any celebrity, any influencer. This is just how it works, but it is unusual to see the video documentation of the process, right? So I have to think, I have to, I have to think that it's probably a pretty strong possibility that Riley Gaines was approached after that race and offered some money, right? Because she clearly didn't have enough of a problem with transgender people to refuse to compete in a race with a transgender person, right? And she wasn't beaten in a race. She lost the race. She wasn't first, second, or third. She came in fifth, tied with a transgender person, right? So, I mean, again, I'm speculating, but it wouldn't be too surprising if she was approached with money. Regardless, whatever happened, she is definitely receiving money. She's made a career out of this, right? So on the I saw the video, and then in the back of the video, there's like a logo behind her for Patriot Mobile, and I didn't know what that was, so I looked it up. Patriot Mobile is a Christian conservative mobile service. It's a cell phone company, right? So they're a mobile service provider, right, for conservative Christians, right? And part of their thing is that they take some of their profits and help support things that conservative Christians would support, right? And part of that is they funnel profits into a political action committee, that those the PACs, super PACs and all that. It's called Patriot Mobile Action, right? And a lot of what they do with that money is fund candidates for elections to school boards, right? And this is definitely what happened here in Wisconsin, all over the state, right? And this is why we're getting these weird, song bans, right? And
0: It's
1: it's not just
0: absurd.
1: school
0: It's so
1: boards. I want to
0: extreme.
1: mention this is also library boards, right? And
0: That
1: this is
0: makes
1: why there's
0: sense.
1: all these challenges to carrying LGBTQ plus books, right? Constant, constant attacks on libraries as well, right? So they started, this company started out like a while ago, but they became more and more conservative, and they started aligning themselves more and more with MAGA, the MAGA movement, and Trump, right?
0: Of course, it's a perfect fit.
1: It's a perfect fit. And so this funding elections and flipping school boards, this is part of Steve Bannon's one of his strategies, and it's all about getting operatives elected into school boards, library boards, also polling places, just any low level, like even the DMV. If I can't remember that lady's name, but she was like, she wasn't granting licenses to a gay person, or
0: Ooh, I didn't hear about that one.
1: I'm not remembering it very well, but just all through any low-level government position, that's part of the strategy, right? And then that strategy helps shape information control through school boards and library boards, right? So again, as we're seeing with our theme here, right, there is a layer at the top, right? And then there's the foot soldiers, right?
0: And also the gotcha or the lookout point of use of a celebrity as we talk
1: Yes,
0: about,
1: exactly. Use of the celebrity. And like we're saying, influencer is the new celebrity, and there's a whole lot more of them, right? And the other lookout point that we have is, won't somebody please think of the children, right?
0: Oh, always.
1: And this is definitely key. All these conservative Christians are being bombarded with the message that transgender and gay people are grooming children for child abuse, right? They just hammer it over and over and over. And so The lookout points are often strategies that are used in combination. So we have influencers using "Won't somebody please think of the children?" They're doing repetition. It's like it's just the more of the strategies that you can glom together, the more effective it is, right?
0: Yes, and we know that within the AM Book Report because we also use repetition.
1: Yep,
0: You
1: we
0: know,
1: do.
0: and we're transparent about that because we know that that helps get drive the point home, you
1: That's true.
0: know.
1: All lookout points are just lookout points. They're not red flags. Like, when we could use "Won't somebody please think of the children?" And we kind of are, because look, they're targeting school children. So let's think about that as well. So that's why it's just a lookout point and it's not automatically bad, right? So we're also book based, right? And so I want to talk about a book that we brought in last month, and then introduce a new book. And the thing about these two books is I'm noticing that they're kind of perfect for talking about this top layer with the funding and the strategy, right? And then the foot soldier layer, right? So the top layer, we're talking about this book called Dark Money: The Hidden History of the Billionaires Behind the Rise of the Radical Right, right? And that is by an investigative journalist named Jane Mayer. She's very well respected. The book is a bestseller, and it's very much related. I'm less than 100 pages in, and I already have enough for an entire episode. This book is excellent, and it really, really reminds me of another book we discussed called The War Against the Weak, right? And that book, we had the oligarchs, the famous ones, the Rockefellers, the Carnegies, and they were behind the disinformation campaign of eugenics, and they exported that to Germany, and it informed how the Nazi Party came about, right? So we are now again in sort of another cycle of this same thing, right? And so Dark Money is really going to help us understand where we're at in the moment with that top layer of strategy and funding, right?
0: And we will definitely make sure that these are listed in the archive of this show, so
1: Yeah.
0: you can find them, these books.
1: Yes, definitely. If you got the time, pick up this book, Dark Money, and start reading it now so you can follow along. This book is it's a, it's like I said, I'm only 100 pages deep, and it's already like it's going over so much that we've already talked about. And so real quick, another thing that we always talk about on the show is language, right? And we also talk about the internet and social media. And so I was very excited. This book kind of just came out recently. It's called Algo Speak: How Social Media is Transforming the Future of Language. And it's by an influencer named Adam Alexic. And he's an influencer that I follow. He goes by Etymology Nerd, which, we have that feature on our show called Word Nerd, where I talk about a specific word, right? So this guy, Etymology Nerd, is even more of a word nerd than we are here on the show, right? And when I started reading this book, what struck me as more interesting, or maybe more relevant for the show, is not even about the linguistics and the language. He's talking a lot about being an influencer. And I think this is good, is going to be good for us to understand the techniques and strategies that influencers use to be effective, because many of them are kind of upgrades of very traditional media manipulation techniques. So we're going to be looking at both of these books a little bit more in the months to come. And again, if you have any questions or comments, Amy, you can tell us about the show.
0: 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Thanks for joining us, everybody. Thank you so much, Micronaut.
1: Thank you. I'll see you again next month.
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5: What would I try if I was safe always? How I feel right now is okay. Do something every day that scares me, cause these feelings are temporary. Face the pain, feel the love, we're so closed off. Now I wanna build some stuff. It takes a

0: All right, folks, what's going on? It's time for another episode of SortaRidiculous.com. Smash the button. Psh, smash the button. Psh, two times now, y'all. Psh, psh. Cha-cha, real smooth. Turn it out. What's going on, folks? How are you guys doing? I am feeling very refreshed and exhausted at the same time. You're probably wondering, how is that the case? I'll tell you why. And how in just a few minutes. But before we get started, I want to plug a few shows that are coming up. First and foremost, if you guys haven't been to a Rap J and Friends show, you are missing out. So Rap J, Riz, and I, and DJ D Scribe have been tearing it up all over. So we're going to be at Cactus Club on June 30th. That's Tuesday, June 30th. Pull up. I believe the doors open at 6 and the show starts at 7. And then also July 16th, pull up to Story Hill Firehouse to see Chastity Washington's one-woman show as well as some stand-up. I believe the doors open at 5:30 and the show starts at 6. You could find information at Story Hill Firehouse's website as well as ChastityWashington.com. All right, so be looking for some links for that. But without further ado, okay. For you guys who know, I produce shows fairly often, and it ramped up. It ramped up late last year, early this year, and I think it was in directly had to do with me losing my grandmother. And only recently has there been like some time to breathe. And on that last part of it, I got really burnt out. Like I produced a comedy show last week at Drunken Cobra, one of my karaoke places. It was awesome, but I could definitely feel that leading up to it. Like even like the for those who follow Sorta Ridiculous and the things that we do, you know that there's usually wacky promos or Sorta Ridiculous promos type deal that's going on. It's kind of been lacking, and I apologize for anyone involved in those shows. But yeah, I just burnt out. I was so burnt out that when Memorial Day weekend was happening, I wrote a song called Burnt Out. I was like, and here's the funny thing. So initially I thought I wanted the song with the feature. And then I was like, oh, this is too cool. Maybe I don't want a feature. Maybe a feature on like a remix or something. And then I was like, you know what? No, I want the song for myself. I'm going to write two verses. And then like halfway through the trip, I was like, forget it. I'm burnt out. We're just going to leave it with this 1.5 verses. It's just a song with 1.5 verses. But let's get into it. Today we have a cool guy. We have a cool dude in the studio today. We're talking someone on the board of Whammy, someone who's been creating music for I don't know how long. He's a veteran. He has a project that he just released with Elite Tracks or Delete. And it should be called Control Alt Delete if it's just for Volume 2.
1: Right, right.
0: And in addition to that, he's also the DJ for Riz and the DJ for all the Rap J and Friends shows. You guys, give it up for the one, the only, Milwaukee's own DJ D Scribe.
1: What up? How you doing, man? Good to be here. Appreciate you.
0: I appreciate you, man. I appreciate what you do.
1: Definitely.
0: You know, especially like for the, well, I think what our first time meeting was at the Laughing Jam here in the but that was two years ago.
1: Yeah,
0: now
1: right over
0: yes,
1: the alley, yeah.
0: Man, we need to run that back. I'm definitely thinking that needs to be. We need to run that back. Maybe not this summer, but relatively soon.
1: That's a good idea. That's not a bad idea at all.
0: Mm-hmm. Well, after I'm done being burnt out, right?
1: right. There you go.
0: But yeah. So you are a new guest on the show. So I have a few questions for you. You ready for this?
1: Shoot.
0: All right. Answer me these questions three. All right. Question one. What is something sort of ridiculous about you?
1: I am an artist, born artist. But it's fucking, I mean, it's sort of ridiculous. I have a triple business degree. I really feel like that's ridiculous.
0: Has it aided you in your artistry or helped you in any sort of way, or directly or indirectly?
1: It's helped me in running my business, Land by the Lake Edutainment. It's obviously helped me that way. But in my artistry, really, it's just helped me suppress my own artistry, really. You know, you working as an accountant or working in finance, and you start looking at those checks, and it took a lot to walk away from that.
0: Oh, yeah, absolutely. It's like, I'm a little comfy. Like, I'll get back to the artistry. We'll do that like every other weekend or something like that.
1: Yeah, that's a problem. That's a problem.
0: I get that. I definitely get that. All right, yeah, that's sort of ridiculous. It is sort of ridiculous, especially given your level of artistry. All right, so question two. What is something sort of ridiculous to you?
1: That grown people live lives as somebody other than who they are.
0: Dude.
1: That's crazy to me, man. That's crazy to me.
0: It is. I think at some point we just need to accept, like, who we are, our shortcomings, our strengths and stuff like that.
1: Yeah, and just don't deny who you really are. You know what I'm saying? Like, if I was living by somebody else's standard of what my life should be, I'd still be losing a little bit of my soul every day counting somebody else's money.
0: No, absolutely.
1: That's not who I am.
0: You know, no, I feel you. I think that's another artist thing.
1: Yeah.
0: One thing I figured out the last 9 to 5 that I had, or whatever the hell hours were,
1: right,
0: I realized I suck at working for people. I suck ass at working for people. And, like, it doesn't just, it kind of spills into other things as well. Like, I love having mentors. I'm a great apprentice until I'm not. I don't mean that in a disrespectful way, but it's kind of, you know what I mean? But it's like, I'm the greatest. Right. I was like, I appreciate you. I'm going to use this.
1: Yeah,
0: watch
1: exactly.
0: This. You know?
1: Yeah.
0: They, like, what is it? Like, the art of war, one of the things is, like, don't outshine the master.
1: Yeah,
0: like,
1: students surpassing the master type thing. Yeah,
0: I get that, but I would think that anyone who's, like, teaching people a craft, teaching a person a craft would be, like, so proud in most cases.
1: We want that.
0: Yeah. But, yeah, but no, that is sort of ridiculous. I need to figure out, am I living authentically? Am I being who I am? Hell yeah, absolutely.
1: I think so. From what I can tell, you are.
0: Well, I appreciate that. So, question three.
1: Yeah.
0: What is something sort of ridiculous that has happened to you?
1: I moved back to Milwaukee. I mean, that's nothing that happened to me. It's something that I chose to do. But I was living in California, and I actually moved from California to Green Bay, not even Milwaukee.
0: Mm-hmm.
1: A lot of people would think that's a ridiculous decision, but that decision helped solidify me in music education. So it was kind of a ridiculous situation just on the face of it, but it was an important step for me.
0: Oh, yeah, absolutely. No, I mean, coming back from California – oh my! I'm not sure. It would have to take some pretty extreme things that would make me come back. But
1: exactly.
0: Obviously, it's served you, obviously.
1: Yeah. Right?
0: And so you said it has brought you to music education. So you're in music education?
1: I am in music education.
0: All right. You know what? I remember you telling me that you have a residency out in Madison for like the however long. What is that about?
1: So this is my third summer with the Madison Metropolitan School District. I've done work with them contracts during the school year. But during the summer, they have summer artist residencies, right? So I'm there for a month, all of July. I've already installed software in Vail Phillips Memorial High School and Madison East High School computer labs. And I'll spend 2 weeks in each high school teaching middle schoolers the basics of approaching producing music. So making beats, listening, you know, training your ear. That's pretty much the education space that I'm in. Mm-hmm. All grade levels. And like I said, coming up in the near future, that July contract, and most recently the spring semester at UWGB. So Yeah, that's how I make my music money, so I don't have to make my money for music, or make my music for money. You know what I'm saying?
0: That's right. That's right. No, actually, it's so funny that you mentioned Vail Phillips. I've actually been in Madison the past couple of days, and I randomly came across the Vail Phillips High School. I was like, oh, this is the place he was talking about.
1: Yeah,
0: all right.
1: Yeah. All right. Oh, it's old Madison Memorial, renamed to Vail Phillips Memorial. So.
0: Right. Wait, that's right.
1: Yeah. Yeah. Yeah. I didn't even know it was renamed until I got there Monday.
0: Right. Man, no. We've had this conversation many, many times about Madison.
1: Yeah. Oh yeah.
0: You know, it's
1: named a high school after a black woman. We're progressive. liars. You're lying to yourselves.
0: Oh, diversity in name. Oh my God, love it.
1: Nominal diversity.
0: No. with that being said, Rap Chain Friends, we're gonna be back out in at the Rigby in Madison. I think it's August 27th. August 27th. Yeah, we're gonna be there. Madison, what's up?
1: Shout out Rigby, man. Shout out everybody at Rigby. We had a great time there.
0: Oh man, the green room. That stage was sick.
1: It was cool.
0: Absolutely. You know, so you're in music education. I know you mentioned something very, very early. What was your business? Your Land by the Lake Edutainment. Tell me about that.
1: It is my business, sole proprietor. I contract with various entities, school districts, charter schools, art galleries, libraries, many nonprofit, youth homeless entities. I'm going to be visiting the youth detention center that my buddy manages in Madison. So it's all about digital music education and hip hop ed, right? And those are two specifically different things. Where the digital music education comes in is that's what music is now. I've helped school districts rewrite curriculum where electives no longer require Western notation, music notation, and also make room for electronic music, right? So music production is electronic now. And if we have a session musician, a lot of us do, but if we have a session musician with a real instrument, it's sometimes a rarity, unfortunately. It's sometimes a rarity, and people growing up learning how to make music are not necessarily learning notation. They're learning piano rolls on a computer screen, MIDI notes, and some theory, right? So that's what music production is today. Thank you, hip-hop. And now music education needs to catch up. Your typical music conservatory,
0: right?
1: Strictly instruments, strictly notation, and that's beautiful. But you know, I was speaking to the Wisconsin Music Conservatory about modernizing, which I don't know if they're ready for yet. But like I said, I've helped Madison rewrite some of their electives. I've helped some schools in Milwaukee modernize, like Milwaukee Excellence built a small studio in their library and bought some drum machines, helped some nonprofits like Your Move Milwaukee, who does the chess club, the hip-hop chess club, put a little bit more hip-hop in the chess club with some drum machines, and I was DJing. So it's a campaign of modernizing and not lying to ourselves again about what today's world is. It's digital music production. It is just as much of an art. And these kids and adults, anybody of any age, needs to learn this if they're learning how to create music. It includes podcasting, it includes DJing, so it's really a digital audio thing, right? And then the hip-hop ed part of it is a whole different world, almost.
0: All right, okay, so that actually interests me. But first and foremost, I feel like you said there are folks that are kind of keeping being reluctant to modernize and
1: not
0: take
1: ready
0: on the digital.
1: Yeah, not ready, yeah.
0: So you said, like, so that's kind of like, what, like being taught like classical history versus like it might not help you, maybe it does, maybe it doesn't, you know, type deal.
1: I like to think of it as the new math, right? When I did math,
0: or computers,
1: right? And now, you know, helping a mentee with math, it's different. The whole technique, no, we don't multiply like that. How do you not multiplying is multiplying.
0: Wait, what?
1: Yes, new math. I can't explain it to you.
0: The only thing I knew that changed, like, classes, they changed the alphabet song.
1: I don't know,
0: did you,
1: man.
0: Did you hear that?
1: I didn't know that.
0: Oh, my God. Okay, okay. This is like A, B, C, D, E, F, yeah. G, H, I, J, K, L, M, I, L, M, N, O, P, Q, R, S, T, U, V, something, blah, blah, blah. Yes, they, because these kids, I guess, were thinking that L, M, N, O, P was one letter. Isn't that crazy? It's like L, M, N, O, P is like W. You know what W is? I believe W.

0: Right?
1: The W really is. If you look at it, it's a double V. Well, it's not a double U.
2: T-U-V. double V.
1: You know? I don't know. Maybe originally it was a W and somebody messed up the representation
2: when
1: of the letters.
2: When did they start actually using, like, points and, like, you know, pretty sharp angles in Roman times, right?
1: I don't even know, man. I can't even tell you. I'm not going to give it to the Romans. You know, I'm going to always give it to Africans.
2: Of course.
1: We were here 10,000 years before anybody knew what light skin was. So, and, you know, we got hieroglyphs to prove it. So, you know, whether it came from us or the Anunnaki or whatever.
2: Ooh, and then, okay, so that actually, okay, we could digress all day.
1: Right,
2: like, talk about pantheons and all that other stuff.
1: Right.
2: But yeah, so you said hip-hop education,
1: yes.
2: All right? So what does the first month of a hip-hop education course look like?
1: That is different than what I will be doing this summer. Mm-hmm. Madison Metro School District. It will be digital music strictly.
2: Okay, but I'm curious.
1: But yeah. When I have a little bit more time and a little bit more time to build relationships with kids, hip hop education is it's really education of the largest and most dominant culture in the world right now. Right? And there's a lot of misgivings about that culture. That culture is misrepresented a lot, even by itself.
2: Yeah.
1: Right.
2: Yeah,
1: so,
2: yeah.
1: Hip hop education is learning the history of it. Who is involved? Who is involved is very important because it's brown people, it's young people, and it's immigrants. So, if you don't like any of those people, what you dancing for? You know what I'm saying? You know what you dancing for? So it's also having people understand what they did. If you weren't here, if you're 10 years old. And you were young, quarter Puerto Rican, quarter Peruvian, quarter black, quarter white. You have no idea what all your people did unless somebody teaches you and tells you, right?
2: Right.
1: So the Puerto Rican and the black half of you, and maybe even the Peruvian half, had a lot to do with late 70s, early 80s creating the culture that now runs the world.
2: All right.
1: And all that's an identity thing, right? And then through hip-hop, I was taught my identity. I didn't know who I was until I started listening to Brand Nubian, Public Enemy, Ice Cube, right? And so that's part of that education as well. And then it's also an education on corporatization of our art forms and the appropriation of our music, which is American music, right? So everything that we've created musically is everything that America has ever experienced musically. That's us. And hip-hop education is re-educating minds into thinking who think EDM is white people's music. Nah, bro. That was created by black queer people in Chicago. House music was. And then when you go to Detroit, that's techno, right?
2: Yeah.
1: And so that's ours. That's ours, right? We got to let them know that's ours. So you show them a couple old documentaries. Well, that's not hip-hop. That's the culture that led to it. You know, DJs created those types of music, which is the same place that hip hop came from, right? So it's all these marginalized communities. And so if you're a young person being taught in your household, and these communities are being further marginalized in your household and being told they offer nothing to society, hip hop education shows you exactly what all of those colors and shades and ethnicities and nationalities of people have offered, not only offered, but have given, and the world has happily taken. Right?
2: Right.
1: So it's a learning of history. Hip-hop, real hip-hop, true, I don't want to say real, but true, progressive and fundamental hip-hop is a recounting of accurate history, which we don't get in class.
2: Of what history?
1: Accurate.
2: Oh, right.
1: History, which we do not get in class.
2: Oh, no, absolutely.
1: So, you know, that's a lot different than just digital music. See what I'm saying?
2: Yeah.
1: It's more of a cultural thing. And hip-hop education also looks at our genre, our culture as therapy. Hip-hop was created as a grassroots progressive community organization effort by gang leaders to resolve conflicts in ways other than violence.
2: Like breakdancing?
1: Like, yeah, like breaking, like rap battling, like, yeah, exactly. Like, what you say? Wait, hold on, you was talking to my girl? Wait, hold on. Yep, and we only get close enough to, like, smell each other's breath.
2: Right.
1: We only get close, we ain't hitting each other, we ain't shooting each other, and this was started by the biggest gang leaders in New York City. So it was a progressive grassroots community organization movement, right? So, and for people who listen to rap music on the radio now. They had, you can, I can't blame you. You can have no idea that this

0: You can't understand where this came from, because, like I said, these days in a lot of places the culture itself misrepresents itself. So
1: yeah, I could see that.
0: So yeah, not to bog it down with too much seriousness.
1: No. But yeah, you're putting folks on game. You know, all seven people that listen to my show, and Brandon Weir, who is watching it live right now. Shout out to Brandon and
0: what up, Alyssa. Brandon?
1: Yeah. No. Okay. I like that. I dig that. Yeah. And I could see how that, like, I probably knew of, like, maybe about 50% of the things that you're saying.
0: Right.
1: So knowing, like, teaching the youngins that, I think it'll blow their mind.
0: It does. I've seen it. It does.
1: And more of a sense of identity, like, within. That's cool.
0: Exactly. That's cool. Exactly. Like, you know, you listen to the music now, and if you want to identify with your culture, you got to feel like you're playing a certain role in a lot of cases. Whereas, if I'm in the classroom with kids and we're past the first couple weeks and we're talking and we're just, what I will never do is, and I say this explicitly to the students, I never talk badly about your music. I'll never trash it. I'll never say it's trash. But what you will see is boredom on my face. You will see boredom, pure boredom on my face.
1: What do you offer? Do you offer? Like tips or critiques if they're into that?
0: It's not tips or critiques. So first day of class, it doesn't matter if it's digital audio or hip hop ed. Each student is playing a video for the class of what you listen to. Mr. Derek, there's cussing. Don't worry, we'll close the door. We all know what you listen to. Let me learn from you as an old person so I can keep up with y'all.
1: Uh-huh.
0: You the content experts, and let you feel comfortable enough to play your music in here, period. Right?
1: Right, right.
0: And then as it goes on, you don't like that, Mr. Derek, do you? Or I'm like, oh, that's hard. That's tough.
1: Uh-huh.
0: Oh, you didn't say that about mine. And then I say, well, hold on. Did I say anything bad? No, you just sat there, though. And then we get to maybe a period in which we're learning some literary tools through songwriting.
1: Yeah.
0: Alliteration, juxtaposition, blah, blah, blah, assembly, metaphor, all that type of stuff, symbolism. So I play a little Tupac. And I play 30 seconds of a verse. And I stop that verse. And I turn around and I look at my students and they're,
1: oh,
0: that's why

0: Pac. But they'll play I Get Around. They'll play Dear Mama. They'll play Keep Your Head Up. They won't play If I Die Tonight necessarily. Or they won't play some of the more introspective and literary acrobatic songs that he has. You know what I'm saying? So it's just more of the more around the house, clean and cool stuff. But then when they hear some of this other stuff and some of the more I love black people, I really love my people, I need my people to do better music, it blows their mind. It does. And it's a good moment.
1: I feel like I think it's so weird. Okay, so I've been quoting The Simpsons lately, a very, very specific quote from Grandpa Simpson.
0: Okay.
1: He was talking to Homer when they were like in high school, was like, "Yeah, I used to be with it, but then they changed what it was, and it was scary, and it'll happen to you."
0: Yeah, then that's true.
1: Dude, I feel like that transition has happened.
0: It was scary, and it'll happen to you.
1: I'm starting to feel that. Feel that transition. I never thought that was going to happen, but I guess no one does until it happens.
0: Until it happens.
1: I'm going to be hip.
0: I'm going to be hip too.
1: You know what? What the hell?
0: You just said hip.
1: Oh my god.
0: You just said hip, dog.
1: Well, so what? Oh my god.
0: That's hip. I'm gonna be a hip cat. I'm gonna be a with it brother.
1: I'm gonna be a smooth.
0: Exactly. See what I'm saying? We don't even know when it happens to us.
1: Is dope dated?
0: It is, but I still use it.
1: I still use it
0: because that's one of the dopest words of all time.
1: All right, okay, so tell me this. All right, this is kind of a digression. So what's maybe like 3 to 5 words that you use regularly that might be, that'd be considered like dated?
0: And it's funny. Well, it's funny.
1: You said tough earlier.
0: But I grew up on tough and foul. Yeah. But stuff is coming back
1: and
0: around.
1: Fresh. Absolutely.
0: But tough came back around. Cold came back around.
1: Cold did come back
0: fresh,
1: around.
0: Fresh is still dated. People don't know fresh. I'm from Milwaukee, so when it's a lot, we say tall. Oh, it was, man, you was at the party. It was tall, girl. It was, man, people
1: I've
0: was
1: never
0: deep.
1: Heard
0: it was
1: that.
0: Tall. It was tall rappers at the, so, a lot of stuff has come back around, like tough. Foul ain't come back around. Foul mean whack.
1: I know. I remember
0: and whack,
1: that.
0: Whack ain't even said no more. They say cheeks or booty.
1: Buns.
0: Cheeks. Yeah, you know what I'm saying?
1: Yes. I was like, buns, yeah, we're going to cookout?
0: No, right? Dude, what you need? I'll grab some buns. No, don't do that. No, you can't do that these days. You can't even say hello, let alone.
1: What about tight?
0: That's dated. That's dated. And I feel like it's falling by the wayside. But I feel like tight should be a forever slang. Tight should be in the Hall of Fame. Tight is timeless. It's timeless.
1: Yeah,
0: man.
1: I mean, you can't even like tie it to like a single decade.
0: I would say tight. That's
1: late
0: 90s, 2000s, yeah. Maybe. Yeah,
1: that's
0: late
1: tight,
0: 90s,
1: son.
0: 2000s.
1: Oh, wait, scary movie. There you go.
0: Yeah, Son is one. Yeah. And see, son goes, that dates back, and that's a little bit of hip-hop education right there. So son dates back to 5 Percenters, which was an East Coast and New York hip-hop sect of the Nation of Islam in the 90s. Right, and so if you listen, I grew up in the Midwest. So I listen to East Coast and West Coast, and you hear when the beef was going on. You hear Snoop and him imitating East Coast. Yeah, son. Yeah, buddy. Like making fun of him, right?
1: Yeah.
0: And so Dave Chappelle commercialized the word son. Hey, son.
1: Right.
0: And he used it in its original and intended form, but people did not understand, right? And what does Dave always say? Wu-Tang. So if you listen to Wu, they are some of the most prevalent, predominant 5 percenters in the industry. And there is a line.
1: Really?
0: Yeah. Son, God.
1: Well, I mean, yeah, you know what? Yeah, you're right. You're right. But I didn't know like the cultural. Like,
0: I call my brother son because he shines like one. So it's not S-O-N. S-O-N is disrespected. Yo, why you sonning me?
1: Yeah,
0: so
1: you talk. That's what I was saying.
0: Like, that's S-O-N. That's you treating me like I'm your son.
1: Right.
0: But I call my brother son because he shines like one. That's a capital S-U-N.
1: That's
0: the word that Dave Chappelle was commercialized, and that's the term that comes from hip hop.
1: You know that changed.
0: That's a daily affirmation, my dude.
1: I dig it.
0: Son, God.
1: We're gonna have to like continue this next week.
0: Time,
1: but with that,
0: time.
1: with that. With that being said, this has been another episode.

0: of sort of ridiculous. A huge shout out to Describe, you know, pulling up and sharing some knowledge with us. Where can people find you?
1: Describe Music, all socials, but also please WAMI, the Whammy Stage at Summerfest, is juking every day, all day. We are the Wisconsin area music industry. Check it out. Rap J, not in friends, just Rap J. July 4th, I will be DJing for him on the Whammy Stage. It's dope. A lot of youth and a lot of groups.
0: That's right. What he said. We totally didn't talk about Whammy. Don't worry, we're gonna do that next week. He'll be back next week. We're gonna have the whole crew in. Let's get sort of ridiculous, y'all.

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This is the Michael Graham Show, Sports Plus. I am Michael Graham, your host. I am also known as Lasana Mohamed Abdiel. The Michael Graham Show, Sports Plus, is brought to you by Sports International. Today is Thursday, June 18th, 2026. And here's what's going on in the world of sports and beyond. But remember, first and foremost, I report sports news and I don't make it. That just in case somebody listening have a discrepancy with the report. We generally start out with breaking news. However, we have no breaking news, so I'm going to go into another portion of the show, and that is this. I have a special announcement to make, and as well as a promo, and that is this. Character artist Cindy Berglund will be at Summerfest from June 18th to July 4th. She can be found on the South Market area of the Summerfest grounds. So again, character artist Cindy Berglund will be at Summerfest from July 18th to July 4th. She can be found at the South Market on the Summerfest ground. Now, I have to tell you about Cindy. Cindy can draw a wide variety of things, people, places, and things, you name it, Cindy can do it. She's done some artwork for me. She's done artwork for a wide variety of people. So she is one of the best artists that I've known doing this type of art. So again, if you go down to Summerfest, make sure you go and check Cindy out and give her some business and just tell her what you want. Just tell her what you want. She can do it. Okay, moving on. The NBA championship was played, and I have the results of the NBA championship that was played between the New York Knicks and the San Antonio Spurs, and this is what I have. On Saturday, June 13th, the Spurs, on Saturday, June 13th, the Knicks beat the Spurs 94-90 in Texas in Game 5 to win the best of 7-game series, 4-1, to win the 2026 NBA championship. My fault, got a little tongue-tied. Game MVP was Jalen Brunson. He led all scores with 45 points. This is the Knicks' third NBA championship. The first was won in 1970, and then the second was 1972. And now this current one now is in 2026. There's a long gap there. They made it to the NBA Finals, however, in 1994. They lost to the Houston Rockets, and they made it in 1999. They lost to the Spurs in 1999. But they avenged that loss with this by winning the championship, beating the Spurs. So congratulations to the Knicks. I feel good being a New Yorker. And besides, this broadcast is coming from you live from NYC. The parade was today. Got a lot to talk about regarding that. A little bit on that later. But anyway, again, the New York Knicks defeated the San Antonio Spurs on Thursday. My fault, Saturday, June 13th. 94-90 in 5 games to win the 2026 NBA championships, and they beat them 4-1. So congrats to my Knicks. The Knicks, go Knicks! Anyway, moving on. Let's get you all caught up with the Brewers. The Brewers, here's your Brewers update. Tuesday, June 16th, Brewers 2, Guardians 1. Wednesday, June 17th, Brewers 9, Guardians 4. And Thursday, which is today, June 18th, Brewers 4 and Guardians 2. Next up, all games was played in Milwaukee. Next up, the Brewers play the Braves in the 3-game series this weekend, June 20th, June 21st, and Sunday, June 22nd in Georgia. The Brewers are currently in first place in the National League Central with a record of 45-26. Okay, moving on. These are the events, sporting events that's taking place in the month of June. This is what I call your June sports calendar. And this is what I have. The Stanley Cup took place from June 2nd to June 17th. And the end result of that was this. The Hurricane beat the Knights 3-0 to win the 2026 Stanley Cup in 4 games. So congrats to them. They won the 2026 Stanley Cup Championship. So, again, the Hurricane beat the Knights 3-0 to win the 2026 Stanley Cup Championship in professional hockey. So, congrats to the Hurricane. Okay, next on the calendar, or June's calendar, is the French Open, which was played from May 18th to June 7th.
NBA championships, which was just completed from June 13th to June 19th. The NBA draft is coming up in a couple of days. That will be on June 23rd. The U.S. Open Golf Tournament is going to be starting. It starts today. U.S. Open Golf Championship will start June. That will run from June 18th to June 21st. And then, of course, Wimbledon, the Big W, that will begin on June 29th, and that will run through, go through July 12th. And, of course, the World Cup is taking place right now. I did a special on a special report on the World Cup, and I'll be updating you on the World Cup as it goes along. But anyway, the World Cup, which is a international soccer, of course, it's a championship for the soccer, best soccer team in the world, that is. The World Cup is taking place right now. It started on June 11th, and it will go to July 19th. And, of course, a big sporting event in Milwaukee is the Great Downer Street Bike Race, or the Downer Street Bike Race. The Downer Street Bike Race takes place on the east side, and that will take place on Saturday, June 27th. Okay, definitely not least, I think the most important day in the month of June, and it's a non-sporting event, and that is Father's Day. So make sure that you show your father some love, some respect, and make sure that you show your father that you appreciate him. That is all the good fathers. Now, I'm talking about you bad ones out there, just the good fathers. So make sure you show your father, let him know that you love him, let him know that you respect him, and let your father know that you appreciate him. Okay, moving on. Sticking with the New York Knicks theme, particularly since the Knicks have won the most recent NBA championship, and sticking with that theme, I thought it would be appropriate to talk about and do a special report in the player profile on two things. When I talk about sports things on my show, I talk about people, places, and things. And what I'm going to do now is I'm going to do a player profile on what most people consider, or the general consensus, best Knicks player of all time. If not that, the most popular Knicks player of all time, and that is Walt Clyde Frazier. So this is a player profile on the former great Knicks player, Walt Clyde Frazier. Here we go. Walt Clyde Frazier was born on March 29th, 1945, in Atlanta, Georgia. The high school he attended was David T. Howard. The college he attended was Southern Illinois University. The school's nickname is Salukis. I don't know what the hell a Saluki is, but anyway, that's the school's nickname. He attended Southern University from 1963 to 1967. Walt Frazier's height is 6 feet 4 inches tall, and he weighs 200 pounds. So again, his height and weight, 6'4", 200. Position that he plays is off guard, but he also can play point guard as well. So really a combo guard, but more so off guard. Draft year and position and status is this. He was drafted in the 1967 draft in the first round, and he was the fifth player chosen by the Knicks. The professional NBA teams that he played with, he played with the New York Knicks from 1967 to 1977, which is 10 years. And he played with the Cavaliers from 1977 to 1979. Championships he won was one. He won the NIT championship in 1967. And by the way, they beat Marquette University. And George Thompson was on that team, and I remember seeing that game. So again, Clyde Frazier won an NIT championship in college by defeating Marquette University, beating Marquette in 1967. Championships won in the NBA, which is two, both with the New York Knicks, in 1970 and 73. The number that Clyde Frazier wore was number 10. Moving on. These are some of the awards and achievements that he acquired over the period of his career, and over the course of his career, rather, and that is this. He's a 7-time NBA All-Star. He was an NBA All-Star Most Valuable Player in 1975. He's a 7-time NBA All-Defensive First Team, NBA All-Rookie First Team, NBA 50th and 75th Anniversary Team. So he's one of the top 50 players. When they chose the 50 greatest players in the NBA, the top 50, he was one of those 50. So
NBA 50 and 75th anniversary team. And his number four, his number 52 that he wore in college by Southern Illinois was retired. His number 10 that he wore for the Knicks, that number is also retired. His nickname is Clyde, and he got the name because he wore these clothes and wide brim hats, like the movie character Bonnie and Clyde, like Clyde wore. So that's how he got the name Clyde. His teammate Nate Bowman named him Clyde, and it, so everybody started calling him Clyde. So that's what they call him. You rarely hear people say Walt Frazier. You call him Clyde Frazier, and that's his nickname, Clyde. Clyde Frazier. Clyde Frazier is mostly known for his wearing his flashy clothes, hence the name. He got all those, you know, that's how he got the name, by his clothing. So anyway, so, but he's most known for his, also known for his flashy clothes that he wear. So you should look him up sometime and see all those outfits he got on there. Very colorful. Woo! Sometimes so colorful, hurt your eyes. Anyway, career stats is this. He ended up scoring a career high of 15,581 points. Assists, he had 5,040. Rebounds, he had 4,830. And Clyde Frazier was inducted into the Basketball Hall of Fame in 1987. So that is a player profile on the great Clyde Frazier. And Clyde Frazier is considered to be, or the general consensus, greatest Knick player of all time. Now, mind you, there are some other great Knick players, but Clyde is primarily considered to be the greatest Knick player of all time, and I do concur and agree 100%. Okay, moving on. Sticking with the New York Knick theme, I'm going to do a special report on the great Madison Square Garden, mecca of sports, or mecca of all indoor sports. Okay, so this is a special report on the great Madison Square Garden, home of the Knicks and home with some other people too. Here's what I got. Madison Square Garden, when? Madison Square Garden was constructed, at least the old Madison Square Garden, was constructed in 1879. The new Madison Square Garden that the Knicks play in now was built and constructed in 1968. Was constructed by Madison Square Garden Entertainment Corporation. Where is it at? Of course, it's New York City. It is the home of, these are other people and teams that play there. The Knicks, it's the home of the Knicks, the Liberty, the Knicks, St. John's University, the Liberty is playing somewhere else now. Liberty did play there for 10 years. And it's also the home of the Masters Tennis Tournament. It's also the home of the Westminster Kennel Dog Show, which is held every year. And also, some of the major boxing matches have been held there as well. The architect of the Madison Square Garden is a man by the name of Charles Luck Associates. The original cost to build it was $3 million. The renovation and or new Madison Square Garden cost approximately $1.11 billion. The nickname of Madison Square Garden is rightfully the mecca of sports. Some of the greatest events that have taken place in that building are, and listen to this very carefully, these are some of the greatest events that took place in that building. Of course, on May 8th, 1970, Knicks won the NBA championship that was held in that building. So on May 8th, 1970, the Knicks won their first NBA championship in Madison Square Garden. These are some of the greatest concerts that took place in Madison Square Garden, and they are, James Brown performed there in May 1967. Frank Sinatra performed there in October 1967. And that concert was called Sinatra, the Main Event. Sly and the Family Stone performed there in 1970. And the Jacksons, Michael Jackson and his brothers, the Jacksons performed there in their 30th anniversary celebration concert. So those are some of the greatest concerts that's taken place. But the greatest event of all of these events that have taken place, I'll drum roll on that, but I'll hold that for last. Just in case you're interested, the seating capacity at the new Madison Square Garden is 20,789. At the old Madison Square Garden, it was 15,000. Oh, so in conclusion, the greatest, truly greatest sporting event that took place at Madison Square Garden is the Muhammad Ali Joe Frazier fight, which is called the Fight of the Century. That took place on March 8th,
1971. So again, the greatest event that took place at Madison Square Garden, sports, entertainment, or otherwise, was the Muhammad Ali Joe Frazier fight, which was held, which was entitled or called Fight of the Century, and it was held on March 8th, 1971. I saw that fight on closed circuit TV. Okay, moving on. This is what I have. Moving on. I have a list of questions that come into the studio every week, and these are a lot of questions. I get tons and tons of questions, sometimes even 100 questions, and I could only answer 10 due to time constraints. So I have to like scream and weed them out, and some of the questions don't make sense, and some of the questions I can't answer over the air, if you know what I mean. But anyway, these are the questions that I screened out, and these are the questions I'm going to answer this week. And they are, the first question is, person wants to know, the question is, they say here, I'm reading these off, so bear with me if I stumble a little bit. Person wants to know, since the Knicks won the 2026 NBA championships, are they now the new beasts in the East? Are they now the beasts in the East? I would say they are for now until somebody beats them. So, yeah. Yeah, the Knicks are the new beasts in the East. You know, until somebody knocks them off that throne. Yes, they are. Yeah. Yes, they are. Hell yeah, Knicks are the new beasts in the East. Are you crazy? Next question. Person wants to know. What does Wimby do from here? Okay, when does Victor Wembanyama, starting center for the Spurs, do from here? What does Victor Wimby do from here? Well, I would say that he should learn from the experience, and both good and bad, and negative, positive, and progress from there. You know, I think he can only learn from what he been through. He was in his first NBA championship, and he got there relatively fast, 2 to 3 years. So I think Wimby should look at this as a learning experience, and look at the negatives and the positives, and the good and bad of it, and learn from that, and just take it from there. So it's not a bad experience for them, for sure. I mean, even though they didn't win, it can't hurt them. So yeah, that's what I think. I think if he does those things, I think he will continue to progress. Okay, next question. Person wants to know, what do the Knicks winning the NBA championship, what does that mean? What do the Knicks winning the NBA championship does and mean? I'm reading this off. Okay, I would say it puts them back on the map, puts them in the driver's seat. It makes them relevant again. A big factor, and a big boost for the NBA, because the Knicks are located in New York City, and the NBA's main headquarters in New York City. So it does all those things. Okay, next question. Person wants to know, Michael, will or can the Knicks repeat? Will or can the Knicks repeat? Will they repeat? Maybe. Can they repeat? Yes. It largely depends on their roster, and it depends on if they can stay healthy and just maintain what they have and build from there, and if they can stay healthy. So I would think it depends on several things. Number one, maintain what you have. Number two, adding on and building on to what you have, and stay healthy. And I think they do those three things. I think they can repeat, or they're in a good position to repeat. I'm not predicting that they will, but they put themselves in a good position to repeat, provided those three things that I just mentioned takes place and happen, and they do. Next question. Person wants to know, do you think the Knicks winning the NBA championship, what does that do for New York? What does that do for New York, and what does that do for the league? Well, I would say the Knicks winning the NBA championship did a number of things. It generated $480 million of economic income, economic activities in the city of New York alone. So check this out. The Knicks generated $480 million worth of economic activities, and these activities were this.
ticket sales, food, merchandising, touring, employment, hotels, restaurants, the whole nine. So when you combine all those things, ticket sales, people buying food, merchandising, people coming from out of town, hotels are filled up, restaurants, people are going to all kind of restaurants, eating out. And, you know, and of course they have to expand and add more workers, and so people got more jobs. So it helped with all that. It helped with the economy in New York. Yes, it did. Yes, indeed. Okay, next question. Person wants to know, is Wemby the future face of the NBA? Is Victor Wembanyama, or Wemby as he's more commonly known, the future face of the NBA? I would say yes, he is. If he's not there, he's well on his way to be that person. So yeah, I would say Wemby is the future face of the NBA. But again, if he's not, he's well on his way to be that person. Okay, next question. The person wants to know, this is about Game Five. What won the Knicks Game Five? What won the Knicks Game Five? Well, I would say it was a combination of things. It was mainly offensive rebounding. I think that's what did it for him. It was a combination of things, but I think it basically came down to offensive rebounding. Okay, next person. Person wants to know. Jalen Brunson, the Knicks' best guard ever? I would say no. Clyde Frazier is. He's not even better than Earl the Pearl Monroe. So no, Jalen Brunson is not the best guard ever. This is his first one. Let's see what he can do. See what he's going to do next year and day after. I mean, Clyde got two championships. Clyde's a great player. Clyde's in the Hall of Fame. Clyde's in the NBA, chosen as one of the NBA 50 greatest players. I mean, I just reel all that stuff about Clyde in that player profile done on Clyde. So Jalen Brunson has to add more on his resume. He's off to a good start by winning the NBA championship. But is he the best Knick guard ever? No. That honor goes to Walt Clyde Frazier, period, the end. Next question. The person wants to know. It's a good question. Michael, what is the loudest, noisiest NBA arena? Well, come on. Everybody knows that. What place is that? That's Madison Square Garden. Right here in New York, baby. It's Madison Square Garden, period, the end. Next question. Person wants to know, what is the most essential thing that all athletes must have? Well, that's an easy question for me. All athletes must have a healthy, fit body, because your body is your machine. Your body is how you do your work. Your body is how you make your money. So if your body can't go, you can't go. So the most important thing in the athlete is to have a healthy, fit body. Healthy, fit, and free of injury, and injury-free. And if you have those things, That's the most important and essential thing to athlete is his health and his body. Okay, we are going to keep this going. And we got several more minutes to go before we have to close out. So here's what I'm going to do. I got some birthdays of the month. These are athletes and non-athletes that was born in the month of June, and this is what I have. And that is, see what we got here. Okay, Rafael Nadal was born, tennis player Rafael Nadal was born on June 3rd. Tennis player Bjorn Borg, born on June 6th. The great Cassie Russell, Nick Gart, Cassie Russell was born on June 7th. Herb Adley was born, former Packer Herb Adley, June 8th. The great coach Vince Lombardi was born on June 11th. Great tennis player Don Budge was born on June 13th. Elroy Crazy Legs Hirsch, woo! Elroy Crazy Legs Hirsch was born on June 17th. George Mikan, Big George, the first great NBA, first big man in the NBA, 6'10". Big George Mikan was
was born on June 18th, which is today. Lou Gehrig was born on June 19th. Pancho Segura, tennis player, professional tennis player. Pancho Segura was born on June 20th. And my man, Pistol Pete Maravich, the great Pistol Pete Maravich, was born on June 22nd. My girl, Pat Summitt, Coach Pat Summitt of Tennessee. My girl, Pat. Pat was born on June 14th. Derek Jeter, DJ Derek Jeter, the great Derek Jeter of the Yankees, was born on June 26th. Former heavyweight champion Jack Dempsey was born on June 14th. Abner Doubleday, who invented baseball, was born on June 26th. Thurman Munson, former Yankee, was born on June 7th. Dusty Baker was born on June 15th. And Marion Motley, former NFL player and one of the pioneers of black athletes, black players being in the Major League, National Football. He was one of the pioneers, one of the first black athletes to be in the National Football League. Marion Motley was born on June 7th. Okay, got a couple people that were born in the month of June, but they are not athletes, and here they are. The Queen of Hollywood, my girl, Marilyn Monroe, was born on June 1st. Josephine Baker was born on June 3rd. The great writer, the great poet, Gwendolyn Brooks, who I know Gwen, know Gwen very well, met her, been in her home. Gwen Brooks was born on June 7th. Dean Martin of the Rat Pack was born on June 7th, 17th. Prince was born on June 7th. Ernesto Che Guevara, yes, Che Guevara was born on June 17th. Paul McCartney of the Beatles was born on June 18th. And Stokely Carmichael, also known as Kwame Ture, was born on June 29th. I think that I've got everything all covered. Just make sure, checking my notes here and making sure that I have covered everything. It looks like I have covered everything. But before I close out, I just want to say that thank my listeners for always listening to me. Go over a couple things right quick. To cap off the NBA year, who won what? Cooper Flagg won the Rookie of the Year. Defensive Player of the Year was won by Wimby. Sixth Man of the Year was Keldon Johnson. Most Exciting Player was Nicole Walker. Coach of the Year was B.J. Bickerstaff. Of course, the NBA Champions was the New York Knicks. And Game MVP was Jalen Brunson. So, got to close it out. And again, thank you for listening. You have been listening to the Michael Graham Show, Sports Plus. I am Michael Graham, your host. Thank you for listening. I will see you next week.

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To those who are under the sound of my voice, I greet you with the ancient Sanskrit greeting, Namaste, by which I mean the divinity in me salutes the divinity in you. And as our divinities, our spirits, our essence salute each other, may they never stop trying to convince us to realize that we are all one in a way that is fashioned and designed by the one who we will call the Nameless One, who has countless names. Welcome, welcome, welcome to this set of Jazz Jive. And if you've been here before, then welcome back to Jazz Jive. I am your host, Stephen G. Excited to be back with you to share this wonderful, wonderful music called jazz. I want to thank Mark Furtz for sitting in last week. I've been away for a couple of weeks, but back now and ready to continue to share this music with you. Coming to you from the studios of WXRW 104.1 FM in the hustling, bustling city of Milwaukee, Wisconsin, where that looting, lying, cheating, racist man named Donald Trump is the president here too. And as long as I have a platform, I'm gonna just say what it is. But the ancestors taught us that trouble don't last always, and so those of you who are with me can just keep the faith. We're going to just keep the faith. We are going to do a show this evening that celebrates great jazz musicians who would be 100 years old this year. Jazz musicians who were born in 1926. There are a few of them, more than we could do on this show, but I do want to get to them, so we're going to get started here. I want to remind you that you are listening to Jazz Jive, where we do a little bit of jiving, but a whole lot more jazzing. And we're going to get this going right now with Jimmy Heath.